0: We're back here in the kitchen for hour number two of the Hot Stove Society show. I'm Tom Douglas.
1: I'm Loretta Douglas.
0: Becky's on the producer chair today. And Becky, we have another full hour of deliciousness coming
1: everyone's way.
0: Hopefully you're cleaning out the back end of your garden year that's going on right now.
1: Maybe on a little walk while you're listening.
0: Oh, yeah. I prefer to think you're picking eggplants and tomatoes. Because you only have about, a week or two more. Jackie could tell us, but a week or two more to get the ripe tomatoes because they'll stop ripening. And then you're into green tomatoes. Do not let them go to waste. There's lots of things you can do with green tomatoes, including chow chow, which is one of my favorite things. You know what chow chow is?
1: I do not know what chow chow is.
0: It's like a green tomato and corn relish, last of the season. Ooh. Delicious.
1: Is it a southern thing?
0: Yeah.
1: Okay.
0: We're joined by Brooke Lucy, owner and founder of Bluebird Farms, a farmer, an ancient grain recipe developer, and a chief ancient wheat evangelist. Wow. Is it true that people that have gluten issues can eat ancient grain?
2: I have a lot of customers that say they can eat our wheat. So, and they have
0: that are gluten-free.
2: Very gluten sensitive. Uh-huh. Yeah. Yeah. And I think it's a host of, you know, things that contribute to that. They're very primitive, hardly any gluten.
0: Uh-huh.
2: And, you know, when it's grown organically, it hasn't been sprayed with chemicals. I think that makes a big difference.
0: Interesting.
2: As well.
0: Yeah. Yeah. Well, welcome to our show.
2: Thank you. It's all great to be here.
0: How did you get started doing all this?
2: Oh, gosh.
0: Bluebird Grain Farms.
2: Yeah, we started over 21 years ago, really because we wanted to stay in our small little town and needed to figure out how to make a living. And at the time, I was just crazy about growing things and had a big garden, loved food. And my husband was growing wheat in a farm restoration business. He'd go into fallow farmland and either put it back into some functioning crop rotation system, or he would turn it into wildland grasses. So we had the farm equipment. We were trying to figure out how to make a year-round living and realized there was this huge hole in access to grains in general in uh-huh. one of the largest wheat-producing states in the country.
0: Isn't that wild? Yeah.
2: Yeah.
0: You don't really think about it because you see the big combines, but they're all kind of cutting down the same exact thing.
2: Yeah, and it's all being exported.
0: Uh-huh.
2: It used to be. Right. Now there's just such an awesome grain movement. I mean, it's fast forward 21 years. It's amazing how it's changed. But at the time, we could not find any local wheat. And then, you know, there was just such an opportunity to focus on ancient wheats because they were only being imported at the time, mostly from Italy.
0: What's your most popular thing that you grow? Because I love farro.
2: Yeah. So Emmer is our number one seller. This
0: is that
2: guy.
0: The same as farro?
2: Yeah. Emmer farro. That's what we call it, Emmer farro, because, and you, I'm sure, have seen this as a chef. A lot of farro on the market today is pearled, and what I am seeing is it's just a lot of blended common wheat that's just been shaved. It's not a true ancient wheat, and that is what I'm seeing that over and over. So we really focused on saying Emmer farro because there's really only three ancient wheats on the market today that are true ancient wheats. Einkorn is the most primitive. Then about 5,000 years later came Emmer and then Spelt. So we really try to say Emmer farro or Einkorn farro to let people know that it is truly an ancient wheat. It is not a blended, just common variety of wheat that's been shaved.
0: Uh-huh.
1: And where did you get your original seeds? You have a great story about this.
2: Yeah, so we got our original seed from, believe it or not, Montana State University had an ancient grain program started in the 70s. And around 1996, the professor was retiring, and MSU said, we just don't have any interest in these ancient wheats. We're gonna retire the program too. And so we were just getting our business going at the time, and we got all of our foundation seed from Montana State University.
1: Oh, I love that story.
2: Yeah.
1: And it grows well, and you're in the Metau Valley, is
2: that
1: right?
2: So we started growing all of our crops in the Metau Valley on about 280 acres. And if anyone's been to the Metau Valley, it's, you know, it's a long, skinny valley. So going up and down a large, you know, a very busy highway with combines can be very challenging. And fast forward to now, it's becoming, you know, more of a tourist second home destination.

0: destination. So we now farm on our 35 acres that where our processing facility is, and then we also pull in from two other partner farms.
1: How does it work different? Like, I think about so many, there's gluten-free flours on the marketplace. I kind of sort of understand how they work, although not completely. How does this work in the world of baking? And
0: Well, it's everything we grow and process and it is a whole wheat flour. So, you know, baking with whole wheat flour is a lot different than, you know,
1: it's
0: an AP flour. But the thing that, you know, that I'm really passionate about is giving people the opportunity to taste fresh grains. Mm-hmm. A lot of people have never truly had that opportunity to taste what fresh milled flour tastes like. So as far as your question with baking, each of these ancient wheats are very different. So for example, the einkorn is very much like a soft whole wheat pastry flour, performs very similar, whereas the emmer wheat is in the Durham line and is much denser. We mill it in a medium grind, so it doesn't, it's got a coarser texture, but the flavor is just extraordinary. It's just a rich, sweet, nutty flavor. So I try to steer people towards like brownies or even like the chocolate chip cookie we had today. It's just fantastic in cookies or denser baked goods.
1: And people make pasta out of it?
0: Pasta
1: is good for all of that sort of thing. Yeah.
0: Both the ancient wheats are fantastic and pastas. Yeah, we have a couple of people in the Seattle area that make pasta out of our emmer.
1: You know, on my KitchenAid at home, I have the grain grinding attachment.
0: Oh, yeah.
1: And
0: wow,
1: that's a good way to check out what really fresh ground flour tastes like. Yeah.
0: Yeah. Yeah. Now, do you have the pasta attachment,
1: too? I
0: do. Yeah.
1: Yeah. It's expensive, but it's worth it. That's a really good pasta attachment.
0: Yeah.
2: What about chefs around town? Are you selling to restaurants?
0: Yeah, we do. I mean, in fact, I think the first time I met you, Tom, was at the Farmer Chef Connection in like 2005. Mm-hmm. That was like our debut into the Seattle scene. And to this day, some of those same people that I met at that at that connection, so like John and Amy Gunner, Portage Bay Cafe, they buy our a few of our products for their pancakes and breakfast items. John Sundstrom and JP are like, I think they order monthly still.
2: Nice.
0: John makes an incredible farro risotto dish with squash and creme fraiche, and just it's so delicious, especially this time of year, roasted squash.
2: Remember Terry Brodero talking about that, about farro, and we just love the toothiness of it. It's so unique. It's different.
0: I know, and Terry was such a champion of our product, too. Miss him a lot. We had some fun meals with Terry.
2: Well, if you want some inspiration, go check out your website, because I'm looking at it, bluebirdgrainfarms.com, and you've got lots of recipes.
0: Yes.
2: And
0: yes.
2: Do you personally come up with these?
0: That's what I love doing the most, honestly. If I just could do that, I'd be a happy camper.
3: Loretta, it looks like you've kind of, I mean, you've moved beyond just the raw product as well. So we have a whole line in front of us. Tell us a little bit more about.
0: Yeah. So this is my big debut, because we've just kind of rebranded our packaging. So a lot of people it's hitting the shelves here in the next month. But so my passion is getting these grains into the kitchens of the common consumer, to get people to eating these whole grains. And so my challenge was really making my package very accessible so people could truly understand what to do with these grains, because a lot of people don't know what to do with them. So I've got a dinner line, and it's really the base is either emmer, einkorn, two of the ancient wheats, and the dinner line is either whole grain emmer, which is, you know, cooks on the stovetop 60 minutes or in a rice cooker. And then einkorn, it's like cooked like a brown rice in place of quinoa. It only has a 30-minute cook time, and it's a much softer berry. So getting people to think about, this is just another alternative.
2: Mm-hmm. Lovely.
0: Then blend the einkorn in a French lentil, which works really good in our farming systems, having that legume and the ancient wheat. It's critical for organic regenerative farming, and it also goes great on the plate, too.
1: And all those, a lot of the emmer farros you can cook a batch of make a quart or two and put it in the fridge and it'll last a week.
0: Absolutely. Yeah. And that's the biggest piece of education that I find, like letting people know this, it's very stable over a lot of cook time. Unlike pearled farro, it does go mushy like rice.
1: Right.
0: So the whole grain farro, it not only has higher protein, higher fiber, but more nutrition. But once you cook it, you save time on the back end, right?
1: Right.
0: You can just refrigerate it and then, you know, use it hot, cold, salads, soups, sautés.
2: It does separate much nicer than a rice. It doesn't stick together.
0: Right,
2: it,
0: yes.
2: I love putting it with greens.
0: Yeah, and it's chewy and toothsome, and vegetarians love it because it's like something to bite into.
3: I'm excited about the porridge. My kids are really into porridge and oatmeal and stuff like that, so I feel like I could really see incorporating that.
0: This is an awesome hot cereal, and actually it's just getting into PCC in November, so I'm really excited about both my two hot ancient grain hot cereals are available.
3: I grew up on cream of wheat, so I feel like this might have more nutritional value.
0: this is the healthy version of cream of wheat.
1: You grew up on cream of wheat? That is...
3: Oh my gosh, I had cream of wheat all the time.
1: That was a personal choice, because I hate that stuff.
0: Yeah, this is a healthy version of cream of wheat, but it's much more flavorful.
3: Can't wait.
1: All right, go out there and check out Bluebird Grain Farms. Check out all the new products. You said PCC has got
0: PCC, Met Market, most of the independent natural food stores have it in bulk or on the shelf in the Seattle area.
1: Check out Brooke Lucy. She's a wheat evangelist, ancient wheat evangelist. All right. Thank you, Brooke.
0: Thanks, Tom.
1: All right, let's praise when we come back on Tyrone Radio. 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

0: Stove Society Studios here in downtown Seattle. We're going to start braising, which takes a while, you know. I don't know if you know that, Loretta, but braising takes a bit of time.
1: I think I don't braise that much because of the time commitment.
0: There was an old, I shouldn't call her old, although I'm not sure she's still with us, Molly O'Neill's braising book.
1: Okay.
0: From the New York Times. When it came out maybe 25 years ago, it took the country by storm.
1: Really?
0: Yeah, because I think people, braising is a little bit of a lost art in the modern kitchen because it takes time.
1: Yeah.
0: And it is just, if you have a chance to pick up a copy, either new or used, I think it's a good Bible for braising. Okay. Yeah. Okay, Bex.
2: Yes, so I don't braise much. And so it's something I want to add to my repertoire.
0: Uh-huh.
2: And so I'd love to walk through, what does it mean? How is it different than a stew? And all kinds of those questions.
0: Okay. Well,
2: okay, what does braising mean?
0: If there's a dictionary definition, I probably wouldn't say it correctly. But to me, braising means that you're in something like a Dutch oven or crock pot or a Le Creuset or some sort of thing, something with a lid. And you're putting maybe a brown, you're browning a chuck roast or something like that. Putting either broth or wine or water on top of it. Putting the lid on and then slow cooking it, either on the stovetop on very low, or I find it's easier just to pop it into a 300 degree oven.
2: 300 degrees.
0: Let it cook away.
1: I was really close to what the internet says.
0: Is it?
1: Yeah. It says it uses, it's a combination cooking method that starts with dry heat, aka searing, and finishes with wet heat. Mm-hmm. So adding liquid.
2: So do you always have to sear it? You always have to brown it?
0: No, you don't have to.
2: You don't have to.
0: No.
2: Okay.
0: You're just losing a layer of flavor when you don't. And that's essentially the only difference.
2: And you talked about stocks. So you could do wine, tomatoes. Could you do cider? Would tomatoes
0: Easy thing to do with a quart of, you know, your mom puts away tomato sauce every year. I don't know if you know that or not, but and brings it to your house often. And so that would be a perfect thing to kind of put on top of your short ribs. I love tomato braised short ribs.
2: Oh,
0: think of those as kind of like an Italian grandma Sunday night supper kind of dish.
1: I think of braising to me as kind of opening up some cuts of meat that I don't otherwise cook with because they require that amount of breakdown.
0: I would say yes. Yes is for sure, like beef shin or shanks or things. But if you go back to, say, Grandma, what was Jackie's mom's? Croce, I think, is Jackie's grandma's last name. Anyway, she used to do a Sunday night braise every night for her whole family. And you would braise Italian sausages, short ribs. Your grandma braised green beans. She would cook canned green beans for 3 hours in a tomato braise.
2: Ooh.
0: They were done.
1: Yeah.
0: But you can braise pretty much anything with that theory. Even things that you might like a sausage, you might not think, blah, blah, blah, you know, that it doesn't need that much cooking. I know, but it changes what it becomes by cooking it that much.
1: So could I braise a boneless, skinless chicken breast?
0: You could. You could, and let it be soft and stringy and gross like it is that you seem to love.
1: It's perfect. Can't wait.
0: I told her one thing. I don't know if you've heard this, but I told her one thing in her whole life, that boneless, skinless chicken breasts shouldn't exist on this planet.
1: No, the one thing you told me my whole life was life's too short to eat chicken.
0: To eat boneless, skinless chicken breasts.
1: That was a later qualifier.
0: Oh.
2: But now, would you be up for if someone took the skin and crisped it and kind of like a bacon and then...
1: Yeah, I mean, I love... Like, I am a white meat eater, so I will always choose the chicken breast, but I like it bone in, skin on. It's just not how I often cook it because it takes more time.
2: Right.
0: And you don't buy it with the skin on, is my guess.
1: No. If I could get it bone out, skin on, I would buy that.
0: Okay,
2: so
0: a little family disagreement.
2: Yeah, perfect.
0: The good news is we never have them.
2: Not at your house.
1: As he said earlier, we're in perfect sync at all times.
2: All the time. Yeah. You just haven't gotten there yet. Just need a little more time.
1: Okay.
2: So perfect ones, you said the braised short ribs, and that's kind of the classic, like red wine braised short ribs.
0: Exactly.
2: What vegetables hold up well to a braise? Well, I'm assuming you put it in later. You don't put canned green beans in like mom did.
0: Any vegetable in a braise, generally, like if you want to put an onion or something like that in there, they let it braise down and become part of the sauce. That's always a possibility. Tomatoes become part of the sauce. Anything like a carrot or celery, generally, if you want them as a vegetable in there, it's going to go in with enough time to give them their cook.
2: Okay.
0: So if you have a potato, say, the size of two golf balls, it's going to take longer than your carrot, the size of, you know, a cut carrot. So I just time them into the pot.
2: Okay.
0: My mother always braised her corned beef, for example, right? And cook, maybe for 2 hours. Then for the last hour, we put the wedges of cabbage, chunks of carrots, the potatoes.
2: It sounds really simple.
0: It is simple.
2: I'm just not sure why I haven't
0: It's a time thing. That's why people gave up on it.
1: You just have to be home for that amount of time.
0: Yeah.
2: So. And when you say braise, I mean, how long is that amount of time? Are you talking 2 hours?
0: Well, corned beef is a brisket is more like 3 or 4 hours.
2: Okay.
0: A short rib can be served rare if it's sliced thin enough. So.
2: Okay.
0: When you look at sous vide, it's a popular method right now where it's just cooked in a water bath in a plastic bag with all the ingredients on the inside. And then people take, that's a braise of sorts, and people take that out of the bag and give it a hard sear. I loved your ham, same time as me. You give it a hard sear, and now you've got a medium rare short rib that's still red or pink or red in the center, but it's fall apart tender.
2: Love it.
0: Yeah.
2: What's the biggest mistake people make when braising?
0: The biggest mistake is they pull it too soon. That they're ready for it to be done, and they don't want to give it the time that it deserves to be perfect. One of my favorite things to braise is pork shoulder or a lamb shoulder, and they just have to be fall apart. You know, it's like you get the red pork in Chinatown.
2: Mm-hmm.
0: It's cooked in soy sauce and red vinegar, and it just has to be cooked long enough for it to be fall apart tender, and it's hard to give it the time that it deserves.
2: So if you're doing a dinner party, would you make it the day ahead?
0: You can, easily.
2: Because then you don't have to stress over, oh, sorry guys, we're not eating for another
0: couple hours.
2: The
0: only problem is you have to have space to store it.
2: Right.
0: Right, if you're making a dinner party for 10 or 12, that's a big chunk of meat in a big Le Creuset pot, and it's got to go somewhere. I have enough refrigerator space. I just literally leave the lid off, put the pot in the refrigerator, and chill it off.
1: And then you just bring it up.
0: Yeah.
1: The next day.
0: If it's freezing cold outside, you can pop it outside for overnight. But that's the only problem with in advance. You got to figure out your strategy.
2: Yeah, I would clear the fridge for that. I'd make room for that. So I'm thinking Friendsgiving, this, some type of braise might be nice.
0: Yeah.
2: Kind of make ahead.
1: And stew, I think of as it's more liquid.
0: No, not particularly. I think of stew as being more thickener.
1: Okay.
0: So if you got the same thing as your pot roast, your chuck roast, but then you break it down into chunks and make stew meat out of it, I think that at the end of the day, when people eat stew, they expect a thicker sauce.
1: Okay.
0: And so you may or may not start with flouring your meat before you brown it. You may make a little roux to make a thicker sauce. But to me, the process is very similar.
1: Okay.
0: It's still, I mean, people think it's because you've cut it down into smaller chunks of beef. It still takes a long time to get to
2: break
0: that
2: down.
0: Fall apart tender.
2: Yet. Yeah, that makes
0: you
2: sense.
0: You can over braise.
1: I was going to ask that. Can you overdo it or can you just leave it?
0: No,
1: day?
0: You can over braise and it becomes mealy and gross. I just don't like it at all. You can overcook. It's hard to believe you can overcook a pot roast, but you can.
2: Okay. I think I've done that before.
0: Yeah.
2: Maybe that's why I'm not a big braiser.
0: You're so experienced.
2: Bœuf bourguignon. So another fun thing I came across was braised fennel, white beans, and tomatoes for a non-meatless option. And that sounded really good.
0: It is good. And braised fennel, you use so much more of the bulb because you're braising that whole core that normally if you're going to serve it raw, you tend to cut out. You know, with fennel, you either, if you put it on a slicer, then you can slice that core thin enough that it's edible. But braised fennel, you can use some of the stalk. It braises down beautifully, just like celery. So it's a more efficient way to use fennel.
2: How big would you cut the pieces?
0: I wouldn't.
2: You wouldn't? Just the whole?
0: Maybe a half.
2: Okay.
0: But if you got to leave the core in so it looks like something, stays together.
1: Interesting.
2: Sounds pretty.
0: Yeah, it is.
2: Okay, let's get braising.
0: All right.
1: I'm inspired.
0: Get your braise on.
2: Thank you, Tom.
0: Josh Fox, co-owner and distiller of Lodgepole Distilling, is going to be here today. 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
7: I'm Tom Brock. President Donald Trump says he is evaluating whether the U.S. should join Saudi Arabia in airstrikes against Iran-backed Houthi rebels in Yemen. This follows a second attack on the airport in Saudi's capital Riyadh Saturday. Days earlier, three Saudi citizens, including a pilot, were killed in a separate attack. In the latest, a missile struck a complex of two air terminals, injuring several people. The surge in attacks comes after a Saudi-led coalition launched a major military offensive against the Houthis. Democrats are calling for an independent investigation of an ICE shooting this week in New York City. Agents opened fire after they say the driver weaponized his vehicle by directing it at agents. DHS says agents were not aware of the 5-year-old child in the back of the car. Democratic Representative Grace Meng of New York spoke to ABC News.
8: Enforcing the law shouldn't mean having to shoot into a car where children are right there.
7: At least four people have been killed by Hurricane Isaias after the storm made landfall Friday night over the Gulf Coast. After touring the hurricane zone, Florida Governor Ron DeSantis said most of the damage appears to be from downed trees.
9: The problem is that the storm knocked over a lot of trees. And so your house, the roof probably didn't blow off on this. But if the tree fell on your house, then obviously that's a very difficult situation.
7: 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Overcast skies turning to partial clearing. Temperatures dipping down to 45 degrees overnight. Sunday, partly cloudy and highs near 61. I'm Tom Brock, Cairo News Radio.
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0: on Cairo Radio. It's the Hot Stove Society back in your kitchen. Josh Fox is in the hot seat, co-owner and distiller at Lodgepole Distilling over there in West Seattle, you said, right?
1: Yes.
0: Welcome to our show.
1: Thank you so much for having me.
0: You have brought us some delicious-looking gins. Matter of fact, I just tasted one. It was on the money.
2: Mm-hmm.
0: What am I drinking?
1: Well, this first one that we tried was our Arboretum Dry Gin, and it's a partnership with the Seattle Botanic Gardens, and we are fortunate enough to get to go through the gardens every year and harvest some cypress and juniper. We get 7 different species, and there's this fun little plant called a mountain joropito, which is just a little spicy. Mountain joropito, and I'd never heard of it either.
0: Yeah, me neither.
1: But I guess they have people chew it on the tastings because it does a perception similar to Szechuan pepper. Mm. It's a totally different chemical in it.
2: Little numbing effect.
1: Little tiny numbing. So they asked if I could figure out how to add that in to the gin, and I paused for a split second, said, sure, and figured out how to make it work.
0: It never occurred to me that the Arboretum was into having people come pick.
1: It was a special case, and we got started with them through just a marketing event and helped out and poured some gins. And then I looked around and said, well, we are in an arboretum, and it would be really fun to go picking and exploring the collection. And they were open to it. So, yeah.
3: How much does it take to make however much gin you make?
1: It takes a surprisingly little amount because the base botanicals are going to be there to begin with. But let's say I'm making a 270-gallon batch. I might use only about, I'll go for the actual unit of measure, 8 2-gallon Ziploc bags worth of the greens that we'll use for that from the Arboretum. So it's a relatively small amount, but that it takes very little to really bring those botanicals into the gin itself.
2: And are all of them fresh or some of them dried?
1: These are all fresh. I've heard and tried different methods of getting those botanicals in. Drying, when you take the water weight out, it gets you a little bit more consistency. I'm blending after the fact, so it helps me I blend by taste. So,
0: can you go back to that for a second? You're blending after the fact. So,
1: yeah.
0: You've got your distilled product, right?
1: Yep.
0: Which is essentially vodka.
1: Yep.
0: And now when you say you're blending, are you making your distillations of your juniper and stuff separately?
1: So the base gin I use is we start with 8 different botanicals that we macerate, let that sit. Similar to cooking, you'll be adding it at different times. We distill that, collect that, and then for the
0: Now you've got a base product.
1: Yep. So we've got our base product. And then for the Arboretum gin, we lighten some of the load on that so that it really allows us to bring out some of the botanicals from the Arboretum. So this is actually our lightest gin, even though it has that kind of foresty component on top of it.
0: Uh-huh.
1: Because we really wanted to highlight those unique botanicals. So we distill those botanicals independently, and then that allows us to really nail down the flavor profile that we want out of that.
0: So you literally make almost like a batch of gin out of each botanical, and then you blend.
1: Almost, yeah. Yeah.
0: I never realized that's how it went like that. I thought it was always just a big stew pot.
1: Gin is one of those things you can do so many different ways, and I think I like a lot of different spirits and different things and foods and drinks in general, but gin for me is so fun, and what got me into it in the first place was just how broad the category is. I think it's just one of the more exciting things. It has to have juniper. There's certain ratios you have to have, but beyond that, it can be sweet, it can be savory, it can be heavy. You can, like these two, we infuse after the fact.
0: It can be oaked.
1: Do all sorts of things, so it's a lot of fun.
3: How did you get going in this?
1: Well, a friend of mine made the mistake of saying, hey, it would be really fun to start a distillery. And I'm the sort of person that once I get an idea in my head, I can't stop thinking about how to make it work. Sometimes I skip well past, should I make this work? So we spent about several years just thinking about recipe development, building the equipment, and we were kind of off and running.
0: Is a distillery a little bit like restaurants? There's kind of low cost of entry, and then it's the waiting process after getting it out into the marketplace, hiring someone to sell it, fulfillment, all the things that add expense to it.
1: I think the biggest difference, because there is a fairly low cost of entry that way, the hardest thing is that for a lot of the permitting process, you have to have everything in place.
0: Right.
1: And so you might have everything built out for a couple of years before you're able to get that final permit. And we had the amazing fortune of going for our permit in 2020, which was a little bit of a busy year for the federal government and everybody else. So we got set back a little bit, and it just took us a little bit longer to get there. But yeah, just enjoying the process now.
2: So what are the four flavors you have?
1: So we do just a traditional London Dry Gin, and that's actually my most recent one that we're coming out with. It's just a 1 liter format for the trades.
2: What does London Dry mean? Like, what are
1: so it's both a flavor profile and a technical definition, and I won't go too far into the weeds, but it's your crispest, your driest. It's a very traditional recipe, but it has the lowest sugar content. When you distill things longer, it's kind of like braising. It brings out a lot of different flavors. And so London Dry cuts that distillation a little early, so you don't get as much of the sweet, earthy botanicals from the rich root elements. But you also start with a higher alcohol content. So it changes the structure and the flavor. These two are started London Dry Gins, and we just infused whole Northwest heirloom organic strawberries. And so on the label, I just say strawberry because that's a heck of a mouthful. And then this one is yuzu citrus, which the first time I tried a fresh yuzu lemon or citron, it just blew my mind. I was like, I have got to figure out how to get that into a gin. Uh-huh. And so we played around with it. We get fresh yuzu peel out of California, hand peel several cases every year. It's one of my favorite days. Just my whole house smells like yuzu. Mm. And then I take a bath with yuzu in it, and it's lovely. Mm-hmm. And then we get some dried yuzu from Japan and some puree from Japan, and we blend that in after the London Dry is made, and it just brings this really luscious heavy layer to it.
0: Is there a base grain that makes your favorite gin?
1: You know, I think I've been playing around with that one. I don't have a great answer yet. Every single batch has been a little different, so currently we're just using dead standard corn. All of our ingredients, we're slowly transitioning to organic. All of our herbs are currently that where it's available. So we buy through Frontier Co-op for most of our herbs, or we forage at the Arboretum. I played with wheat. I played with corn. I couldn't tell the difference in the finished product, although I could in the neutral grain. So we're playing around with it, and so we'll see where we go to.
0: I was wondering where the sweetness might come from, but yeah, it's the corn then.
1: When you roast out the orris root, angelica root, we use a tiny bit of licorice root as well. Gives a little bit of body to it. In a cocktail, having a little bit of extra body from the gin itself helps with just that perception of enjoyment. I really think of particularly these two as something that's going to be a balance in your finished cocktail, whereas the Arboretum one, we're really highlighting those botanicals. So it's a little bit of a sipper, makes a lovely gin old fashioned for folks that are a little bit more adventuresome, and lovely Negroni as well.
2: And where can people find these?
1: So they're available at a couple different spots. The Arboretum is most widely available at our local Total Wines, along with our strawberry gin. And PCC Community Markets carries our yuzu. And then West Seattle Thriftway, which is the closest grocery store to our distillery, carries pretty much all of our products.
0: Nice. You probably have a tasting room, as Mike has.
1: We do not. The entire distillery would fit in this little corner of the cooking space here. I think we have the honor of being the smallest distillery in Seattle. Had another distiller walk in, looked around, and said, well, so where do you actually work? It's all stuff. I was like, this is it. So it helps. It's just one person team, so don't take a lot of space.
0: I would think you have to be careful on some of your botanicals. Like, to me, licorice root presents as sweet, even though it's not literally sweet, but it presents that way.
1: 100%.
0: It's got to be difficult to make sure you get that correct mix. Yep.
1: Every single batch is slightly different as we grow along. So I think we're on, for our gins, about our eighth or ninth large batch. And each one, I've tweaked the recipes just slightly. And it just feels like each of the different gins started off as an independent thing. It's like, I wanted to play with strawberry. How do I make that work as a gin first and then get that in? How do I get the yuzu in as a gin first and get that flavor? Uh-huh. And now that I have these four gins, we're not going to add anything else. So now it's just bringing that into more of like a house style. So it has that kind of cohesive flavor. But yeah, licorice root, orris root, angelica root, all earthy, all have some sweetness to it. And it depends on where you cut off that distillation and volume. So licorice, I did a little bit more than I'd like in retrospect in the first batches, and it's definitely toned down. I tried one without it. Like, no, I want a little bit, but it's a delicate one.
2: Right. Have you done anything that has been a complete flop?
1: Oh, all the time.
0: I'm just like you, Bex, to bring up the bad stuff.
1: And I agree with myself all of the time. So that's a great thing about being my own person. So I get to play with food. That's one of my firm beliefs. Like, this is food. It's part of the meal. It's part of the enjoyment. We are big fans of collaborating. And if I'm not going and trying different things that don't work, absolutely, it's not having enough fun. So there's definitely things where we put it in. I mean, licorice was a great example. I love the flavor. First batch I made, oh, that was way too sweet. So, there's those things we back off.
0: So black pepper. It's a little bit like skiing. If you don't fall, you're not trying hard enough.
2: I believe that.
0: Well, thank you so much. I'm thoroughly intent on calling you. Who's your distributor locally?
1: This guy. I self-distribute.
2: Really? And, one-man shop.
1: Yep. And for a little bit, Todd had us on the menu with the strawberry down at Lola. So they made the lovely Negroni variation. It was fantastic.
0: Good. Well, we'll get it into our regular mix. I think it's super tasty. I love the Arboretum, and I like the idea of the Arboretum.
2: Me too.
0: I don't know if you give any residuals to their funds or not, but
1: $5 from every bottle purchase, no matter where it comes from, goes to the Seattle Botanic Garden for that
2: beautiful.
1: One.
0: Awesome. Yeah.
3: It's amazing.
0: All right. It's time for Food for Thought Tasty Trivia brought to you by Rub With Love Spice Blends. I don't know if Josh is staying with us or we have a volunteer.
2: We're going to see if Josh will stay with us.
0: All right. Good. 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
13: 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I love that.

0: We're back in the kitchen on Cairo Radio. It's time for Food for Thought Tasty Trivia, brought to you by Rub With Love Spice Blends. Rub With Love is a versatile addition to your well-stocked pantry. 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All right, Josh is staying with us, huh?
1: Yeah, so Josh Fox from Lodgepole Distilling is going to join us. And have you seen this before or heard this before?
2: I have not yet.
1: Okay, So what happens is each of you will get 5 questions. And the winner's the winner.
0: I want you to ask the question that you asked.
1: Yes. So where did you get your food knowledge?
2: So initially, my parents are both from Bakersfield, California, and that's where I was born. And there's a huge Italian and Basque population there. And so going out to these lovely restaurants that just, again, these rich family-oriented meals, we learned to cook that way. So it's the Central Valley in California. You put anything in the ground. I thought I was a really good gardener there. Came up here, found out I'm not. Learned to cook in basically with whatever we could get out of the garden, and you know, a lot of braising, a lot of roasted eggplant and things like that.
1: Awesome. Well, lovely. Welcome.
0: Very Basque-esque.
1: Basque-esque. Have you been to the Basque region?
2: Not yet.
1: Okay.
0: Let's get on it.
2: I know.
1: All right, we're going to start with Loretta so you can see how it goes. Loretta, number one. Which beloved singer-songwriter opens one of her most famous songs with, "Will I tumble out of bed and stumble to the kitchen, pour myself a cup of ambition?"
3: Dolly.
1: Queen Dolly. That was in honor of her. Okay, number...
0: She said she wrote that in her trailer while filming that movie.
1: Really?
0: Yeah.
1: What a talent. That's awesome.
3: I can hear it in my head.
1: I know, I was trying to say it without...
0: The other thing I'll say about that. I love Dolly to pieces, right? We watched the movie the other night because I love Dolly to pieces. It's a horrible movie. It's really bad.
1: Which one?
0: But Dolly is awesome. 9 to 5.
1: Did you watch it? Really is a bad movie, or is it just because the quality is so poor?
0: It's just a horrible movie.
1: Okay. We'll have to do...
0: When I can't get through a Dolly Parton movie, you know it's something's
1: wrong. Okay, all right. Okay, Loretta, number two. Multiple choice. Seattle just became the first U.S. city to ban large grocery retailers from using AI and personal data to set individual prices. Which of these could be used to determine what a particular shopper might pay? Browsing history, social media activity, chatbot conversations, or all of the above?
3: All of the above.
1: And the measure passed 7-2. So, good job, Seattle. All right, number three. This is a write-in from our very own Lars LeDuc. True or false? About once every 7 years, the largest flower in the world emerges, heats up to temperatures of a mammal, and opens with the smell of rotting meat to entice insects for pollination.
3: True.
1: Is correct.
3: Must be true.
1: It's actually
0: Didn't
1: called...
0: Didn't you see it in Crazy Rich Asians?
1: Oh, no.
0: Isn't that the flower that they...
1: I'm going to have to...
0: The star of the show.
1: That's interesting. It's called the corpse flower. In Seattle, you can see this flower at the University of Washington, Volunteer Park, and the Amazon Spears. All right. Number four. What is the Basque name for the small savory bites commonly served in bars similar to tapas?
3: Pincho.
1: All right. Final question. On last week's show, Chef Eric Tanaka shared his favorite wild fall mushroom. Is it chicken of the woods or black trumpet?
3: Black trumpet.
1: 5 out of 5.
3: Wow.
0: Nice work.
1: He loves its deep, earthy flavor and says not to overclean them. Just brush them off lightly. He likes that little funk of the
0: pine
1: leftover.
0: Needles.
1: Yeah. Okay. Good job.
0: Forest soil.
1: Okay, Josh Fox, here we go. Number one, which is larger, a caper or a caper berry?
2: Well, I don't know what a caper berry is, but I'm going to guess caper berry.
1: Caper berry it is. Mm-hmm. Number two.
0: We have to take her down. That's why I'm
2: I'm here to make you feel better about yourself, actually, I think is how this is going to go.
1: What was the entree in Swanson's original TV dinner introduced in 1953? Would you like options?
2: Let's go for options.
1: Salisbury steak, pot roast, or turkey dinner?
2: I'm going to go with Salisbury steak.
1: It's turkey dinner.
0: I would have guessed Salisbury, too.
1: Yeah. It was served with cornbread dressing and gravy, peas, and sweet potatoes, an immediate hit that sold about 10 million dinners in 1954. Wow. Okay, number three.
0: How do you scale up to that? You just introduced it.
3: Yeah.
0: And then next thing you know, you sold 10 million.
1: Yeah, I think they had an oversupply of the turkeys from Thanksgiving.
0: Whatever.
1: That's how they did it. All right, this might be hard, but maybe Tom will help you. Piment, Espelette is a signature ingredient in French Basque cooking. What is it? Hint, it's often dried and ground into a powder.
2: And how do you say it again?
1: Piment d'Espelette.
2: Piment.
1: So piment, think of pimento, piment.
2: Yeah. And the question is, what is it?
1: Mm-hmm.
2: Is it pepper?
1: It's a pepper. Yeah. Good job. They grow all over the region.
2: I didn't know what pimento was, so.
1: Yeah. Good job. Number four, true or false? The largest known living organism on Earth is a whale.
2: Nope, that's an aspen.
1: That's a false.
2: Is it an aspen?
1: It's actually, I thought it was an aspen as well.
4: Yeah. I thought it was a mushroom.
1: It's a fungus. It's a mushroom. Yeah. I just went foraging this weekend. It's a honey fungus and organ, also known as the humongous fungus. Its underground mycelium stretches across 2,400 acres and produces edible honey mushrooms. It's really cool. Yeah. All right, number five. Under the new U.S. ban on Canadian alcohol, can Crown Royal still enter the country because it's bottled in the U.S. or because it's made with American grain?
2: Ooh, I'm going to guess made with American grain.
1: Because it's bottled in the U.S.
2: Really? Huh. Mm-hmm.
1: The whiskey itself is still distilled and aged in Canada. Well, thank you for trying. Three out of five.
4: Nice work,
1: that's
4: Josh.
1: Still pretty
4: thank
1: good.
4: You. I just
2: better
4: happened
2: than
4: to read
2: expected.
4: That. Just happened to read that in the Times this morning, so yeah. I knew that one.
1: Yep. That's why I got it. All right. Number one, Tom. Your buddy Danny Meyer, the restaurateur behind Union Square Hospitality Group and Shake Shack, opened his first restaurant in 1985 at age 27. What is the name of that restaurant?
4: Union Square Cafe.
1: Union Square Cafe.
4: You know, the first time I met Danny, he was the maitre d' at Pesca restaurant
1: fish.
4: In New York City. Yes.
1: All right. Number two. Salmon reproduces by laying eggs. How do mushrooms reproduce?
4: By laying spores.
1: By laying
4: dropping spores.
1: You got it. Number three, according to a recent article in Food and Wine, while serving as First Lady from 1961 to 1963, Jackie Kennedy reportedly had a simple four-ingredient casserole served at the White House. It was creamy, comforting, and built around egg noodles. Can you name one of the other three ingredients? They're tough. Doesn't make sense.
4: I think she's talking about stroganoff. No? So let's see. Casserole with egg noodles.
1: Mm-hmm.
4: I'm going to go with Norwegian salmon.
3: Tuna?
1: Cottage cheese, sour cream, and chives. Yeah.
4: No wonder why she was so skinny. She couldn't eat anything.
1: There you go. Number four. When talking about a beef tenderloin, what does the chain refer to?
4: Well, on a tenderloin, it gets a long, maybe 18-inch long cut of the meat. The chain is the little fat, gristle, sinewy strip that's on the side of it all the way the length of the fillet.
1: I think isn't the top of it the little skinny thing that they fold over and then tie?
4: No. That's the tail.
1: That's the tail. Oh, okay. All right.
4: The chain runs from the top of the loin all the way down
1: that's
4: to the
1: chain.
4: End of the tail.
1: I just learned something. Thank you. All right. Final question. What is malt made from?
4: It's what they make beer from.
1: Mm-hmm.
4: Barley.
1: Yep.
4: Yeah, barley malt.
1: Grain. A barley that's been sprouted and dried. All right. So you're 4 out of 5. Loretta, you're the winner.
4: Good job, kiddo. Nice work. If you want to be a star like Loretta, you can come join us here at the studios at hotstovesociety.com. If not, you can just watch us on YouTube Live at Tom Douglas & Co. Why wouldn't you? The show is produced by Becky Guzak. Our technical wizard today is Sean McFadden. And our talented editor is Sean, please don't call me, Del Torre. He does all that fancy music, our in and out music.
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1: ABC News, I'm Wayne Cabot. Calling it a brutal attack, Saudi Arabia says a missile hit its international airport in Riyadh today, killing 12, including an American, injuring more than 300. That airport was attacked earlier in the week by the Houthis, but no one has claimed responsibility yet for this, the deadliest attack in any Gulf Arab country since the start of the Iran war. President Trump telling a rally in Tennessee today.
2: The war is going to end very soon, and when it ends, it's going to end. You're going to see the oil drop like a rock. You'll be very happy.
1: Trump is unhappy with Volodymyr Zelensky, blaming the Ukraine president for driving oil prices higher by attacking Russian oil refineries. Police say a shooter in Erie, Pennsylvania, was related to 7 of his 8 victims, including 2 small children and a pregnant woman. Motive not known. Power remains out to hundreds of thousands in Florida and Alabama. Hurricane remnants now heading for the Mid-Atlantic and Northeast. This is ABC News. ICE says it didn't know there was a 5-year-old in the back seat when they fired on a car in New York City this past week, but they do say they knew the driver was a troublemaker here illegally. New York Congresswoman Grace Meng told ABC News.
3: Enforcing the law does not require gunfire like that. It doesn't require them to do that in the middle of school dismissal time on a crowded street.
1: And today on a street in Harris County, Texas, ICE chased a car and wound up breaking the leg of a man who jumped out and tried to run away. Major Anthony McConnell with the county sheriff's office.
4: The ICE agent was trying to box him in to the backside of the building at the corner and struck the passenger,
1: who is now in ICE custody and, according to the sheriff's office, was here illegally. Krista Pike is back in her Tennessee prison facing an uncertain future after being the only person to survive lethal injection. Wayne Cabot, ABC News.
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5: I'm Tom Brock. A man is dead after being hit by a train in Monroe early Saturday morning. The Monroe Police Department and Burlington Northern are investigating the death. Police responded to an area just east of the Monroe Business District where the railroad tracks run parallel to Highway 2. They say a 53-year-old man was hit on tracks just south of the highway. A driver struck and killed a man in Ballard on Saturday morning after the man apparently ran out into the street. The driver called 911 around 4 a.m. and said a man suddenly darted out in front of him as he headed north on 15th Northwest, 6 blocks north of the Ballard Bridge. A witness told police the man killed was acting erratically just before he ran into the road. The driver cooperated and is not suspected of being impaired. A Navy destroyer returned to its home port in Everett Friday after a 7-month deployment in the Caribbean and South America. The USS Gridley has 800 sailors. It served as an escort to the aircraft carrier Nimitz. The Everett Herald reports the Gridley arrived home after its crew participated in bilateral military exercises involving 18 other countries. Last year, the destroyer was deployed on a mission that lasted 9 months. Your Cairo News Radio forecast. Overcast skies turning to partial clearing. Temperatures will dip down to around the mid-40s. Sunday, partly cloudy skies are expected with highs near 61. Sunny on Monday as well, and most of the rest of the week, no rain in the forecast until next weekend. I'm Tom Brock, Cairo News Radio.
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0: 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It's time for Peter Greenberg Worldwide
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2: Hi, everybody. Peter Greenberg here with another edition of Peter Greenberg Worldwide for the second weekend of October 2026. I hope you're having a great time where you happen to be. Let me tell you where we happen to be. Get out those maps. This is a place I got to tell you, most of you overwhelmingly have never been here. 46 degrees, 54 minutes north, 103 degrees, 31 minutes west. We are in Medora, North Dakota. Ever hear of it? Population 160. In fact, North Dakota is the least visited U.S. state. But what am I doing in Medora, North Dakota? Well, there's a good reason, of course, because it's the site of the brand new Theodore Roosevelt Presidential Library, celebrating our 26th president. And why North Dakota? Does anybody know about the history of Theodore Roosevelt in North Dakota? It's remarkable. And we'll be talking about that through the show, about a man who literally shaped modern America in so many different ways. And I have to tell you, this is a museum and a library that's interactive. And you learn so much about America through the story, personal and official, of Theodore Roosevelt. I'm a huge fan of presidential libraries. I've been to a lot of them. Not every president gets a library, as you may know. I mean, I've been to the Kennedy Library, the Johnson Library. I've been to the FDR Library in New York, the Nixon Library in California. There are two presidential libraries in California, the other one being the Reagan Library. Where amazing stories there. The George W. Bush Library in Texas. I've not yet been to the Obama Center. I'm looking forward to it. And a few other libraries. There's the Eisenhower Library. But this one, I have to tell you, they spent a lot of time and effort and intelligence in planning and then building this library. Very well worth the trip. Not everybody goes to North Dakota, but now you have a compelling reason to come. And I hope you do. And we'll talk about that a little bit later in the show. But first, there's some stuff in the news we got to talk about. First and foremost, airfares for November and December, meaning Thanksgiving and Christmas, at a 10-year high. That's right, boys and girls. And every day, if you haven't bought your tickets for Thanksgiving or Christmas yet, every day you delay or procrastinate, those fares will go up an average of 3 to 4% per day. Now, if you're a smart traveler, I like to think of myself as one, you don't travel during Thanksgiving. You travel the week before or the week after. Why? Those are dead weeks. Nobody's traveling. Same thing applies to after Christmas. The week after New Year's, dead. Nobody traveling. And what my parents used to do with me, and I thank them for that, is they'd go to my teachers and get me an extra credit assignment so I didn't come to school the week after Thanksgiving, and that's when we traveled. No crowds, no high prices, better service, happier people. And the same thing, of course, they were recovering from what I like to call their dysfunctional family get-together known as Thanksgiving, but the same thing happened after Christmas and New Year's. But there is some good news here, and that is if you plan properly, the fourth quarter is traditionally a slow period of travel. Fewer people getting on airplanes, fewer people driving, other than those two pockets of time, Thanksgiving and Christmas.

0: And now this is compounded this year because of the midterm elections coming up around the corner, the economy, the war in Iran. And what that means is people are not booking in advance. They're booking very short in. I mean, we're talking close-in bookings of 3 and 4 days, not 3 or 4 months. And not a lot of people are booking anyway. They're holding back until after the elections. So you're starting to see sales, again, not for Thanksgiving or Christmas, 40% off on Southwest Airlines flights through the end of February of next year. We're seeing ads for low-fare flights on British Airways to Europe, as low as $690 round trip. Not a bad deal. In fact, be a contrarian traveler and just go to Europe for Thanksgiving. They don't know from Turkey, and you'll be better off. You can celebrate the turkey a week later, right? If you still want to eat turkey by then. But in any case, that's a good story if you can do it properly. Now, another story that's rearing its ugly head, and it's in two areas. And, you know, so many people take no for an answer and don't realize they have rights. I'll set the scene for you. You book a business class ticket or even a premium economy ticket. You might even say a first class ticket if you're flying domestically. And at the last minute, either the airline overbooks or they substitute equipment with not enough seats and you get downgraded. What are you owed? Would it be logical to assume that you'd get a fair difference between what you paid for first class and what you're now sitting in? You would think the answer would be yes. A lot of airlines are trying to say, no, you're not doing anything. Well, guess what? Of course, I'm assuming you paid with a credit card. And if you did, under federal credit laws, you contracted for a service, a specific type of service that you did not receive. You're entitled to that fair difference refund. And if you paid with a credit card, dispute the charge. And if the dispute charge doesn't work for you, you know what? You know what some people have done? And every one of them has been successful. You take the airline to small claims court for the fair difference that you're entitled to. They don't show up in court. You get a judgment. You get a check. But that's not the only way this that gets in. What happens if you check a bag? How many people have to pay to check bags, right? And the airline either loses or displaces or delays your bag. Should you have to pay for that check bag fee? Once again, you paid for a service they did not deliver. Again, get the refund. And this is, you know, spelled out in so many different ways. There's legal precedent for this, and you should know it. So just two things I wanted to mention about that. Now, when we come back, we're going to do a deep dive into the library here in the sort of unexpected location of Medora, North Dakota. Not easy to get to if you're flying, but you can fly to Bismarck and drive about almost 2 hours to get here. You could also fly once a day out of Denver to Dickinson if you can get here. But you do need to get here. It's well worth the visit. And if you come in the summer months, they have musicals here. They have other performances. People flock to Medora. It is now basically a must-see stop in the least visited state in America. Remember, you know, every time we used to do stories about North Dakota, we'd say, hey, let's do a story about wine in America. Who makes wine? Well, we'd find out that every state in America made wine except one, North Dakota. We'd ask presidents of the United States, which states have you not gone to yet? Oh, we've been to all of them, they would answer. Oh, wait a minute, except one, North Dakota. Remember Barack Obama? He made a campaign promise in his second year, in his second term, that he would not end the second term without visiting North Dakota because he'd never been. And about a month and a half before his term ended, guess where he went? He kept the promise. He went to North Dakota. Well, here's a little news bulletin. They make wine now in North Dakota, and a lot of it. There's a restaurant here with a 3-page wine list of just wines made in North Dakota. Who knew? So lots of stuff to talk about. When we come back, we're going to talk about the remarkable personal history of Theodore Roosevelt and how that shaped him as a man and how that helped him shape the United States of America into becoming a global power in ways that no one could have ever expected. We'll be back with more from the Theodore Roosevelt Presidential Library in, say it again, Medora, North Dakota, as Peter Greenberg Worldwide returns right after this.
1: Your flight might be late, but we're right on time. Peter Greenberg Worldwide. We'll be right back.
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0: Peter Greenberg back with you as Peter Greenberg Worldwide continues from Medora, North Dakota, and the home of the new Theodore Roosevelt Presidential Library. What an amazing institution this is in what might seem to be an unlikely place until you do your homework and realize why it's here. Of course, you can always reach me. You know the drill. Just go to petergreenbergpro.com. That'll lead you to the upgrade, which will lead me to me. And of course, that'll give you the opportunity to give us your name, phone number, question, or problem. We will solve it right here on the air. My next guest has a great history when it comes to North Dakota. In fact, he's the former president and CEO of the Theodore Roosevelt Presidential Library. In fact, the first president and CEO of the Theodore Roosevelt Presidential Library. He's now the CEO of a worthy cause and a worthy station and a worthy network, the WNET Group. It's public television. But today, he's my Theodore Roosevelt expert. In fact, he's also the author of an amazing book, which I discovered when I was there, called The Loves of Theodore Roosevelt. And his name, Edward O'Keefe. Edward, welcome to the show.
10: Wonderful to be with you, Peter.
0: You know, I'm going to start with the obvious question that most people would say, why North Dakota for this library?
10: I have gotten that question a few times in my 7 years as the founding CEO of the TR Library. The simplest answer is that North Dakota saved Theodore Roosevelt's life. He first came to North Dakota when it was Dakota Territory in 1883 to hunt a buffalo. And when he was there, he invested half of his inheritance, $14,000, quite a large sum at the time, in cattle. So he always intended to have a life in the East and in the West. He is, of course, a native New Yorker, was the governor of New York, ran for mayor of New York City, didn't successfully win that election. So he had this concept, this idea that he would have both an Eastern and a Western identity. He comes back to New York, and his wife, who is pregnant, sadly, dies 2 days after the birth of their first child, a daughter named Alice. And in that same house on 7 West 56th Street in New York City, he lost his mother as well on the same day of a different cause, February 14th, 1884. T.R. wrote an X in his diary, "The light has gone out of my life." He did not stand for re-election to the state assembly in New York. He fled to the Badlands where he had made that investment a few months earlier. And he didn't really know what he was going to do with his life. He lived there for the better part of 2 years as a cowboy and a rancher, really living what he'd later called the strenuous life. And in his political career, he looked back and said, "I never would have been president except for my experiences in North Dakota. Nature had always been Theodore Roosevelt's teacher and savior. And in this case, that crucible, the fulcrum of T.R.'s story, it almost quite literally saved his life."
0: And of course, people don't remember this until you come to the library and you learn it again or learn it for the first time. He wasn't just a cattle rancher. He wasn't just a politician. He wasn't just an aristocrat from New York. He was an adventurer. He was a conservationist. And then later on, when he became the 26th president, by the way, the youngest president in American history, even to this day, he broke up the trusts. He came up with the idea of the square deal. And then, of course, we had the Rough Riders and the Panama Canal. I mean, when you start attributing all the things to him that he was either directly or very much involved with, it's astounding.
10: Yeah, well, Theodore Roosevelt kicked open the door of the American century and ushered the United States through it. I mean, he's born in 1858. That's before electricity. And he, in his lifetime, will be the first president in a submarine, the first to ride in a motorcade, the first in an airplane. You know, he saw this rapid industrialization of the nation, and he ushered in a conservation ethos. It is because of him that we doubled the size of our national parks, formed the U.S. Forest Service, began to think about saving flora and fauna, bird sanctuaries, and protecting wildlife. These were not concepts that were in the public debate at that time. I mean, the Speaker of the House, when T.R. proposed his first conservation bill, said there will not be one dime for scenery. So that was the prevailing attitude. The land is there to be used. It's used to be industrialized. And the manifest destiny of the nation is paramount. And T.R. took a very different approach. I mean, so many issues that we talk about in our time were issues that he faced in his time. Rapid rise in immigration. Really thinking about, again, that balance between industrialization and conservation. You know, understanding the shifting dynamics of an economy that is going through technological change. Then it's moving from an agrarian to an industrial society. Now, of course, we're destabilized by all these new advents in technology, from AI to the internet, you know, and so TR really taught us that you have to face the future boldly. You need to not be afraid to take a leadership position. And if you want to be the change in this world, you have to be in the arena. It's a remarkable example. And that's what we try to talk about at the TR Library, that you're not going to learn about Theodore Roosevelt. You're going to learn from him. You're the hero of this adventure. TR's philosophy lives on in your ability to get in the arena of your choosing and make a difference in the world.
0: Well, Ed, as you immersed yourself in that story, in the building of this library, what was the biggest surprise discovery for you?
10: Well, I mean, it kind of goes back to the thesis of the loves of Theodore Roosevelt, that this hyper-masculine individual, perhaps the most masculine president in the American memory, is actually the product of unsung and extraordinary women. He had in his life two incredible wives, the first whom I mentioned earlier, sadly died on Valentine's Day, and then he reunited with his childhood sweetheart, Edith, and became his second wife. And they were really, truly partners. I mean, Edith would read 4 or 5 newspapers every morning. They would talk about every important decision that he had to make. It was universally said that if you wanted to influence the president, the best thing you could do was talk to Edith, talk to his wife. She was known as a better judge of character, was less impulsive, knew how to kind of smooth that tempestuous nature that T.R. had. He also had an incredible older sister, Bammy, who was sort of like what RFK was to JFK, you know, this trusted advisor who saw the political chessboard much better than the president himself did. He had a great younger sister who, when he was governor of New York, Connie would hold these parties at her home, and the political bosses would show up. And at some point they'd say, all right, now everyone clear out. I need my time with the governor. And TR and his sister had conspired to say, well, surely my sister could stay in the room so she can take an interest in what I'm doing. Well, she heard everything they talked about. And when he left, he would knit in the corner. And after the bosses left, they could talk about his political and personal choices. And then, of course, he had these, other remarkable women in his life, all who played a central role in propelling him forward. So I think that was probably the most surprising discovery for me is that, you know, we are, all of us, if we're fortunate in life, have a mother, a brother, a sister, a spouse, a mentor, a boss, somebody who takes an interest and pushes us forward when we feel we can't go on. And TR was no different. I think that makes him a much more accessible and universal hero.
0: And one of the things that you wrote about in the book, Ed, which I found surprising, was back in 1880 when he was writing his thesis to get into Harvard. What did he write? He campaigned essentially in that thesis for equal pay for women in 1880.
10: Yeah, 1880, right. We're talking 40 years before the 19th Amendment. He endorses suffrage. He says that women should be doctors, lawyers, and judges. He says women should own property. They should not necessarily take their husband's name upon marriage. I mean, it's a pretty extraordinary progressive outlook in 1880. And by the way, he'll extend that to black rights at the end of his life. You know, his last speech in his entire life was November 2nd, 1918 at Carnegie Hall. W.E.B. Du Bois is on stage alongside him. And he gives a full-throated endorsement of equality between black and white, such that, you know, had he been elected in 1920, it's entirely possible he'd have stuck a knife in the heart of Jim Crow 45 years before the Civil Rights Act. So he's sort of a man from the future. He's very ahead of his time in conservation, in the economic outlook of the nation, in his embracing of technology. He's a first adopter, and in equality, both for women and for all Americans, really, regardless of where they come from or regardless of the color of their skin.
0: And, you know, part of, I think you might agree that so much of his trajectory, at least initially, was accidental. Nobody wanted him to be vice president for McKinley. They stuck him there so he wouldn't bother anybody. There's a history of, there's a history of vice presidents. Right. They don't want a cowboy in the White House.
10: Exactly. He was kicked upstairs. He was such a troublesome, reform-minded governor that the bosses in New York conspired to put him in a useless position, the vice presidency. I mean, Boss Platt, one of my favorite quotes is somebody said, they're trying to make the push against Roosevelt being vice president because they don't want him to be a heartbeat away from the presidency. And Boss Platt says, Theodore Roosevelt might as well sit under Niagara Falls and try to spit the water back. They're making him VP. That's exactly what they do. 6 months later, they come to regret it. McKinley is assassinated. And suddenly at 42, as you said, Peter, the youngest president in American history is suddenly the president of the United States.
0: We're talking to Ed O'Keefe, the author of The Loves of Theodore Roosevelt, but most importantly, the founding member and chairman of the Theodore Roosevelt Presidential Library in North Dakota. When we come back, more with me and Ed as Peter Greenberg Worldwide returns from Medora, North Dakota, population 160. Right back after this.
1: Have a question or a problem? Just email Peter at peter@petergreenberg.com. Peter Greenberg Worldwide will be right back.
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18: I'm Tom Brock. Hurricane Isaias has weakened into a post-tropical cyclone after making landfall near Destin, Florida, as a Category 2 hurricane. Authorities warn tornadoes and high winds remain a threat through Sunday. There's also a risk of flash flooding from Georgia to North Carolina. Officials say the storm resulted in at least four deaths, two in Florida and two in Alabama. Here is Florida Governor Ron DeSantis.
19: One individual in Escambia County had a tree fall on his home and tragically was killed. And another one, unfortunately, died inside of his garage. And when they went to find him, the generator was running.
18: Attorneys for death row inmate Krista Pike say she has been discharged from the hospital and is now back in prison a little more than a week after Tennessee failed to execute her using lethal injection. ABC's Whit Johnson reports.
20: Pike's attorney said in a statement that she will continue to receive medical care at the prison where she has lived for more than 30 years. They're asking the judge in her case to hold all the evidence related to the botched execution. Tennessee has paused all executions for the rest of the year.
18: Pike was sentenced to death for torturing and killing a teenage classmate in 1995. Here in the Pacific Northwest, southbound I-405 through Bothell remains closed all weekend between state routes 527 and 522. That shutdown started Friday night. It'll continue until 4 a.m. Monday as crews tackle pavement, drainage, and bridge repair work. Your Cairo News Radio forecast. Overcast skies turn to partial clearing. Temperatures dipping down to about 45 degrees. Sunday, partly cloudy and highs near 61. I'm Tom Brock, Cairo News Radio.
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0: Peter Greenberg back with you, speaking with Ed O'Keefe, the author of The Loves of Theodore Roosevelt, of course, all tied in to the brand new Theodore Roosevelt Presidential Library here in North Dakota. Ed, what was amazing to me about all the exhibits essentially was this juxtaposition between Roosevelt, the aristocrat, and Roosevelt, a man of the people. And you actually had, you know, his uniform, his Rough Rider uniform, which he designed himself, but was made by Brooks Brothers. And then there's his hunting knife, which is this sterling silver knife made just for him by Tiffany. I mean, talk about juxtaposition, right?
10: A real man of the people, right? Well, that's kind of the dichotomy. You know, he's again, the president that kicks open the American century. He's from, he's got a northern father, a southern mother, political identity in the West, and he is from the East. So he does embody this. He purposefully put himself in circumstances with people who were not like him. He could have easily, in fact, it was more commonplace at that time for the elite of society not to have anything to do with the common man. But he articulates a square deal. He says that he really wants equality of opportunity for all Americans. If you're willing to work hard, regardless of where you came from, or regardless of your religion or your nationality, you can succeed in this country with opportunity. And that that is a really novel concept. I mean, he's architecting what will become the American economy for the next 100 years. I mean, he and J.P. Morgan band together in 1907, even though they're really rivals in many other ways, to save the American economy from collapse, create what really becomes the Federal Reserve. There's so many things that we now think of as commonplace, a 40-hour work week, decent working conditions, equality amongst men and women and race, thinking about protections in medicine, the FDA. All of these concepts have their origin in Theodore Roosevelt's presidency.
3: And then, of course, there was Theodore Roosevelt the traveler. And when we go back and think of not only where he traveled, but when he traveled and the infrastructure that wasn't even there, that itself is remarkable.
10: Now, first president to travel abroad while in office. I mean, probably arguably the only person who had met all of the powers that would shortly be at World War in World War One. He traveled down the Amazon River of Doubt, now named the Rio Roosevelt, in honor of that expedition. He was, as a child, visiting Egypt and Europe and, all over. He was an extraordinarily well-traveled individual. He really, truly believed in global citizenship, that if you're going to be a participant in this democracy, and if you're going to spread the ideals of democracy, you need to know the world from its many and varied perspectives. And he practiced what he preached. His In the Arena speech, arguably his most famous speech in his political career, is Citizenship in a Republic, delivered at the Sorbonne in Paris on April 23rd, 1910. That speech is on LeBron James's shoes before every game. It's Brené Brown's a guiding philosophy in her books and discussions of vulnerability. I can't tell you the number of CEOs that I talked to who supported the TR Library because, hey, I've got In the Arena in my office. It's my guiding principle and my philosophy of life. And that was really him saying to the world, not just Americans, that if you want to be the change that we all need, you need to be a collective citizen of society, the world, and you need to be in the arena for positive action and change.
3: And, speaking of the global arena, what I learned about him, I mean, there's nothing there wasn't a moment at the library that I didn't turn a corner and go, I had no idea. And one of the things, you mentioned him going down the Amazon in South America. How about Africa? I'm about to take off in a couple of weeks to rediscover the Roosevelt Trail in Uganda. Who knew?
10: Oh, yeah. Yeah. Well, the scientific information they collected on that expedition is still used to this day to help the biodiversity of the region. It's sort of a time capsule of what existed in East Africa at the time and how they can restore some of the plants and wildlife and biodiversity necessary to bring back even species of animals that are gone. I mean, so he was a scientist. I mean, he wanted to be a naturalist or a scientist. And the science at that time, when he was coming of age in the late 1870s, early 1880s, was shifting from the natural world into the laboratory. That didn't interest him so much. And he also met a girl. He met Alice Hathaway. Alice Hathaway Lee while he was at Boston studying at Harvard, and that changed his life. I mean, he then turned his attention to politics and understood that instead of maybe going to law school and interpreting the law, he wanted to make the law. He wanted to be the one in the arena making change. But he did so, as you said, Peter, with a global perspective. I mean, that trip to Africa, the journey down the Amazon, pretty extraordinary. You think about these things, an ex-president of the United States going on a year-long African expedition. It's almost unthinkable today, off the map, writing stories, filing magazine pieces, but really, truly, when he said he was going to hand the keys to Taft and let him run his own presidency, he meant it. He quite literally went halfway around the world and disappeared for a year.
3: Edward O'Keefe, the author of The Loves of Theodore Roosevelt, a great read, but most importantly, the founding CEO of the Theodore Roosevelt Presidential Library right here in Medora, North Dakota. Ed, a pleasure to talk to you. And I encourage people to come visit this library. There are about 17 of them around the United States, but this is numero uno right now. You need to check it out. When we come back, We'll be talking to Robbie Lauf, who's the new CEO of the Theodore Roosevelt Presidential Library. We got a parade here when we come back to North Dakota right after this.
21: Your flight might be late, but we're right on time. Peter Greenberg Worldwide will be right back.
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3: Peter Greenberg back with you as Peter Greenberg Worldwide continues from the Theodore Roosevelt Presidential Library right here in Medora, North Dakota. Of course, if you want to reach me, you know the drill. Go to petergreenbergpro.com. That'll lead you to the upgrade. That'll lead you right to me with your name, phone number, question, or problem. We will solve it right here on the air. My next guest knows a little bit about the Presidential Library because he's the CEO of the Presidential Library here in Medora. Robbie Loff, welcome, sir.
6: Honored to be with you today. Welcome to Medora.
3: Let's do a little background here. Yes. How many presidential libraries are there?
6: There's 17, but some scholars debate on what defines one. But we go with 17, and two opened this year with the Presidential Library in Chicago with President Obama.
3: Obama, that's right. And it's amazing because when you think about it, to wait this long for a president who goes back to being the 26th president, finally getting a library.
6: Well, there's been two efforts before, Peter, to make a presidential library for TR. Turns out it's a lot harder when you don't have a living president. So we're very fortunate that we're going posthumously before FDR because the whole system started with FDR and doing some of the American greats.
3: And I went to that library in Hyde Park.
6: Truly one of my favorites. It's a historic place not only for telling FDR's story, but for starting this whole system of connecting with American presidents in the past, creating institutions dedicated to their life and legacy, and telling their stories complex.
3: Think about Theodore Roosevelt, I mean, the man... You know, I learned so much about him that I didn't know until I came to the library. You know, he was the youngest president.
6: Mm-hmm. He still is.
3: Yep. And he got the job when McKinley was assassinated, only after 6 months being vice president. And so many things he did in terms of travel.
6: Yes.
3: The man, think about when he was traveling and how travel was back then. He was in Africa. He was in South America. He fought in the wars, the Rough Riders.
6: The first president on a submarine, an airplane, all these different things.
3: I mean, absolutely amazing. And now finally you have all in one building, which really just exposes us for the first time to everything he did, but what it all meant.
6: Well, his story, Birth to Death, reads almost like fiction. But the truth of it is that he was one of the most consequential people in American history, in global history. And we tell that story in eight different chapters. And, you know, so each one of us has a favorite chapter. Mine is his Dakota chapter. Yours might be the Amazon.
3: Well, let's talk about Dakota because we're in Dakota.
6: It's absolutely.
3: I mean, what brought him here?
6: Well, he came here in 1883
3: to hunt bison.
6: He came here to hunt bison, to harvest one of the last few of the thousands of bison that were left. And it took 2 weeks to find one, Peter. And in those 2 weeks, he started to think in his mind, there's too much to be lost. We perhaps need to do something as a nation to protect
3: this species. He became a conservationist.
6: The conservationist ethos began entering his mind. He came back in 1884 after his wife and his mother died on the same day in the same house, February 14th, 1884. He took out his diary, put an X on the date, and said, the light in my life has gone out. And what did he do? He abandoned his newborn daughter. He went as far west as he could, which good for him and great for us, was Medora, North Dakota. And instead of losing his life with Great Depression and suicidal ideation, he was healed by the outdoors. This was the fulcrum point in the hero's story. It could have gone one of two ways. TR could have been gone to history, just a former state legislator who lost everything, or he could have been healed and gone to be on one of our greatest Americans and introduce conservation to the world. Thank heavens that happened, and it happened right here.
3: And there's this juxtaposition between this man as an adventurer and a member of the aristocratic class. I mean, going through the library, I was struck by a number of things, but two things that just blew my mind. His Rough Rider outfit, done by Brooks Brothers.
6: Custom made. He designed it himself, not military issue. I mean, this man, his daughter famously said of him, he wanted to be the bride at every wedding and the corpse at every funeral. In other words, he was a little bit of a show pony. But yeah. At the same point, you said he was embraced by both East and West. He made a speech here in Dickinson that said, I am as much an Easterner as a Westerner. Well, a lot of us could just say that. That doesn't mean the people believe that. Here in Western North Dakota, though, they embraced him in just 2 years' time. They elected him to local office. When he came to Dakota, he was wearing a custom-made Brooks Brothers cowboy costume, and I use costume as well, a Tiffany's design hunting
3: knife. Oh, yeah, I saw that here.
6: The most
3: beautiful hunting knife I've ever seen.
6: But probably not super respected in 1883 in Dakota. He had etched himself into the knife itself. But in those 2 years, he worked hard. He connected with the people. He didn't come with a highfalutin, you know, woe is me perspective. Instead, he worked and made himself a local, and they loved him as much. I've been here 11 years in Western North Dakota. I'm from North Dakota. I don't know if I'm still considered a local. You know, that takes some time, but they did it in 2 years' time because they embraced him and loved him.
3: And when you come to the library here and you walk through it, it's all interactive.
6: Yes.
3: Which is amazing. I mean, and you've done it in such a very interesting way, combining AI and Google search.
6: Yeah.
3: I mean, and you personalize the experience for everybody.
6: Well, the idea is to learn from TR, not about TR. You're the age of AI. The internet exists. You can find every fact about anybody on earth in the palm of your hands. Instead, we're trying to connect you to his experiences, to connect you to your potential. You get to talk with TR. And, you know, he was the writingest president in American history. We've put every single speech, every single letter, every single book.
3: Yeah, I go in there. I actually had a conversation with him yesterday.
6: And I think it's a deeply good use of technology to connect people to American history. We need to be storytellers in American history. We can't be those effete institutions on the top of the hill that nobody wants to read because it's boring. It's disconnected. We instead have the greatest story in American history, Theodore Roosevelt's story. His presidency is a top five presidency by all connections, but his life outside the presidency is almost more interesting than the presidency itself.
3: We're talking to Robbie Loft, the CEO of the Theodore Roosevelt Presidential Library right here in Medora, North Dakota. When we come back, a lot of surprises about Mr. Roosevelt, what he did, what he didn't do, and how he shaped American history. Back with more from North Dakota right after this.
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3: Peter Greenberg back with you, speaking with Robbie Loft, the CEO of the Theodore Roosevelt Presidential Library right here in Medora, North Dakota. As I learned about him going through the library yesterday, I mean, Cuba, the Spanish-American War, the World War I, the Panama Canal, how he broke up the corporate trusts. Mm-hmm. I mean, the square deal.
6: Yeah.
3: I mean, the Rough Riders. I mean, it's
6: unending.
3: It's overwhelming.
6: It is.
3: This guy did this.
6: Well, the truth is, you know, any one point of his story would have been enough, but there's eight different chapters that each are tough to even surmise, and most of them have origins to his time in the Badlands. His ideas for building a volunteer cavalry or troops that would go into Cuba came from his time in the Badlands. His conservation ethic didn't begin until he tried to harvest a bison here in West North Dakota in 1883. These things have long-lasting impacts. The word conservation was barely used before TR. If you look at American history, it being used in speeches, writing, books, all happened after his presidency.
3: And you know, you mentioned him as the writer, and there's so many things that he wrote.
6: Over 30 books.
3: When he was doing his thesis
0: yes.
3: to get into Harvard in 1880. What did he write?
0: Women
3: should be paid as much as men.
6: Yes, yes. And he and then he, of course, as well, in his thesis, in his graduating thesis, wrote about the Naval War of 1812, which is still used today as the preeminent scholarship on that topic. I mean, the man had advanced ideas decades before his time. He was a front runner to be elected president in 1920 before he passed in 19. What was he working on? Civil rights. He could have put a knife in the heart of Jim Crow 45 years before if he had lasted a little longer. So we're both honored by what he accomplished, but he was a bit haunted by what he didn't get done. And he had so much more he wanted to give this nation. The only promise he ever didn't keep was that he wouldn't run for a third term. He gave up after
3: in those days you could.
6: You could run for a third term. And in 1912, he regretted it. Ran against his supposer, the highest voting total for a third party candidate in American history. Just incredible to think of not only what did happen with him, but what could have happened as well.
3: You know, we just even touch upon the Navy.
6: Yeah.
3: What he did with the Navy. He made the Navy a modern Navy.
6: Well, the sailing the Great White Fleet across the world was thought at the time to be an insane endeavor. But instead, he put America on the forefront as a global force for good, for fighting for democratic values, for fighting for people's rights, for influencing the world from America. That, you know, in the 1800s, that was not nearly as much a part of the conversation. Post-Civil War, we degraded our military entirely. There's about 40,000 people in the War Department when the Spanish-American War came up. TR said, no, we need to regain our machismo. We need to know that we can do good things, and we need to protect our country as well.
3: Well, let's not forget, walk softly,
6: carry big stick.
3: There it is.
6: Yeah. In which is an adage he got from his mother. You know, his incredible people in his life that Ed O'Keefe wrote very famously in The Loves of Theodore Roosevelt, but the women who influenced him in his time, you know, his mother taught him many different aphorisms that came from African aphorisms. That one came from Africa as well. But, you know, he just had an ability, a Churchillian ability to use, to be both verbose and to connect people to their heart and soul through incredible language.
3: When people come to the library here, I mean, I know what surprised me. I didn't know what it was going to be until I saw it.
6: Yeah.
3: But what surprises most people?
6: Well, I think they're actually surprised that this small little place, this ethos, the Badlands, which there's thousands of places on Earth with beautiful mountains, with beautiful beaches, but there's one place like this on Earth where the place is so close to your soul. T.R. said very famously a place of the Badlands that it looks like what Edgar Allan Poe wrote. In other
3: Whoa.
6: Words, it's a beautiful place to heal. It's haunting in a very romantic and faith-based way. And, you know, this, I genuinely believe there's divine intervention for him to be here at this moment in his life because there was something greater for him to come and accomplish. So, you know, I think people will be connected to the place. We want to get them in the library to get them outdoors. Go into a national park. Hike in your state park.
3: And you're right
6: get
3: next outdoors. Door.
6: Put, and put your phone down and connect with nature. That's what TR would want you to do.
3: But at the same time, if you look at the trajectory of his life mm-hmm. and every milestone and turning, there are so many turning points.
6: Well, the fulcrum point that he had in the Badlands, there's many more that happened later in his life as well. You know, you mentioned him becoming vice president. He did not want to become vice president. He was actually enrolling himself in law
3: school.
6: They
3: wanted him as vice president because they wanted him to be lost.
6: They said, let's put him in the most insignificant piece of power position in government. Let's make him vice president of the United States. And then 6 months later, the president is shot. He's assassinated. He dies. And now that damn Cowboys president is what they said at the time in the media. And they had the gentleman who knew that he had a purpose to do things greater, to fight the corporate interests, to build an environmental and conservation movement, to fight for American importance and relevancy on the global stage. All these things started with TR.
3: I mean, it's just remarkable. And the interactivity here that you mm-hmm. put, that you've built into the exhibits is...
6: Well, we know that we have to engage with a whole new generation of people. And the way to do that is to learn from him, not about him. It's to take Kettle Hill, join him in the battle. It's to ride down the river of the Amazon with him, to hop into the canoe, to hear the Man in the Arena speech, not only read by TR, but all these other people have been influenced by him. I think it's one of the greatest speeches in American history and most consequential things. There are nurses, teachers, doctors who have that speech in their office and inspires them every day.
3: What year was that speech?
6: It was, I believe, 1940. In the Sorbonne in France. It was his post-presidency. He wasn't president when he gave that speech, but it inspired a whole new generation of people to see their potential, to instead of be a critic, be an actor, to be a participant in the arena. And that's what we're asking you to do when you come to this institution.
3: And you know what? If you're coming to North Dakota, it's often said you gotta wanna be here.
6: Yes.
3: There's so many people never have gotten to North Dakota. Now they have a very good reason to come.
6: It's a pilgrimage. The whole point is the journey to this place, the gateway to the Western Park System, to the Western America, this place that was so consequential in everything that this country has become. This is the place where you gotta start your adventure.
3: Robbie Lauf, the CEO of the Theodore Roosevelt Presidential Library, and If truth be told, you met your wife in North Dakota.
6: I met my wife in Medora, North Dakota on a blind date.
3: Wait, and what's her name?
6: Medora.
3: Oh, my God. Okay, we're going to stop it right there. Robbie, thanks for joining us so much.
6: Thanks so much.
3: That music means we're out of time for this hour. Stick around, everybody. We got a whole lot more coming as Peter Greenberg Worldwide returns to the Theodore Roosevelt Presidential Library, our newest presidential library, right after this.
0: That wraps up this hour of Peter Greenberg Worldwide. Have a travel question or problem? 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
12: ABC News, I'm Wayne Cabot. The wider Iran war claiming more lives. 12 people have been killed in Saudi Arabia, including an American. The second attack in a week on the international airport in Riyadh. It is the deadliest in any Arab Gulf country since the U.S. and Israel began their war in Iran in February. The U.S. blaming Iran-backed Houthis. President Trump calls the attack terrible, and he predicted that Iran will probably do a little bit extra, as he put it, before the American election. But he justified the war as necessary to prevent a nuclear Iran.
13: We could leave right now, but we have to guarantee that they can't have it in the future, and we'll get that.
12: He told a rally in Tennessee today gas prices will be coming down after the election. He renewed his promise of $5,000 for every adult American if the Republicans win both houses of Congress, saying that the money will be offset by foreign investments. The U.S. has attacked a commercial cargo vessel in the Gulf of Oman today. This is ABC News. Just now, the Department of Energy authorizing an emergency exchange of 4 million barrels of crude oil from the strategic reserves to address supply disruptions caused by the hurricane that just hit the Gulf Coast. Anyone listening now from the hurricane zone either has their power back on or is probably in their car. Florida Governor Ron DeSantis says the roads are littered with trees, parts of roofs and siding, and crews are having a hard time.
14: Almost 10,000 of the power outages accounts have been restored. But you have over 430,000 that are without power.
12: As of several hours ago, we know of 4 deaths from the hurricane, 2 in Florida, 2 in Alabama, and a strong risk of flash floods tonight and tomorrow across the Carolinas and Georgia. A man entered the tiger enclosure at a wildlife park in northern England and was attacked by one of them. By the time the emergency crews got there to the Yorkshire Wildlife Park, the victim had died. I'm Wayne Cabot, ABC News.
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15: I'm Tom Brock. A man is dead after being hit by a train in Monroe early Saturday. The Monroe Police Department and Burlington Northern Railroad are investigating the death. Police responded to an area just east of the Monroe Business District where the railroad track runs parallel to Highway 2. They say a 53-year-old man was hit by a train on the tracks just south of the highway. There is another tragic death to report in Ballard. A driver struck and killed a man after police say he suddenly ran out into the street early Saturday morning. The driver called 911 around 4 a.m. and said he struck a man as he was headed north on 15th Northwest, about 6 blocks north of the Ballard Bridge. A witness told police the man killed was acting erratically just before he ran into the roadway. The driver was cooperative. Police say he is not suspected of being impaired. Sunday marks the 25th anniversary of the murder of federal prosecutor Tom Wales. Wales was gunned down in his Queen Anne home on October 11, 2001. James Lynch has more.
17: In spite of a quarter century of investigation, Tom Wales' killer or killers have still not been identified. Investigators believe Wales was killed because of his job, and they say the investigation has been unrelenting since the day it happened. Interim U.S. Attorney Neil Floyd stresses there is still a $2.5 million reward for anyone with information that leads to an arrest and conviction.
18: It's real money, and it's life-changing money, and we are quite serious about that reward.
15: 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Sunday, partly cloudy and highs near 61.
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2: Peter Greenberg, and welcome back to Peter Greenberg Worldwide. In fact, if you're just joining us on this second weekend of October 2026, I hope you're having a great time. Let me tell you where we are. You're never going to guess it. Take out those maps, boys and girls. 46 degrees, 54 minutes north, 103 degrees, 31 minutes west. We are in Medora, North Dakota. We're in the Badlands, in the Dakota Badlands. By the way, the population of Medora, 160. That's it. All right, so what are we doing here? We're here because it's also the home of the brand new Theodore Roosevelt Presidential Library, one of 17 or 18, depending on how, which count you believe, presidential libraries in the United States, and probably the best new one to come around in a long, long time, celebrating the life and times of our 26th president. Imagine where this is located. Imagine the role it played in his life, in his family's life, the connections to the American West, the rugged individualism that defined who he was way even before the Rough Riders, his exploits in Africa, his exploits in South America, his exploits as a cattle rancher, and of course, even in Cuba. So many things to talk about, so many things that are documented here that you didn't even know. Even his writings, the book that he wrote about the War of 1812 still being used as a textbook at the U.S. Naval Academy. And not to mention his famous speeches. But more often than that, he's truly credited with, and I think the credit is worthy, of making America the global leader that it became into the 20th century. You know, so many things to talk about that he did that I had no idea. By the way, he was also the youngest president in the United States. Not the youngest president elected, the youngest president because he was only 6 months into his term as the vice president when President William McKinley was assassinated in 1901 and Roosevelt became president. Nobody wanted him to be vice president. Nobody really wanted a cowboy to be president. But guess what? He was the accidental hero, and he did so many things that we'll be talking about throughout the show. All right, let's switch for a moment to the news I want to share with you. We've been getting lots of email on this, and it's stuff you need to know about. You know that I've always said this. I believe it. There are only two kinds of airline bags, carry-on and lost. All right, you got that far with me. You know that. You can stop laughing now. But what do we always try to do? Get as much as we can into our carry-on bag and literally carry it on. You know, we get to the security checkpoint, the TSA, we put it through the conveyor belt, we roll it to the gate, hopefully avoid that bag sizer machine, and try to be first two, three boarding groups so we can get it in the overhead compartment. So far, so good. Maybe. Well, guess what? The TSA has now begun installing brand new CT scanner machines, high tech, to do the conveyor belt work on carry-on luggage. And because of the equipment, the design of those scanners means the opening on the conveyor belt that the bags pass through is now narrower. And that means, guess what? Your bag may not fit. So look at the dimensions that your airline will accept for a carry-on bag. That hasn't changed. And each carrier is different. Southwest might be a little bit more than Americans. But even if your bag fits within those limits, those dimension limits, that doesn't mean it's going to fit in the new scanner. What you've got to do is measure the bag after you've packed it. Every inch counts, so be aware of that. And not something we want to do. Nobody really wants to check a bag, but guess what? You might

0: be forced to, or go to plan B, which the TSA is certainly going to frown on. When you get to the conveyor belt, get an extra tray, dump your stuff in it out of that carry-on bag so it'll fit, and then repack it on the other end. But just be aware, the opening now at the conveyor belt is smaller. All right, here's the second item up for bids on the show. How many times do you get on a plane, and as you're boarding and as you're taking your seat and putting on your seatbelt, you'll hear the cabin crew say, if you've got a phone, turn it to airplane mode, right? Why is that? Well, the airlines have always claimed that they want to avoid any kind of RF interference on sensitive airline navigation systems in the cockpit. Well, we all want to avoid that. But the real question is, does your cell phone create that problem? The answer is, it does not. It goes back to the days when the airlines wanted you to use their airphones. Remember those days? Or they wanted you to use their keyboards they're going to try to put on planes in lieu of your own laptop computer. Guess what? Over 20 years, actually longer than 20 years, the FAA has subjected in laboratory tests the avionics on cockpits or in cockpits to 20 to 50 times the RF interference given off by any electronic device. And guess what? No interference whatsoever. And ironically, these are the planes that also provide Wi-Fi. And that's not interfering with the navigation systems. So you're actually in pretty good shape, even if you accidentally don't turn it to airplane mode. But there really is one reason, and one reason alone, why you want to put it on airplane mode. And that is, the phones today are so good that if you don't, you may get a text or a call from somebody on the ground you don't even want while you're in flight. And now you get hit with huge roaming costs, right? Those roaming charges you never saw coming. So it's okay to put it on airplane mode, especially if you're going to be using Wi-Fi on the plane. All is forgiven. But if you happen to leave your phone on by accident, nothing's going to happen on the plane. Just wanted you to know. And last on my list to discuss before we delve deeper into the Roosevelt Library is AI algorithms and how they're not benefiting you in terms of delayed flights. American Airlines has a program right now that can determine if you're making a connecting flight. If your first outbound flight is late, they can actually, they think they can do this, determine based on the time that you land, taxi to the gate, and get off the plane, if you're going to be able to make the connecting flight. I have no idea if they can determine how fast you can run, but they think they can determine whether or not you can make the flight. Well, you might be surprised to learn that a lot of people with those tight connections with a delay got off that plane running, raced to the gate. There was the plane. The gate was open, and they were still denied boarding because that program that American Airlines had told the gate they couldn't make the plane, so they gave the seats to somebody else. Wow. You know what? This is not AI benefiting you. This is, and it's not benefiting American in the long run because it's costing them money for rebooking and everything else, not to mention misconnected bags. So if you're sitting in a situation where your plane, you know it's going to be delayed, why don't you go online if you've got Wi-Fi on the plane, reach out to American. They monitor chat rooms. And say, look, we're landing this time. I'm going to make the flight. Please don't give my seat away. It sounds silly, right? But you know what? You need that conversation one way or the other, or that program kicks in, overrides everybody, and you are out of luck in the middle of an intermediate airport you didn't want to be in the first place. Just a thought. But when we come back, a place you do want to be in the first place, the surprising location of Medora, North Dakota, and the home of the Theodore Roosevelt Presidential Library. More about that when we return right after this.
1: Your flight might be late, but we're right on time. Peter Greenberg Worldwide will be right back.
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0: Peter Greenberg back with you as Peter Greenberg Worldwide continues from the Theodore Roosevelt Presidential Library right here in Medora, North Dakota. Of course, if you can always want to reach me, it's easy to do. Just go to petergreenbergpro.com. That'll lead you to the upgrade, which will lead you to me. Just give us your name, phone number, question, or problem. We will solve it right here on the air. As I mentioned, we're coming to you from the Presidential Library here, the newest American Presidential Library in the country in North Dakota. But I'm joined by someone who I've known for too long to remember. We've worked together off and on since 1976, just about. And what a storied career. Winner of the Pulitzer Prize, White House photographer for Gerald Ford, publisher of so many different books, documentaries, and his latest book called In the Room, 60 Years on the Front Lines of History, also exhibiting here part of that book at the Presidential Library. And his name, David Hume Kennerly. David, welcome aboard.
10: Good to see you.
0: And good to see you, sir. First, I want to talk about the book, and then I want to talk about the library. But as far as the book, I mean, talk about a trajectory of history. You know, you and I lived in L.A., still do, but I would never see you in L.A. I would see you in Cairo. I would see you in Australia. I would see you in the middle of the White House. I would see you, I mean, wherever news was happening, there you were, but you had unique access. You always found the right place at the right time to be, and it's captured all with your camera. And look, even the cover of the book, at that point, all five living presidents posing for you. That's not easy to put together. But what's in this book, dating back to when you were photographing for UPI in Vietnam, and then all the way through the White House years, and then for Time and for Newsweek, all the cover stories. I mean, basically, you are a walking piece of American history.
10: And I'm just happy to be here because of that.
0: But when you think about all the access that you've had and the stories you've been able to tell, give us an example, because you have an exhibit here at the library, which really spans your entire career, of what you were able to capture and the stories you were able to tell.
10: Well, I just saw the show for the first time yesterday, even though I was obviously involved putting it together. But walking into that, seven galleries at the Theodore Roosevelt Presidential Library kind of blew my mind. And I'm from a little lumber town in Oregon, Roseburg, a place that I couldn't wait to get out of just because it was too small and I had big ideas and I wanted to see the world. And
0: the camera let you do it.
10: The camera was the magic carpet, really. And when I walked in there, I'm thinking, how could any one person have taken all those pictures and how could that person be me? I mean, I know I did it, but I sort of have never gotten over what I do. As Gerald Ford's chief White House photographer, pulling in the back gate there between West Exec, between the executive office building, parking right under Henry Kissinger's office. I never got over it. Every single day, I didn't think I never had imposter syndrome, but I did appreciate what I was seeing and how people were reacting. And the main thing was being in the room when decisions were made and being in top secret meetings and being there for things most photographers would never get a chance to see. And that was the big payoff for me.
0: That's right. And of course, the title of the book is In the Room, because you were in the room where it happened.
10: Yeah, I think that Hamilton stole that from me, by the way. It definitely wasn't the other way around. But that was always my mission from when I graduated from high school, 1965. I was born in 1947. Harry Truman was the president. My mission was, once I figured out I wanted to be a photographer, which is pretty early on, that I wanted to really see what made things tick. And that's been a big motivator for me.
0: And you photographed every president from what?
10: LBJ.
0: LBJ on?
10: LBJ after he was out of office. Every city president since Nixon.
0: Right.
10: And that doesn't even seem that long ago to me, but I know it really is. And I teach or I lecture at USC in LA, and incoming freshman at the Annenberg School. And I always ask him, first question, raise your hand if you know who Spiro Agnew is. And now, 2 years in a row, zero hands have gone up. You know? Right.
0: But look, think about this. Nixon resigned over 50 years ago.
10: I know.
0: I mean, that's hard to believe because I know where I was that day, and you know where you were because you were there.
10: That's correct.
0: Right.
10: I was there, and those pictures are all in the library. And I think the director of the Center for Creative Photography at the University of Arizona in Tucson, who is the steward of my archive. My archive is now at the center that was started by Ansel Adams in 1975. But I'm paraphrasing him, but that quote's up on the wall. That when you see these pictures, you'll think that Kennerly was at everything that ever happened in the last 60 years.
0: Well, that's
10: not true. It kind of feels that way, you know.
0: Well, listen, my own personal experience with you, whether it's the King of Sweden or you and I, after Sadat was assassinated in Cairo, we were there.
10: Yeah.
0: We were there. I mean, you could keep going. You, Marcos, I mean, in the Philippines. I mean, all that stuff I got a chance to do as a journalist, you were there shooting it.
10: Well, Marcos, thanks to you, Imelda and Ferdinand Marcos, the exiled president and first lady of the Philippines, where you were interviewing them in Honolulu,
0: right,
10: happened to be my 40th birthday, and they brought a cake out, and I think Imelda sang happy birthday
0: to
10: me.
0: She did.
10: And I'd photographed them in the Philippines. I'd photographed them on the first time with President Ford, who visited Corregidor and had served in the Navy in the Pacific back in World War II. But I've just had some scary experiences, but I think being around world leaders, particularly as the president's photographer, where you have all this inside access, Deng Xiaoping, Leonid Brezhnev, some of the great figures of the last century, particularly, and those photos, their portraits are in the gallery here.
0: Exactly. And of course, it all gets down to travel, because you couldn't do it without traveling. You probably travel as much as I do.
10: No. I'm pretty sure I haven't. No, it's true. I got asked a great question by a Marine general. I did a workshop for wounded Marines down at Pendleton, and he came to hear my little talk that I gave before. I was like helping them learn how to take pictures. And he asked me if anybody today could do what I've done. And I'd never been asked that question. The answer is no, because no one's going to pay for it. And I was with Time Magazine and Newsweek. And
0: those were the days when they would scramble the jets to get a photo.
10: They would do anything. And so I can't even imagine. I wish I'd saved all my receipts to find out exactly. It cost millions of dollars for my career to get me to go here and there. I turned around and did two trips to Cairo in a month. Like, got back, you got to go back and photograph Sadat for the Man of the Year issue for Time Magazine.
0: And then a few months later, you and I were both in Cairo at his funeral.
10: And I've photographed a lot of funerals. And I in the book, in the room, I made a list of photographers that had meant something to me, many of whom you know. I just started writing them down. The guys on the Oregon Journal, the Oregonian, where I had my first big-time job, and on, and like Dirk Halstead and Wally McNamee and Eddie Adams, all these colleagues of mine who are gone, and I was always the youngest member of that cohort. There are 151 names of them. And I remember them all distinctly for some small favor or kindness, to Dirk being a mentor of mine.
0: Of course, and it's a very intense fraternity, because you only see each other in many cases during breaking news, and you gather together. I would only bump into these guys at breaking news. When I was at Newsweek and there was the March on Washington, I was covering it. Who was right next to me? Wally McNamee.
10: Yeah.
0: You know, and I wouldn't see Wally for another 2 years. And all of a sudden there'd be a story, I'm covering one of the presidents. There's Wally, you know.
10: Well, Wally, by the way, there's some of my accoutrement of combat in the Vietnam room here at the Teddy Roosevelt. And my jungle boots are in there. Those boots were given to me by Wally McNamee, who said, look, you don't want to look like a newbie when you show up with new boots. And we had the same size. And I wore those all the time. I got shot at in those boots, and I made it out alive wearing those boots. And now they're here. I don't know if you want to see it, but there they are.
0: I'll check out the boots, but first of all, I'm going to check out the book, In the Room, 60 Years on the Front Lines of History, the author, David Hume Kennerly. Stick around, we're coming back with more with me and David from the Theodore Roosevelt Presidential Library right here in North Dakota, right after this.
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17: I'm Tom Brock. President Donald Trump says he is evaluating whether the U.S. should join Saudi Arabia in airstrikes against Iran-backed Houthi rebels in Yemen. This follows a second attack on the airport in Saudi's capital Riyadh Saturday. Days earlier, three Saudi citizens, including a pilot, were killed in a separate attack. In the latest, a missile struck a complex of two air terminals, injuring several people. The surge in attacks comes after a Saudi-led coalition launched a major military offensive against the Houthis. Democrats are calling for an independent investigation of an ICE shooting this week in New York City. Agents opened fire after they say the driver weaponized his vehicle by directing it at agents. DHS says agents were not aware of the 5-year-old child in the back of the car. Democratic Representative Grace Meng of New York spoke to ABC News.
18: Enforcing the law shouldn't mean having to shoot into a car where children are right there.
17: At least four people have been killed by Hurricane Isaias after the storm made landfall Friday night over the Gulf Coast. After touring the hurricane zone, Florida Governor Ron DeSantis said most of the damage appears to be from downed trees.
19: The problem is that the storm knocked over a lot of trees. And so your house, the roof probably didn't blow off on this. But if the tree fell on your house, then obviously that's a very difficult situation.
17: Your Cairo News Radio forecast, just light winds expected in the Puget Sound region. Overcast skies turning to partial clearing. Temperatures dipping down to 45 degrees overnight. Sunday, partly cloudy and highs near 61. I'm Tom Brock, Cairo News Radio.
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1: Peter Greenberg back with you, talking with David Hume Kennerly, the Pulitzer Prize winning photographer, the legendary photographer, and the author of the new book, In the Room, 60 Years on the Front Lines of History, out now, and his new exhibition out here at the Presidential Library of Theodore Roosevelt in Medora, North Dakota. David, you know, there's always the one that got away. There's always the one shot you never got that always wanted. Which one was it?
2: Oh, my God. That's the nightmare question. You know, like, the worst thing is not really missing a great photo. You would think that was the worst thing. The worst thing is being in a great photo and missing the shot. And Neil, you know Neil Leifer's picture of Ali over Liston.
1: Well, that famous picture taken from above.
2: And right between Ali's legs in the background is Herbie Scharfman, who's the other Sports Illustrated photographer there. I thought, oh my God. Like, so every time he sees it, that picture he didn't get all the time.
1: Yeah.
2: You know, and so, no, I think I would have loved to have photographed Howard Hughes. I particularly would have loved to have photographed Mao Zedong, and almost had an opportunity because Gerald Ford made a trip to Beijing at that time and was the last foreign leader to see Mao before he died. That was 1975. And I pled with Kissinger to try to get me in that room, and he couldn't do it because the Chinese didn't want anybody outside of their own people seeing him. And so that was a big disappointment for me.
1: You know, you mentioned Howard Hughes. That was my cover story at Newsweek when he died. And that was an amazing story. I heard he was dying. I flew to Houston. That's where he died en route from Mexico. And it was an amazing cover story because, especially from a photographer's point of view, nobody had seen him. Nobody knew what he looked like. And you had all these rumors of guys with, like, you know, 8-foot-long fingernails and beard that went down to his chest. And, you know, and nobody knew. Nobody knew. And at that time, every news organization, Newsweek, Time, even the National Enquirer, were offering up to $100,000 for any photograph of Howard Hughes live or dead. And they didn't exist.
2: Nope.
1: And the only thing I lucked out with is I got to the assistant medical examiner at the Memorial Hospital there in Houston, who I lucked out. She had interned under my dad. She did her residency under my dad. And couple of scotches into her, and she painted the picture of everything, how he looked. We were able to do the picture based on her absolute recollection because she did the autopsy.
2: Wow.
1: But then we still wanted the picture. That was the one that got away.
2: Yeah well, other than that, I've done pretty well.
1: Yes, you have.
2: It hasn't plagued me, by the way.
1: Okay, then beyond Mao Zedong and Howard Hughes, what's the picture you want now?
2: My son, one of my three boys, James, is getting a PhD in Chinese literature at UChicago. And I would love to go to China and photograph President Xi, because I photographed Zhou Enlai. That picture's in the book. And all these other leaders, Deng Xiaoping, Jiang Zemin. But I would love to spend a day with the Chinese leader. And I haven't really pushed that one yet, but I think I'm going to. And then my son could go with me as an interpreter, which would be fun.
1: You know, it's interesting about Xi, because most people don't realize that when he was much younger, he spent a year on a farm in Iowa as an exchange student. And when he became the head of China, the very first stop he made before coming to America to see the president, he went back to see the family in Iowa.
2: I remember that.
1: Yeah.
2: No, he's a really interesting guy. And the Chinese are so important in the world, but people like that fascinate me. But he's not a reclusive person like Mao was in his later years. But I had a great portrait of Leonid Brezhnev, who was a World War II leader, Soviet leader. And I have a picture of him that Brent Scowcroft, who was Ford's national security advisor, said, and a Russian scholar, said it was the best portrait he'd ever seen of Brezhnev, showed him as this sort of sly guy, and he's in Helsinki, and he's got a cigarette in his hand, and he's sort of looking out of the corner of his eye. And I tried to get that picture autographed. One of Kissinger's guys went back over, and and put the picture down and said, the president's photographer would like this photo autographed. And he looked at it, walked out of the room, and he came back with a picture that had obviously just been taken out of a frame in the wall, and said, I think you'll like this one better. Like, if his photographer had taken that, he probably would have gone to Siberia, right?
1: Right.
2: So, yeah. And that's in the show, too, those two pictures.
1: Well, it's a remarkable show. It tells not just your story, but the story of America, the story of journalism, the story of being at the right place at the right time to capture those moments in history that really made a difference. And the book, again, it's called In the Room, 60 Years on the Front Lines of History, the author David Hume Kennerly, with whom I've had the honor and the pleasure of traveling the world with over the last 5 decades covering these kinds of stories. And I always learn from you in terms of how to get access and then what to do with it when you get it. And I continue to learn from you. Again, the Presidential Library right here in Medora, North Dakota, the Theodore Roosevelt Presidential Library, that exhibit playing now. Please catch it, but if you can't, the book is already in the bookstores now and on the newsstands. In the Room, 60 Years on the Front Lines of History. I also have to warn you, it weighs about 6 pounds.
2: Five.
1: Sorry.
2: You cannot go swimming with that book.
1: I'm learning again. David Hume Kennerly, thank you for joining us. We'll be back with more from the Presidential Library right here in North Dakota right after this.
0: Your flight might be late, but we're right on time. Peter Greenberg Worldwide will be right back.
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1: Peter Greenberg, and we're back at the Theodore Roosevelt Presidential Library right here in Medora, North Dakota. And of course, if you want to reach me, you know the drill. Go to petergreenbergpro.com. That'll lead you to the upgrade, and that will lead you to me. And we'll be happy to talk to you with your name, phone number, question, or problem. Don't forget that as well. I've been coming to North Dakota for quite some time, and dating back a number of years ago, if I were to discuss the cuisine of North Dakota 20 years ago, it would be deep fried and flash frozen. There wasn't really a whole lot of choice, and it wasn't very interesting. Well, a lot of that's changed now, of course. Around the world, it's changed, because you can source anything if you have the right person to do it. And here at the library, they do have the right person to do it. She's the executive chef at a restaurant called Salt and Scoria. I'm going to explain Scoria in a second. And her name is Candace Stock. How are you, Candace?
22: I'm doing great. Thank you.
1: I mean, you bring a particular expertise to this particular library because you understand, first of all, this library was basically built on Native American land, number one. You come from Native American land in Minnesota. And so that part of the culture gets to a little bit move with you, as you will. But at the same time, this is a brave new world in terms of a library and bringing a whole new approach to food to the middle, as some people might say, nowhere, right? The total population of Medora is 160 people. So that was your challenge, but that's also the beauty of it, because you can make difference. So from a menu point of view, is there a way to define 2026 the food of North Dakota?
22: You know, I think that the first ingredient to any of these recipes is intentions. Looking at kind of the history of what you could access here, flash frozen, deep fried, all of that, you weren't thinking about the well-being of the person you were thinking about feeding them. With every recipe that we have here, it's how is this going to digest? How much energy is it going to give you? Are you going to be fatigued after the medicines that are incorporated into everything are designed to reduce inflammation and keep you going? And so I think that, you know, this change is necessary, but also for the people that have endured here, that have made Medora what it is, it's really a responsibility for myself and my staff to ensure that they are well taken care of and that this becomes a bigger priority.
1: So then how did you design the menu?
22: Indigenous ingredients are at its core. I'd say that we try to make everything a little bit more familiar for people so that they're more accepting to it. And so with our menu right now through the season, we have a turkey meatloaf sandwich, which
1: everybody can relate to that.
22: Yeah. Yeah. It's very, you know, home kitchen type, recognizable, but we utilize black pepper and juniper and fresh herbs. And it's paired with a cranberry and sumac jam. And sumac, that's one of those ingredients that gets people's blood flowing, you know?
1: And by the way, in the old days of North Dakota cuisine, nothing was paired with anything.
22: Yeah. Yeah. But we also try to keep things as simple as possible. So I like looking at kind of in restaurants that use heavier spices and stuff like that, you also kind of risk the heavy metals that are ground into pre-done spices. And so we grind our pepper and we grind our sumac and
1: you
22: stuff like
1: yourself.
22: That for our recipes. And it does have a flavor change to it. A lot of the essential oils are being released right before we're mixing it in, and so you can pick them up a little bit better also. So it is a familiar product. But
1: speaking of natural ingredients, the name of the restaurant is Salt and Scoria. Explain Scoria.
22: Well, Scoria is the red rock here, and that goes along with our shared kind of purpose with TR. It is an indigenous restaurant. And so the story of TR and indigenous peoples wasn't always positive. But with that, we share this land and we share purpose in conservation and land stewardship. And so when forming the name of this restaurant, it started with salt, and it's salt bush. It's the plant that grows here, and it's very reciprocal to the earth, and it's medicinal to plants and animals. But it also, in its design, the seed pod or the flower that grows from it is that of a compass. And in Native American culture, the medicine wheel is designed to create balance in oneself, but also your ecosystem. And so to have that as a symbol of our restaurant is how we tie this in, how we tell our story, and that our purpose, our direction is to provide balance within people's bodies, but utilize what we have here that we are so grateful for.
1: We're talking to Candace Stock, the executive chef at Salt and Scoria. When we come back, she mentioned a balanced menu. We're going to talk about the menu. When we return to the Theodore Roosevelt Presidential Library right here in Medora, North Dakota. Peter Greenberg Worldwide back right after this.
21: Your flight might be late, but we're right on time. Peter Greenberg Worldwide will be right back.
0: You're miracle workers.
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0: My drain was clogged.
2: Right.
0: You came in a jiffy.
2: And got right to work.
0: Now it's clear.
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0: Like I said, you're miracle workers.
2: Actually, we're plumbers.
0: Apollo plumbers.
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21: 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Once again, here's Peter Greenberg.
1: Peter Greenberg back with you in Medora, North Dakota, at the Presidential Library of Theodore Roosevelt. We've been talking to Candace Stock, the executive chef at the restaurant here, Salt and Scoria. And to give you an idea of a sense of place, before her restaurant, the restaurants in Medora had a limited menu. You want an elk burger, you can get one. You want onion rings, you can get them. But this is a brave new world right now, and we talked about the menu in the last segment, but I really want to get down and dirty on it right now. As you developed the menu, as you figured out the philosophy of what you were trying to do, we live in a world now, at least for most restaurants, you can source anything you want. If you wanted blueberries in the Antarctic, you could get them, if you don't mind flying them in, right? So where are you sourcing everything, and what are you putting on the menu that you can't get anywhere else?
22: So for sourcing, I would say right now we work with a couple growers out of Dickinson.
1: By the way, Dickinson is about, 45 minutes away?
22: Correct. Yeah. Yep. We source.
1: By the way, that's the big town.
22: Yep. Yeah.
1: They got a Walmart there.
22: They've got a Walmart. That's about it, yeah. Too. Yeah. But I think that with the build of the library, we attracted a lot of people that are interested, that are local, that want to provide their products. And it's not all year round. But for those who can, I think that we have beautiful microgreens and vegetables that are coming in. We have grains that are coming mainly from Moorhead, Minnesota, but beautiful organic rolled oats, oat groats, flour. Right now we use a flour that was developed at NDSU that is called Rough Rider.
1: That's North Dakota State University.
22: Yep. NDSU, they develop this winter wheat that has a pretty high protein count and does really great for bread, but also does well for pastry. It's a little bit nuttier in flavor also. And so that's utilized in our sandwich bread and our pastries. And then right now we're working with tender bison, and we utilize they process venison also. But I think right now I met with someone today that is helping to source more product locally. So sustainable practices, we don't want to exhaust any one of our ranchers. The amount that we're going through is significant. And so we have to start sourcing more from other local ranchers, because
1: that's a win-win for everybody.
22: Yeah. Yeah. And I think that it provides a lot more understanding of what it takes to have a sustainable ranch.
1: And you're getting wild rice in North Dakota too?
22: Minnesota.
1: Oh, Minnesota. Excuse me. Okay.
22: You know, I grew up on the White Earth Reservation, and so I have a preference.
1: And whatever the chef wants, the chef gets.
22: Yeah.
1: When we talk about all of this, right, and you try to put it in perspective, what's the biggest surprise on your menu that people aren't expecting?
22: You know, I think that it usually comes in the form of specials. But a lot of people are thrown by just salads. I think that they're not always anticipating going out to eat and having a salad for lunch and feeling fulfilled. But the way we layer the flavors and the proteins that we add in, I think, have made a huge difference in how people approach that. And we get really great feedback on those items. And then just trying game meats for the first time. So,
1: okay, so let's talk about that for a second.
22: Yeah.
1: How many times have I gone someplace in Florida? Oh, you have to order the alligator. Okay. Tastes just like chicken. Everybody tells you everything tastes just like chicken. I suppose if you fry it deep enough, cardboard tastes like chicken. So what does bison taste like?
22: It tastes like the land. There are a lot of really intense herbs and berries that grow in this area. And so I would say there is a sharp kind of floral element to the bison that we keep. And then it's just a mellow, earthy flavor. I think people are always amazed when I have to prepare a steak or something like that for an event, because they're what did you put on this steak? And I'm salt and pepper.
1: That was it.
22: That is all you need. The bison carries so much flavor on its own, and it really is a mirror to what it's consuming in this land. And so your body receives that medicine so much better if you're not covering it up.
1: And by the way, that's a lesson that a lot of chefs still need to learn. You got to keep it simple.
22: Yeah.
1: Right?
22: Yeah.
1: I mean, now, you went over something very briefly. I want to go back to it. Pastry and the good stuff, right? That's one of your specialties.
22: You know, I do find it necessary to eat chocolate every single day.
1: Every single day?
22: Yeah, every single day. I don't know if there's like a day that I go without eating chocolate, but I that's what I wanted to do initially. When I got into the industry, I was like, I'm going to be a pastry chef. And I didn't love it. But I think that it is one of the best takeaways at the end of a meal. If someone doesn't come through the if they come through the restaurant and they get their meal and they're walking out the door and they didn't get a cookie to go, sometimes I just go buy them a cookie because I'm like, like it really solidifies the experience. And I think that sweet takeaway is really important. And so we go through a lot of cookies.
1: Okay, I'm showing up. Candace Stock, the executive chef of Salt and Scoria, right here at the Theodore Roosevelt Presidential Library in North Dakota. Thank you so much. That music means you're out of time for this hour. We got a whole lot more coming from Medora, North Dakota, as Peter Greenberg Worldwide continues with or without cookies right after this.
3: That wraps up this hour of Peter Greenberg Worldwide. Have a travel question or problem? Just email us, peter@petergreenberg.com.
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5: ABC News, I'm Wayne Cabot. Today brought the deadliest attack on any Arab Gulf country since the start of the Iran war. At least 12 people are killed, including an American, in a missile attack on the international airport, Riyadh, Saudi Arabia. At least 300 reported injured. President Trump reacting to the news at a campaign stop in Tennessee.
23: I think it's terrible. You're going to find out, see, but I think it's terrible.
5: The president says he plans to reach out to the Saudi crown prince. Today, the U.S. attacked and disabled a commercial cargo vessel in the Gulf of Oman, which the Pentagon says was trying to run America's naval blockade. The U.S. is tapping into its oil reserves because of the hurricane that hit Florida and Alabama, now a massive rain and wind storm. Victims' cell phones could help police understand why a man opened fire on a house full of relatives in Erie, Pennsylvania, killing 8 and then himself. This is ABC News. President Trump says he'll have the final say on his defense secretary's plan to live stream a firing squad execution, that of the Fort Hood shooter who killed 13 in 2009. ABC's Stephen Portnoy is hearing plenty of backlash.
24: Utah Republican Senator John Curtis urges Hegseth to reconsider, posting on X, "The victims deserve justice administered with solemnity. Broadcasting a death diminishes us and is not an effective deterrent." North Carolina Republican Tom Tillis calling the plan beyond disgusting, and the head of the U.S. Conference of Catholic Bishops blasting the live stream as a barbaric promotion of a culture of death, saying it must be reconsidered.
5: And today Pope Leo declared capital punishment inadmissible. The survivor of Tennessee's botched execution, Krista Pike, is now back in the women's prison where she spent the last 30 years waiting to die. It's unclear what's going to happen next. I'm Wayne Cabot, ABC News.
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25: I'm Tom Brock. A man is dead after being hit by a train in Monroe early Saturday morning. The Monroe Police Department and Burlington Northern are investigating the death. Police responded to an area just east of the Monroe Business District where the railroad tracks run parallel to Highway 2. They say a 53-year-old man was hit on tracks just south of the highway. A driver struck and killed a man in Ballard on Saturday morning after the man apparently ran out into the street. The driver called 911 around 4 a.m. and said a man suddenly darted out in front of him as he headed north on 15th Northwest, 6 blocks north of the Ballard Bridge. A witness told police the man killed was acting erratically just before he ran into the road. The driver cooperated and is not suspected of being impaired. A Navy destroyer returned to its home port in Everett Friday after a seven-month deployment in the Caribbean and South America. The USS Gridley has 800 sailors. It served as an escort to the aircraft carrier Nimitz. The Everett Herald reports the Gridley arrived home after its crew participated in bilateral military exercises involving 18 other countries. Last year, the destroyer was deployed on a mission that lasted 9 months. Your Cairo News Radio forecast. Overcast skies turning to partial clearing. Temperatures will dip down to around the mid-40s. Sunday, partly cloudy skies are expected with highs near 61. Sunny on Monday as well, and most of the rest of the week, no rain in the forecast until next weekend. 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
2: Peter Greenberg with you as Peter Greenberg Worldwide continues for the second weekend of October 2026. Of course, if you're just joining us, I hope you're having a great weekend. But if you don't know where we are, I'm going to tell you, and it's a wild place. Get out those maps. 46 degrees, 54 minutes north, 103 degrees, 31 minutes west. We are in Medora, North Dakota. Population 160. Crazy, right? What are we doing here? Not so crazy. We're here because it's the opening of the brand new Theodore Roosevelt Presidential Library, the 18th Presidential Library, if you're keeping count. And what an amazing place it is, celebrating the life and times of our 26th president and everything he did to change America, to change the direction of America, and to do all the things that made him the legend that he became in ways that you never would have even imagined when you do the history. And that's what this library is all about, telling his story, how he first came to the Dakota Territory back in 1883. Then he returned in 1884 after the deaths of his wife and mother on the exact same day. His experiences in the Dakota Badlands had a major influence on his life. And even though he came here to try to be a cattle rancher, that was the least of his accomplishments. And I think you'll be blown away when you find out all the things that he did, all the places where he went, and everything he accomplished to turn America at the turn of the last century into a global power. Remember, he became president in 1901, not by design. He became president when the other president, he was vice president, William McKinley, was assassinated 6 months into his first term. That's how Roosevelt became president, and the rest is history, as they say. Lots of other stuff to talk about before we get to that, and let's talk about it. You know, the numbers are in for 2026 already, and it seems like every country in the world reported an increase in visitors last year, except one. Think about this. Of more than 154 countries in the world that were surveyed by the World Travel and Tourism Council, the only nation that lost visitors, you got it, the United States of America. Even with a big bump in incoming travelers for the World Cup, the U.S. is still down in the last 12 months alone. Think about it. We've lost more than 2 million visitors. Let's do the math. That's revenue the American business cannot recoup. And in the same time period, this is strange, more people actually left the U.S. than actually flew here. An amazing statistic, right? And think about this. It's called the Taylor Swift phenomenon. In the last 18 months, 27% of people who attended a major sporting event, a major concert, or other big attraction flew to it. That's huge. And that's exactly what happened with the World Cup. That's exactly what will happen again in the Olympics in 2028. And even with that bump, though, the United States still lost visitors. But there are lessons to be learned there. And it'll be interesting to see how they change visa policies, immigration policies, because the dollar figures here alone are pretty substantial. Now, what does this number mean to you in the short run? In the short run, it means you may get some discounts on some major attractions like Disney World, which just cut their prices. Why? Because the numbers are lower. Now, in the long run, that's not going to last. As businesses and airlines adapt to the drop in numbers, consolidate, those opportunities for lower fares may just evaporate. But in the short term, watch, you're going to see some prices coming down simply because the number of foreign visitors, at least to the United States, is not increasing. Where do they go, by the way? They either stayed in Europe. That's right, Europeans staying in Europe, or Europeans going to places like Canada, because Canada certainly wasn't coming to the United States. So we'll be monitoring that. But interesting about those numbers.

0: And then there's a big pet peeve here. And let me run it through you now. You buy a business class seat. You paid full fare for it. Maybe even a first class seat. Maybe even a premium economy seat. I like to joke that a premium economy seat comes complete with a photograph of what your coach seat used to look like. But forgetting that, point being, you paid for an upgraded seat, right? And right before the plane departs, two things happen. Either the airline overbooks the plane, or they have to substitute equipment with fewer first class and premium seats, and they tell you you've been downgraded. So you get pushed back to either premium economy or coach, right? You still want to take the flight. That's why you got there. But what about the fare difference in what you paid for that upgraded seat versus the seat you're sitting in? Aren't you entitled to a refund for the fare differential? You would think yes. A lot of airlines play a game. They calculate the fare for that coach seat as if you bought it that day, full Y, and claim you're not doing anything. Is that reasonable? Is that even legal? The answer is no, it's not. You are entitled to that fare difference. Why? Well, I'm assuming you paid with a credit card. And if you paid with a credit card, that means you contracted for a good or a service that you expected to receive. And if you didn't get it under the federal credit laws, you're entitled to a full refund, or in this case, a partial refund. So if you paid with a credit card, go ahead, dispute the charge. If you didn't pay with a credit card, I'm amazed, because most people are not going to pay cash for a ticket. Most airlines won't even accept it. But if you do dispute the charge, and then the credit card company says, we don't honor that dispute, you know what some people are doing? They're taking the airlines to small claims court for that fare differential, and they're winning. That's right. They're winning because it's clear cut. There's been some legal precedent set here. You know, if you go to small claims court and the defendant who you served doesn't show up, you automatically win the judgment. But we're not done yet. Let's go to a smaller amount here, but the principle is still the same. Nobody likes to pay to check bags, but that's the world we live in now. So you pay to check a bag, and all of a sudden the airline either delays the bag, misplaces the bag, or even worse, loses the bag. Are you still supposed to pay for the check bag fee? Once again, you contracted for a service you didn't receive. It was not properly delivered. Now, the airlines will claim you're not entitled to it. Guess what? Everybody I know who claimed they were and went to the wall on it got the fare refunded or the fee refunded. You're entitled to that because the precedent's been already been set. You contracted for a good or a service you did not receive. Okay, let me give you one more instance. You paid for a first class ticket or a business class ticket, and you get to the seat and they say, oh, sorry, sir, your seat doesn't recline. It's broken. Or there's duct tape all over the seat because the armrests are broken. What are you entitled to then? You contracted for a working seat, didn't you? Yeah, you did. Well, in those situations, it's not about fare differential. It's about what are they going to compensate you for and how much? Well, in that way, airlines don't like to part with cash. There's a good chance you'll get like 5,000 bonus miles that you can't redeem. But in the first two instances where you paid cash for something that you physically did not receive, remember, you have rights, exercise them. And when we come back, more from the Theodore Roosevelt Presidential Library right here in Medora, North Dakota, as Peter Greenberg Worldwide returns with no excess baggage fees right after this.
1: Your flight might be late, but we're right on time. 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
1: Peter Greenberg back with you as Peter Greenberg Worldwide continues from the Theodore Roosevelt Presidential Library right here in Medora, North Dakota. And of course, you can always reach me. You know how to do that? Go to petergreenbergpro.com. 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We'll solve it right here on the air. And of course, as I do every week at this time, I encourage you to go to our regular website, petergreenberg.com, for our comprehensive list of all the aid and relief organizations doing all that hard and essential work out there. And of course, opportunities for you just about every time and about everywhere you go to give back to the locals who need it the most. And what you get from what you give is exponential in return. We always like to localize those opportunities right over here in Medora itself. It's the Belfield Medora Food Pantry, founded 40 years ago. Remember, food insecurity hasn't left us in any way, shape, or form, and they provide assistance to those in need. You get to volunteer in so many different ways, but here's the cool thing. You're helping the people who actually live here, and who better to give you the best tour ever of North Dakota than the people you just helped out. If you want more information, when you're coming over here, it's BelfieldLutheran.org/pantry. And of course, you can always go to our website for the comprehensive list on a global scale. Now, I've said it at the beginning, all the way through the show, it's not exactly a wild presumption that an overwhelming number of you have never been to North Dakota. It's people like to joke. It's like the last state everybody ever gets to. Even Obama. I mean, he made a campaign promise that he would actually get to North Dakota before the end of his presidency. And about 2 months before the end of his presidency, he actually made a separate trip here just to keep that promise, to say he did it. Well, I've been coming to North Dakota for quite some time, but now there's a very good reason to come here. Two reasons, in fact. You know we're coming from the Presidential Library, which is amazing and astounding. But where is it located? Well, how about the Theodore Roosevelt National Park? People don't realize it's one of the national parks, and it's right here in North Dakota. Joining me now, the superintendent of the Theodore Roosevelt National Park, Rachel Daniels. Welcome, Rachel.
2: Thank you, Peter. It's a pleasure to be here.
1: Let's talk about it, because how many national parks are there? And when you talk about national parks, marine reserves, and national park monuments, we're over 400 when you think about it.
2: Sure, 433 units make up the national park system, but 63 of those have the distinct designation as our big NP parks, we call them, that national park designation. And Theodore Roosevelt National Park is one of those big 63, and we are the only national park named after a person.
1: Oh, I didn't know that. Wow.
2: Yes, sir.
1: Cool. Well, you know, when you think about the history of Theodore Roosevelt, he's got a lot of number ones in there. He was the only president ever given the Congressional Medal of Honor. He was the only, I mean, he was the youngest president in the history of the country. I mean, he did so many things that were amazing, so they named the park after him.
2: Absolutely.
1: But now, what's distinguishing about this particular park?
2: You know, I think, being named after a person, of course, I can't think of anyone else more fitting of that distinct honor. And to couple that with the Badlands landscape, I think, is incredibly powerful. You know, the other national parks in the system are named after geologic and geographic features, right? And so that makes this place very distinct that we have that too. But the impact and the legacy of the man and the time that he spent here is just so overwhelming that it was worthy of that nomenclature.
1: So you mentioned the word Badlands, so I want you to paint that picture for me. What are we really talking about?
2: We are talking about, you know, the distinct geologic features out here, the jagged buttes that you see when you look out in the landscape, the fantastic colors that you can experience at Painted Canyon right off of I-94 before you even really get here. It's a really, you know, I think oftentimes people, when you say Badlands, their brain goes to South Dakota Badlands.
1: Otherwise
2: right?
1: Known as Custer.
2: Yes, exactly.
1: Custer's last stand.
2: And I think there is a, I know there's a misconception out there that we are the same feature, right? The same system, just a continuation of that. And we are not. We are entirely distinct and separate from that. You know, the Badlands were formed over 65 million years ago as a result of volcanic ash and sediment left behind from the formation of the Rocky Mountains. And I tell everyone, you have to see it.
1: Well, not only that, I mean, let's not forget, you mentioned 65 million years ago, we got dinosaurs out here.
2: Yeah, absolutely. Yeah, there's magnificent fossil beds in this area as well.
1: But then let's talk about the flora and the fauna. What kind of animals are we talking about?
2: Yeah, so...
1: That are living.
2: So in Theodore Roosevelt National Park, I should tell you, if you didn't know, we are an entirely fenced national park, which isn't...
1: Isn't that because of all the ranching done out here too?
2: Yeah. Yes, but specifically, it was because of the reintroduction of the bison that came in the late 1950s.
1: And by the way, I had to learn a new pronunciation. It's not bison, is it? What is it?
2: It is bison. And being a native Nebraskan, I have had to learn that in my time out here as well.
1: And we're talking huge animals.
2: Yes, yes. We have two distinct herds here at the park, one in the south unit, one in the north unit. You know, we can have upwards of 700 animals in each herd, potentially, at a time. So both units, you can experience the bison. Here in the south unit, we also have the horse herd, which a lot of folks travel to this area just to see the horses.
1: Now, these are the wild horses?
2: Yes, sir. We've got prairie dogs, coyotes, mule deer, magpie. In the north unit, you can even see bighorn sheep. We've got elk. I have yet to see a bighorn sheep, but I'm working on it.
1: Well, last night at dinner, they were serving elk burgers. I did not partake. But bottom line is, you've got a wide range of animals.
2: Yes,
1: and
2: we do.
1: And it's all fenced in.
2: And it's all fenced in, yeah. Yeah, and so, you know, a part of the management challenge with that is while we're fencing those animals in, because the state of North Dakota views bison as livestock, so the National Park Service, we had to fence the park, but it also keeps predators out. So, you know, that's just another interesting wildlife management challenge that we have here.
1: And you're talking about 25,000 acres.
2: In the south unit, we have just over 46,000 acres.
1: Okay.
2: In the north unit, we're about 24,000 acres.
1: Okay, I was close on 25. Okay.
2: You were close up in our north unit. And then we do have a third distinct management unit of the park known as the Elkhorn Ranch Unit, and that's just over 200 acres.
1: Now, given the opportunities at other national parks, you can go camping here?
2: Yeah, absolutely. Absolutely.
1: But don't pet the bison.
2: Don't pet the fluffy cows. That's right.
1: Yeah, you've got the fluffy cows. They're massive. They're truly massive. I've seen the videos, and you have too, when somebody actually tried to pet a bison. And we also saw how fast they were thrown and how far they were thrown.
2: Yeah, yeah, absolutely. I believe, I'm probably going to botch this, but I think they can accelerate up to, you know, like 35 miles an hour within, you know, a couple of seconds.
1: Any moose?
2: We don't have moose here in our park. It might be possible that they're in this geographic area, but again, we're fenced, right?
1: No, I learned my lesson about how fast some animals can go when I encountered a moose at Yellowstone.
2: Oh, gosh.
1: And I was on a snowmobile on a regular trail maintained by the Park Service. It was very cold. I had like 3 layers of clothing on. And way in the distance, I saw little smoke coming. And it was actually the breath from the moose, right?
2: Oh,
1: and he saw me, and I saw him. He was about a quarter of a mile away. I figured, oh, you know, Rocky and Bullwinkle, what could happen, right? And next thing you know, he saw me moving. He decided he didn't want me there. And he picked up a head of steam. Now, I'm on a snowmobile going 35 miles an hour. He's beating me because he's closing in on me. And the only chance I had to get out of there was to literally jump the snowmobile into a snowbank and hide. And all I could hear was him breathing on top of me, trying to figure out what this thing was. And then some other people, somebody else came by, and he went away. But that was when I realized, don't ever underestimate the moose.
2: Right. Wow.
1: And speaking of bison, you better not underestimate them either.
2: That's right. That's right. You know, I like to brag and tell people you can have that big Y Park experience out here, but I can promise you what you just went through at Yellowstone is not going to happen here.
1: So you can go camping here.
2: Yes.
1: Any fishing?
2: I do believe people fish on the Little Missouri
1: River.
2: Yeah. If it's deep enough.
1: What's the biggest surprise when people come here to the park that they're not expecting?
2: You know,
1: and many of them have already been to other national parks too.
2: Sure, sure. You know, I think first and foremost, just that it's here. You know, you alluded to the fact that, you know, North Dakota is the least visited state, and there are so many reasons why I believe it should be, you know, your first choice of a destination, of a family vacation.
1: Well, how about this? It's uncrowded.
2: It's uncrowded. Exactly, exactly. So I think people first and foremost are surprised that it's here. They are surprised at that distinct Badlands landscape and the geology, because again, I think there is this misconception that, you know, North Dakota is just flat, right? They don't expect it to be here. And so that, coupled with I have never encountered a visitor that was disappointed in their wildlife experience in the park. And just driving through our south unit, we have a 32-mile scenic loop road. And that, just from your car, you can have those wildlife experiences. If you don't want to leave your car, you are still going to get that wildlife experience.
1: You got to leave the car for two reasons. One, breathe the air. Unbelievable. I'm seriously. And the sunsets.
2: Oh, yeah. Yeah, absolutely. Absolutely. That's the other really amazing thing is when you do leave the car, you don't have to go very far, even on our most crowded day, to experience that solitude in the middle of you know, one of our nation's treasures.
1: Rachel Daniels, the superintendent of the Theodore Roosevelt National Park, thanks so much for joining us. When we come back, your calls and your emails as we return to the Theodore Roosevelt Presidential Library right here in Medora, North Dakota. Back right after this.
0: Have a question or a problem? 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
12: I'm Tom Brock. Hurricane Isaias has weakened into a post-tropical cyclone after making landfall near Destin, Florida, as a Category 2 hurricane. Authorities warn tornadoes and high winds remain a threat through Sunday. There is also a risk of flash flooding from Georgia to North Carolina. Officials say the storm resulted in at least four deaths, two in Florida and two in Alabama. Here is Florida Governor Ron DeSantis.
13: One individual in Escambia County had a tree fall on his home and tragically was killed. And another one, unfortunately, died inside of his garage. And when they went to find him, the generator was running.
12: Attorneys for death row inmate Krista Pike say she has been discharged from the hospital and is now back in prison a little more than a week after Tennessee failed to execute her using lethal injection. ABC's Whit Johnson reports.
14: Pike's attorney said in a statement that she will continue to receive medical care at the prison where she has lived for more than 30 years. They're asking the judge in her case to hold all the evidence related to the botched execution. Tennessee has paused all executions for the rest of the year.
12: Pike was sentenced to death for torturing and killing a teenage classmate in 1995. Here in the Pacific Northwest, southbound I-405 through Bothell remains closed all weekend between State Routes 527 and 522. That shutdown started Friday night. It'll continue until 4 a.m. Monday as crews tackle pavement, drainage, and bridge repair work. Your Cairo News Radio forecast. Overcast skies turn to partial clearing. Temperatures dipping down to about 45 degrees. Sunday, partly cloudy and highs near 61. I'm Tom Brock, Cairo News Radio.
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1: Peter Greenberg back with you as Peter Greenberg Worldwide continues from the Theodore Roosevelt Presidential Library here in Medora, North Dakota, a place most of you have never been, North Dakota being the least visited state in America, and Medora only population of 160, but now it's got one of the most amazing presidential libraries in the United States. Of course, you can always reach me, you know the drill, go to petergreenbergpro.com. That'll lead you to the upgrade, which will lead you directly to me with your name, phone number, question or problem. We will solve it right here on the air. A continuing problem, I'm sad to report, for all travelers in all locations, is what we call, for lack of a better term, accessible travel. About 20% of the world population, not to mention the American population, has a disability. That could be a hearing impairment, a sight impairment, or mobility issues. And it's still amazing to me how much the travel industry has not stepped up to the plate in a real and realistic way. Bottom line is, if you have 20% of the population with a disability, and they travel, it doesn't take a CFO to figure out that they spend money and that they're entitled to the same great experiences all of us have. And it's not as if the design isn't available or the innovation isn't available or the technology isn't available. How about the will? Joining me now is someone I've had the pleasure of having on the show before. He's the CEO of Sage Inclusion. Of course, his name is John Sage. How are you, John?
2: I'm doing great.
1: Now, I know this is radio, so let me just say right now, you're sitting with me, and you're in a wheelchair.
2: Yes.
1: And you've been in that wheelchair for?
2: 25 years.
1: So you have a mobility issue.
2: I do.
1: And you have a disability, and yet, how often do you travel?
2: I've been in 7 countries already this year.
1: All right. So you are traveling to places that most Americans don't even go to most of the time, but you're also traveling through America. And you know, let's go back to talking about something that was passed, 40 years ago, the Americans with Disabilities Act.
2: Mm-hmm.
1: Very well-intentioned. They did a great job in terms of bringing attention to the forefront of what was needed, right? And to a large extent, let's give it credit, America started adapting in terms of hotels, cruise lines, airlines, airports, putting in ramps, alternative entrance and exits, wider doorways in hotels, lower thresholds so that wheelchairs could get over them, perhaps even higher sinks so that wheelchairs can get under the sink. But having said all that, not everybody did it, or not everybody did it to represent the actual numbers we're talking about. If 20% have a disability and only 6% of hotel rooms are accessible, you know, I failed math in high school, but I can do basic arithmetic. There's a disconnect there.
2: Yes. Yeah, absolutely. The United States has a competitive advantage when it comes to accessible travel. The ADA has been in effect for a long time, as you mentioned. And so I think there's some opportunities for the U.S. However, I will agree with you that the ADA does not solve all the problems and make destinations or hotels completely accessible. One of the big gaps that it has is that it doesn't cover furniture. So when I stay in an accessible hotel room, I don't know what the height of the bed is going to be in advance.
1: Right. They may make the door wider, but the bed may not be functional for you.
2: Correct. And couches can block the way to the curtains. And if I arrive late into a hotel at 10 p.m., I don't want to have to call down and have somebody close the curtains for me.
1: There was a great story that we reported on many, many years ago. There was a Holiday Inn Crowne Plaza hotel that they were thinking of building at LAX, which they did build. But before they ever dropped any concrete, they went to the community that had a disability and said, "What would you like in the hotel?" What a brilliant idea. Tell us what you need. We'll build to it. So guess what? The peepholes in the doors were at wheelchair height. And there was another one at a higher height. But at least you have an option. The sinks were higher. The carpet. People take, you know, hotels love having plush carpets. That doesn't work for you.
2: No, that can be very tiring, specifically when the accessible room is located a long way away from the elevator.
1: I mean, when you think about even airports, I mean, the new terminal at LaGuardia, Delta has no carpeting. It's a dream for somebody who's in a wheelchair. The American terminal, good luck. It's carpet followed by carpet followed by carpet. And that's even tough for me to drag my carry-on on the wheels. So who is designing this, right? I mean, who are they asking? And the problem is, here's another one about an airport. I mean, and maybe you know a better answer for this, John, But name one airport in the United States. Let's just make this United States centric here, that where you can check in for a flight at an airport counter that's at wheelchair height.
2: I can't. And I'll add one more thing is when I get to the gate and I show up with my wheelchair, everybody else gets to check in online. They tell me, why didn't you check in at the front?
1: Right. Because you can't.
2: Yeah.
1: I mean, so there's a lot of work to be done, but this applies to cruise lines as well. Every mode of transportation or every destination has a continuing issue here. So I want to go through some of my pet peeves that I've heard from our listeners, right, and guests like you, as to what needs to be done. So when the ADA was put into law, the cruise lines adapted quickly because the age demographics of a cruise ship passenger was older at that time. Many people were having difficulties in terms of mobility. It wasn't always necessarily wheelchair. It could have just be mobility in terms of walking with a cane or assisted walking. And they started ramping the cruise ships, right? So that you weren't always confronted with long flights of stairs over 12 different decks, right? Well, when we come back, I'm going to tell you what didn't happen. And what didn't happen to me is, I mean, it makes no sense, because anybody having that travel experience could point it out to you in about a nanosecond. Talking to John Sage, the CEO of Sage Inclusion and our expert on accessible travel, when we come back to the Theodore Roosevelt Presidential Library in Medora, North Dakota, I'm going to tell you what the cruise lines didn't do, which may surprise you. Back right after this.
0: Your flight might be late, but we're right on time. Peter Greenberg Worldwide will be right back.
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1: Peter Greenberg here, back with John Sage from the Theodore Roosevelt Presidential Library here in Medora, North Dakota. I will say, to the credit of the library, they've done their homework. They built it into the library here. No one's going to have any accessible issues on any aspect of this library, whether it's access to the entrance, to the exit, to lavatories or bathrooms, to getting to the auditorium, to experiencing the exhibits. They are all at a height. You know, it's an interactive museum, so that, you know, you just push buttons and it's amazing. But I noticed when I went to go push the buttons to activate the interactivity, I had to lean down. There's a reason for that, because you couldn't lean up, right? But right before the break, I talked about what the cruise lines didn't do, and I'll be more specific. It wasn't that they don't have enough cabins. That's an issue that are accessible. It's not the cruise lines, really. It's the ports. So here are the cruise lines doing all that pivoting and redesigning their ships and making them accessible, truly accessible to all their passengers. The ports didn't do much at all. So all of a sudden, you would get to a port, and I'll use you as an example. You couldn't get off the ship. Or if you did, you needed to be like airlifted off the ship, because there were so many steps and walls and nothing was done. And you would think the amount of revenue that the accessible community represents would be a wake-up call to everybody who wants to make money. How about that? And they'd start ramping the ports. Now, the new terminals in Miami, they've done it now. They've built them over the last couple of years. Whether it's the Royal Caribbean terminal or the MSC terminal, they've done a great job. But overseas, it's still the dark ages.
2: Yeah, absolutely. The ports and the shore excursions continue to be the place where people with disabilities encounter the most problems. I do have some good news to report. Is we've been working with the cruise lines for the past several years, and the number of accessible shore excursions has grown tremendously. And so if you haven't looked at that recently, it's worth taking another look.
1: Right. And now let's switch over to my other favorite topic, airlines. How many wheelchairs do the airlines destroy every year because they make you check them? The damages and the liability just keeps mounting.
2: It's a huge number, and they don't always understand that it is not just a bag. It is literally, it is your mobility. It's your freedom. And so when it's damaged, it is hugely stressful.
1: Well, let's go one step beyond. When it's lost.
2: I have had that happen. That happened in a connection I had in Munich where they said, oh, we moved your wheelchair to your connecting flight. I said, no, I want my wheelchair. I don't want your airport wheelchair. My wheelchair has a special cushion, and I don't want to sit in your airport wheelchair for 3 hours.
1: But they made you do it.
2: I raised a fuss. They ended up bringing my wheelchair up to the gate that I was going to. So I had to get pushed through the airport. It was better than nothing, but it was still a very frustrating experience.
1: You know, anytime you just said three words here that always get my attention in the worst way, better than nothing. I mean, that's how I look at airline frequent flyer programs, better than nothing. That's how I look at what happens when they lose your bag, better than nothing. We got to do better than nothing. And the solutions here are not like unknown. The solutions here are not a mystery. They're right in front of our face. So do we need another ADA?
2: No, I don't think it's more guidelines. I mean, there are some things that could be regulated that would help, but I think that the private sector is waking up the idea that there's enormous spending power of people with disabilities and their travel companions.
1: So you're saying there's hope?
2: There is hope, and we're working on it very diligently.
1: And by the way, you mentioned shore excursions. A lot of cruise lines have their, you know, private islands in the Caribbean. And when you get there, if you have a mobility problem, they have very specialized wheelchairs for the beach, with oversized but underinflated tires to get traction. And it allows you to get in the water.
2: Yeah. Some of them even float. So you can sit in the chair floating in the ocean. It's really an incredible experience.
1: Now, the challenge there is how many chairs do they have?
2: Yeah. Generally not enough for a number of people that use them.
1: Right. But bottom line is at least they're taking the first steps to do that. So for someone listening to the show who either is having a mobility issue or know somebody in their family or their friends who do, what, give me like three things they've got to do before they ever show up at an airport or a cruise terminal or a hotel.
2: Yeah, look for accessibility information. Hopefully it is provided in detail and publicly available. Often that's not the case, so you may need to contact someone. Communicate your accessibility needs and advocate for yourself. If you need, you know, when I go to an airport, I try to let people know as soon as possible that I'm going to need assistance so that they're not scrambling last minute to get me on the plane.
1: And of course, what you're suggesting is what I talk about on the show all the time. It's not a website issue. It's a conversation issue. And when you have that conversation with a hotel manager or an airport representative or a cruise ship representative, always follow it up with an email confirming the conversation and exactly what was agreed.
2: Exactly.
1: That's the key. And you know what? There's no harm and no foul in doing that. Nobody wants to be a victim, especially when the information is accessible and the solutions are accessible. John Sage, CEO of Sage Inclusion, thank you so much for joining us. And we'll be back with more from the Theodore Roosevelt Presidential Library in Medora, North Dakota, with your calls and emails right after this.
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1: Peter Greenberg back with you as Peter Greenberg Worldwide continues from the Theodore Roosevelt Presidential Library right here in Medora, North Dakota. Of course, you can always reach me. You know the drill. Go to petergreenbergpro.com. That will lead you to the upgrade, which will lead you right to me. Be sure to include your name, phone number. Don't forget the phone number. Question or problem, we will solve it right here on the air. I've got a couple of emails I want to get to right away. Here's one from Bruce. He goes, I understand the liability that exists with the ability to open hotel windows. I also enjoy some fresh air and don't like sleeping in a sealed tomb. I agree with that. Why can't hotels allow their guests the ability to open the window just a few inches? Well, the newer designed hotels actually do that. They sort of cantilever the windows out about 4 or 5 inches. It's more than just trying to keep you in a sealed tomb. It's trying to lessen, I hate to bring the subject up, suicides, especially from higher hotel floors. That's the reason. There's another reason too. It has nothing to do with your safety or your security or even your life. It has to do with lowering their cost for air conditioning and heating if you leave the windows open at different times of the year, believe it or not. But I'm all with you on that. I really do hate a sealed, hermetically sealed hotel room. And every time I can, I try to move my room to a lower floor or at least an area where you can actually open the windows. Now, speaking of pet peeves at hotels, here's one from Barbara who says, this is a quirk that is applicable to females. I cannot tell you how many hotels I've been at that a vanity mirror is lit with LED rectangle around a large mirror, and I suppose this is their way of saving energy. However, with this low lighting, I cannot put on my makeup and see what I'm doing. It would be nice, and I don't think very expensive for these types of hotels to install a lit mirrored makeup mirror that extends from the wall. It is absolutely frustrating with the amount of money we pay for rooms that I can't even put up my makeup on correctly or get an idea of what I'm doing. Listen, let me tell you something, Barbara, I couldn't agree with you more, but it's not just applicable to females. It's applicable to males themselves. Why? I'll tell you why. Those vanity mirrors are like on a little accordion spring. Where do they pull out to? Well, if you're a guy and you want to shave in the morning, the mirror doesn't even get close to the sink. What does that mean? You're shaving on the sink. No, you're not shaving on the sink. You're shaving on the counter. Number one, the lights are terrible. You can't see anything. And if you want to look at the mirror, if you just come out of a shower, the mirror is fogged up. I'm talking about the bigger mirror. So you have a light issue and you have an extension issue because one size does not fit all when it comes to vanity mirrors in hotel bathrooms. By the way, since we're on the subject of hotel bathrooms and stupid design, let's keep going. I do not need a tutorial in order to turn my shower on and off. I want a temperature and a on-off faucet. That's it. On-off temperature. I don't need anything else. And yet, everybody's trying to outdo themselves with innovation and design. At that time, I don't want to be confused in the shower. I want to take a shower. And that's what's not going. That's what's not happening in so many hotels. Which then leads me to the thermostat. You know, I've never worked for NASA, but I think a NASA technician would have trouble with most hotel thermostats. I mean, I go back to the old days. You remember the old Honeywell wheel where you just turned it to the temperature you wanted, and when it got there, it went on, and when it didn't get there, it went off? What a concept. Here it goes. Ready? On, off. I don't want to program it for 918 or 1025. I don't want to set it for a temperature that only goes on at 2 hours a day and not. I will check out of the hotel before I figure out how to use that thermostat. And it just doesn't work. It just doesn't work. And in fact, when I built my house a couple of years ago and my contractor and architect said, you got the best HVAC system ever. I said, I don't want it. I had them actually go to an old hardware store and find the old Honeywell wheel. What a concept, right? But that's what we're talking about. Hey, but I'm just getting started. Let's talk about the floor in the hotel bathroom. Every designer wants to tell you that you're having a luxury moment if they put very slippery white marble on the floor. White marble on the floor? You come out of that shower, assuming you understand how to turn the faucet on and set the temperature. You've just soaped up. What's the one thing that's going to happen? You're going to slip and crack your skull. Right? That's luxury. I don't want a white marble floor. I want a floor that's somehow graded so that you can't slip. That's what I have in my own house. Why wouldn't I want that in the hotel? I don't want to do injury to myself. I mean, style over substance doesn't work. It doesn't work in your own home. It doesn't work in a hotel. And I don't have to tell you, Barbara brought up the light in the vanity mirror. How about the light in the bathroom itself? You don't want to be in the dark ages, literally. You want to be able to see what you're doing. And this does apply to females in terms of makeup and doing that in the morning. It's just crazy. Now, the year is 2026. We need more common sense. Everything we've just talked about is basic common sense. You don't need an operator's manual to do it. You don't need a committee meeting of engineers to figure out how to install it. It's like plug and play, guys. That's what it works out. Oh, and if you happen to leave the bathroom and go into the living area of the hotel room, do you need a tutorial on the remote control? Yeah, you do. Here's another one. Very simple. Repeat after me. On, off, volume, channel. Done. That's it. I have 85 buttons on the one in my hotel room, and I have no idea how they work. And by the time I figure out how they work, I'm either asleep or I've left town. Just saying. Speaking of leaving town, that music means you're out of time for the whole show. Lots of people to thank. Amanda Morris, our producer, Anthony Protas, and of course, Matt Briney and the entire staff of the Theodore Roosevelt Presidential Library right here in Menora, North Dakota. What a great institution. What a great place to visit. I heartily endorse it. And we'll come back as soon as we can. And we'll see you next week from another location somewhere around the world. Bye-bye, everybody.
16: 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Just email us, peter@petergreenberg.com.
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20: ABC News, I'm Wayne Cabot. The wider Iran war claiming an American life in Saudi Arabia, one of 12 killed when a missile hit the international airport in Riyadh, the deadliest of any Gulf Arab country attack since the start of the Iran war. President Trump telling supporters in Clarksville, Tennessee, that the war is sort of calming down, but says Iran will, quote, probably do a little bit extra before the election. And about the election.
21: I tell you what, if we don't win the midterms, they're going to blame me. You know that. If we do win them, I will get no credit whatsoever. It's true, I won't get any. But I'm working my ass off. You better get out there and vote.
20: Generators will be humming all night in the hurricane zone. Twisted trees and chunks of houses littering roads in parts of Florida and Alabama, blocking the power crews. Heavy rain moving Sunday into the mid-Atlantic and northeast, and flooding is likely. This is ABC News. The Death Penalty Information Center says Krista Pike is the first person to survive after receiving lethal injection drugs during an execution. This weekend, she was returned to the women's prison in Tennessee to face an uncertain future. An AI oops in Philly. An Anthropic model sent police a false murder tip. It was marked as spam by the system, but ABC Philly's Brianna Smith says the police aren't happy about it.
22: The department said in a statement, quote, "The city of Philadelphia takes this incident very seriously. The company must strengthen its safeguards to prevent similar incidents from impacting city systems without the city's knowledge."
20: Ella Langley's concert in Tulsa got canceled Friday for what was described as a serious security threat, though police didn't find anything credible targeting the chosen Texas singer. Barry Manilow's return to stage not going well, had to cancel this weekend in Vegas. Friday night, he managed only two songs and walked off stage. On top of cancer, he's got bronchitis. I'm Wayne Cabot, ABC News.
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23: I'm Tom Brock. A man is dead after being hit by a train in Monroe early Saturday. The Monroe Police Department and Burlington Northern Railroad are investigating the death. Police responded to an area just east of the Monroe Business District where the railroad track runs parallel to Highway 2. They say a 53-year-old man was hit by a train on the tracks just south of the highway. There is another tragic death to report in Ballard. A driver struck and killed a man after police say he suddenly ran out into the street early Saturday morning. The driver called 911 around 4 a.m. and said he struck a man as he was headed north on 15th Northwest, about six blocks north of the Ballard Bridge. A witness told police the man killed was acting erratically just before he ran into the roadway. The driver was cooperative. Police say he is not suspected of being impaired. Sunday marks the 25th anniversary of the murder of federal prosecutor Tom Wales. Wales was gunned down in his Queen Anne home on October 11, 2001. James Lynch has more.
0: In spite of a quarter century of investigation, Tom Wales' killer or killers have still not been identified. Investigators believe Wales was killed because of his job, and they say the investigation has been unrelenting since the day it happened. Interim U.S. Attorney Neil Floyd stresses there is still a $2.5 million reward for anyone with information that leads to an arrest and conviction.
3: It's real money, and it's life-changing money, and we are quite serious about that reward.
23: 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Sunday, partly cloudy and highs near 61.
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25: Welcome, everybody. Thank you so much for joining us here on the G and Ursula Show. G is out today. He's also out tomorrow. Angela, are you in as well?
26: Yes, I'll be here.
25: Okay. Loving having you in here.
26: Oh, thanks
25: always
26: for having me.
25: A lot of fun. Right now, I just want to remind you that the Muckleshoot Casino Resort text line is 888-973-5476, 888-973-CAIRO. As we've been telling you this morning, King County is raising the sales tax again. The county council approving a new 0.01% increase to pay for child care, youth mental health services, shelters, and rental assistance. So this works out to an extra penny on a $100 purchase. It's expected to raise about $10 million next year. And supporters say that is a small

0: far as sales tax goes. But the real issue is, in my opinion anyway, King County already has the highest sales tax in the nation, by quite a bit, actually. And we raised taxes just the other day on another matter, and we came back last night and raised taxes again, sales taxes again, for what was really an undefined set of purposes. And so very generally talked about shelter beds and but no specific line items that we can measure, that we can ensure their performance is actually working. It looks a lot more like what I call a blank check or a slush fund kind of funding set. So we pass the tax, and then next November, when we do the budget, we figure out exactly where that money's going to go. And that seems like you're putting the cart in front of the horse, and that's why there was actually bipartisan opposition to it last night when we voted on it.
1: Yeah, if you would, can you take us behind the scenes? And did you have conversations with your colleagues that were for this new tax, this additional sales tax? And what was that conversation like? Like, what was the argument that this needed to happen now?
0: Well, you know, I mean, you know, they're all good intentions. You know, I mean, my colleagues have good intentions, and they want to help the homeless problem. They want to help the housing problem. And I understand that. But, you know, we spent many hundreds of millions of dollars on King County's homeless strategy. And as you saw fairly recently, Washington State had the highest increase in homeless persons coming on the street of any state in the nation by far in 2024. That's according to Biden's data that came out in January of 25, and it was very nearly the same last year in 2025. And so what's happening is our strategies, as well-intentioned as they are actually, for whatever reason, our homeless problem is getting worse. It's getting worse faster than any other state in the country. We had 4,600 new homeless folks in Washington State last year. The next closest state in terms of aggregate increase was Oregon at about 1,300 homeless folks. So we got a problem here, and I'm not sure more money is the answer to that problem.
2: This is King County Councilmember Reagan Dunn joining us here on the Gene Ursula Show. You've raised a bunch of things that I want to come back to, but I want to mention DCHS because it is a department that we've talked about quite a bit recently on the show. It's already faced serious questions about oversight and questionable spending. And as you put it, now we're going to give another blank check to a department that already has had issues with trying to track taxpayers' money. That just seems insane.
0: Yeah, that's right. So, I mean, you know, I'll support taxes sometimes, Ursula. Sometimes I'll throw some money at things that I think are important, but it's got to be done when there's a measurable program that will do good, that we can check its performance over time. Okay, right now, as you know, there's been a significant scandals. King County's never faced a greater challenge. We've had multiple scandals on these various tax programs, these grant programs. DCHS manages many of the programs, you know, where fraud has occurred and misappropriation, tons of waste. We had just this last week, Friday, we found another group had billed $261,000 to King County Public Health that were double billed, and that's another scandal that's popping. It's exploding right now as we speak. I think that the county needs to get its house in order in terms of management and administration and supervising these grants to make sure the dollars are being spent wisely. And then, maybe then, we can talk about new revenue. What got lost in yesterday's news cycle, which is too bad, is we hired a brand new inspector general yesterday, just after the tax vote.
1: And you voted for this person, right?
0: Yeah, I was excited to. It's a 26-year veteran of the FBI who is the inspector general in Palm Beach County down in Florida. He's going to come and join us, and he's going to help make sure that we have our financial house in order. That seems to be the important first step. So, you know, we put a lot, as you know, and we've talked about on your show before, we put a lot of reforms in place over the last 6 months to try and clean up our house. But, you know, that's just the starting point. We haven't got to the actual reforms yet. We haven't even brought this person on yet. It doesn't start for a month or so. So, yeah, we got to do this first before we start talking about new revenue, not new revenue and then talking about cleaning up our grant program.
1: Especially when

0: you bring up this question of, or this point, that all the hundreds of millions that we've put into it, and yet the problem has persisted and actually gotten worse in some cases. So with that in mind, I'd love to understand. And so you questioned whether throwing more money is going to actually lead us to a solution. So I guess I'm wondering, why do you think the problem is getting worse? Do you think, because I remember traveling outside of the state and people saying, oh, it's Seattle, you know, and of course we're talking about the county. But do you think it's a matter of more people coming to take advantage of what we offer? Or do you think it's a matter of it's just so unaffordable to live here and more folks are experiencing homelessness?
1: Well, to be fair, I think it's all of those things. I mean, I think it's the most complicated issue. I think it's the most significant local issue of our generation, this issue of homelessness. And it's polling as a top three or four issue. It's super complicated. It's not easy. You know, my thoughts on it are obviously housing affordability is a part of it. That's an important part. But drug and alcohol addiction, we have 64% of our homeless folks self-identify as actively addicted to drugs and alcohol, and yet we've made no real investment on addiction recovery yet. We're just starting to do that. This money yesterday had nothing to do with that.
0: And that would have been a good use of money. If 64%, if you're saying 64% percent are saying that addiction is an issue, and this money doesn't go to that.
1: That's one. You're exactly right. And 73% have a serious mental health challenge. This is our chronic homelessness. So those are two areas we need to focus on. But there's another issue that I think is important, and you brought it up, and that is that the last time we asked the question about where folks came from in our chronic homeless population was 2019. It was the point in time count, and it turned out that 45% of our homeless have been in this Seattle area just 4 years or less. So nearly half are coming from out of the community. And when you throw resources at this problem and you talk about we're going to fund free single family housing, we're going to fund all of these programs, I do believe that you're getting a significant portion of the folks that are coming up here. And Seattle really has become a dead end street for the nation's homeless problem. And statistics bear it out. 70% of America's homeless problems on the west coast of the United States. And so some of that is certainly policies that we're passing. So that's kind of why I got around to a no vote on this issue, and we'll continue to fight for reform to make the system cleaner.
2: This is Councilmember Reagan Dunn joining us on the Gia and Ursula show. You brought up, you said there is another scandal. I don't think you used the word scandal, but you said there's something else that's popping up. Can you give us a little more detail on that? Because I want to make sure our news department knows about this. So what is unfolding right now?
1: Yeah, and Ursula, I'll email you the document that came from public health. But there's another nonprofit that's engaged in the gun violence reduction sector that it is alleged has submitted duplicate billing in the tune of $261,000, you know, for rent and not making payroll and multiple salary payments where only one payment was supposed to happen. So not good. There's a number of, I'll send you the document. You can have it. There's a number of documents that we have that are like this.
2: And you're bringing in the inspector general now, which I say, I want to say it's about time, but I'm thankful for that as a King County taxpayer. But who's being held accountable for what has gone wrong so far?
1: Yeah, a couple people have been fired, and that's good. I mean, we had one employee that took like $800,000 and distributed those grants to family members, organizations and nonprofits, which were direct. That's a big no-no. But really, there hasn't been any accountability, and there needs to be. And so, one of the problems here, it really comes down to public trust. We have a very large tax proposal that has to go to the voters next year. It's called the Best Starts for Kids levy. That's instead of $10 million, that's $100 million annual appropriation that goes to a lot of different things. And if the county keeps performing the way it is, which is, somewhere between a D minus and a failing grade, the voters aren't going to pass it. And that will leave gaping holes in the county's budget. And so if we don't build back trust and accountability right quick, the voters are ultimately going to be the ones that make sure the chopping block comes down and that there is accountability. And it's the form of we're gonna stop giving you money, King Kelly.
0: Mm. And speaking of that, when it comes to this particular tax, the one that just passed, is there any recourse that voters have now regarding this?
1: Not really. And that question is really good, because what's happening now is, so King County goes down to Olympia and they say, hey, we want you to create this new taxing source for us. We really need it for X, Y, or Z. And what we want you to do is build in that it is a councilmatic vote. In other words, the county legislator, the county council, the county commissioner, whatever you have, is the one that passes the tax, as opposed to the historically traditional way of sending any of those things to a vote of the people for a yes or no vote. And so now the nine members of your King County Council are the ones that decide all these taxes. It's been true four of the last five times. And that's a sneaky week, because you don't have good public process, right? The first you're hearing about is probably in the front pages of the Seattle Times today, yes, after the vote's been done. That's not the right way to pass taxes, in my judgment. So that is a great challenge, but we have to go back to the place where voters decide what kind of revenue the county should get, not a bunch of politicians that are beholden to a whole bunch of special interests that support their campaigns.
2: This is County Council Member Reagan Dunn. I do want to ask you, because the priorities, and you said it, these are good priorities: childcare, mental health, shelters, rental assistance. If not through this tax, where should the money come from?
1: Well, we set up the Homeless Governance Authority, as you know, and we provide substantial money for that. Now, generally, that's supposed to go through that system, but that system has failed as well. So what I would suggest is I would take the $40+ million that we fund to the King County Regional Homeless Authority. That's an existing funding stream that's already there. Let's use that, and as I advocated, pull it back from KCRHA and do the direct appropriations through the county. We don't need another tax to do what voters have already supported. But in order to do it right, we got to get our inspector general in and our other oversight mechanisms in place.
2: And to be clear, this inspector general could, depending on what is found, I mean, it could lead to criminal investigation as well.
1: Yeah. So, I mean, there are a few that, he's gonna have to say, he and his staff are gonna have to sink their teeth into right away, that are gonna be important, and then there'll be others. But yeah, he has the authority. The inspector general has the authority with independent subpoena power, right? So they can subpoena records, they can refer to criminal prosecution, and part of that is to, you know, hold people that have done wrong things accountable. But also the threat that there is an inspector general out there, I think, is going to make these grant recipients really pay attention to the rules and not play fast and loose. And as I said before, the overwhelming majority of these grant recipients are doing good work. They're trying hard. But there's a percentage that are just bad actors that are using this as a windfall. And that is what I'm most concerned about trying to stop.
2: And Councilmember, the last thing that I want to ask you is about the Regional Homelessness Authority, because there was another story that came back yesterday that the Seattle Times reported on. The person who is responsible for public records has now quit because she was being kept from accessing public records. Is it time to shut that authority down?
1: Yeah, I think so. And I wrote an editorial 4 years ago now in the Seattle Times saying we got to shut it down. I think we got to bring it back in house. We've got to make it something that the county does, the city does. Your elected leaders are directly responsible for the outcomes and the results. And then you can throw those elected leaders out if they're not doing a good job in the next election. Right now, you have this unelected bureaucracy in la la land over there. By the way, they passed unlimited leave. They have unlimited employee leave over there at King County Homeless Governance Authority. It takes much
0: no
1: time off
0: way.
1: Yeah, it's a true story. It just blows me away. So, yeah, let's bring it all back in-house. It's a failed experiment. You know, that's the way it goes. Sometimes you get it wrong. Let's go back to what we have, which is the county government, which is your regional homeless, which is your regional services provider, doing the work that we need to be doing in that space.
0: Right. Well, this has been an enlightening interview. So thank you so much for joining us. So just to be clear, you said there is a levy voters will vote on next year that you do support, but you do worry that some of these behavior. Well, you just gave me a look. Maybe I do. Where are you at on the levy?
1: Well, you know, it depends. I mean, like a good politician, I'm going to hedge here. But honestly, if we don't get our house in order, there's no way I can support it. right? If I see that we get our house in order and we've got the checks and balances in place and we've got measurable outcomes where these programs are actually reducing homelessness, providing shelter, helping young kids in various, then maybe I'll support it. But boy, I don't think I've ever seen King County as bad as it is right now. And we've got a long way to go before we've earned the public's trust and, in my opinion, their support for this new tax levy next year.
2: And I will just say, okay, now this is my commentary. I wholeheartedly agree with you. And I am someone who has always been a yes vote. And the fact that I am thinking of voting no on some of these things because of how the money is being mishandled. And I think that's exactly what you're speaking of. And Councilmember, thank you so much for joining us. And thank you for being that one that is trying to make sure that people are held accountable. Appreciate it.
1: No, thanks so much. Thanks so much for having me on. I appreciate it.
0: All right. Take care. That was great. We covered a lot of ground.
2: I know. I wasn't planning to go the distance for that whole segment.
0: The new inspector, new allegations of fraud. I mean, there are like five different topics there. And there are so many things that surprise me.
2: For a long time politician to say King County has not been as bad as it is when it comes to lack of accountability with taxpayers' funds coming from him, that's striking to me.
0: Unlimited leave was also another, like,
2: with the Regional Homelessness Authority. Yeah, that's a new one.
0: It's a great job if you can get it again.
2: We'll have more of the Gia and Ursula Show coming up.
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18: I'm Tom Brock. President Donald Trump says he is evaluating whether the U.S. should join Saudi Arabia in airstrikes against Iran-backed Houthi rebels in Yemen. This follows a second attack on the airport in Saudi's capital Riyadh Saturday. Days earlier, 3 Saudi citizens, including a pilot, were killed in a separate attack. In the latest, a missile struck a complex of 2 air terminals, injuring several people. The surge in attacks comes after a Saudi-led coalition launched a major military offensive against the Houthis. Democrats are calling for an independent investigation of an ICE shooting this week in New York City. Agents opened fire after they say the driver weaponized his vehicle by directing it at agents. DHS says agents were not aware of the 5-year-old child in the back of the car. Democratic Representative Grace Meng of New York spoke to ABC News.
19: Enforcing the law shouldn't mean having to shoot into a car where children are right there.
18: At least 4 people have been killed by Hurricane Isaias after the storm made landfall Friday night over the Gulf Coast. After touring the hurricane zone, Florida Governor Ron DeSantis said most of the damage appears to be from downed trees.
20: The problem is that the storm knocked over a lot of trees. And so your house, the roof probably didn't blow off on this. But if the tree fell on your house, then obviously that's a very difficult situation.
18: Your Cairo News Radio forecast, just light winds expected in the Puget Sound region. Overcast skies turning to partial clearing. Temperatures dipping down to 45 degrees overnight. Sunday, partly cloudy and highs near 61. I'm Tom Brock, Cairo News Radio.
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2: Welcome back to the G and Ursula Show. When we started this show over 6 years ago, Angela, one of our very first guests was someone whose mission is taking care of the community. And his name is Kwabi Amoah-Forson, and he's the founder of the Peace Bus. And I just remember he was one of the most energetic people I'd ever encountered, just on the radio.
0: He was someone you remembered. Yes. Like, you interview a lot of people, but you're like, I remember him.
2: Yes. And he has this mobile humanitarian aid program that's based in Tacoma. And I was scrolling around yesterday, and I sent this video. So I said, Angela, do you know anything about this?
16: We are creating the very first TV sitcom ever filmed or produced in the city of Tacoma, Washington, called The Tacoma Show. And you've been wondering if you can audition even after we've filmed episode 1 and 2. Well, this November, we're filming episode 3, and we're introducing a whole new main character, Paul.
2: And I knew nothing about this show. So Kwabi joins us now on the Gian Ursula Show. Good morning.
21: What's going on, Ursula? How you doing?
2: Good. Okay, so tell us, you we're driving around Tacoma in the Peace Bus helping so many people. So now, how did you start with this locally produced sitcom?
21: Right. It's really a wild story. As you know, I'm the driver of the Peace Bus, the greatest vehicle in the entire world. And I was doing that, and I'm still doing that. But last year, I was completely inspired by a movie you guys all probably know. That movie being Marty Supreme. I watched it on Christmas Day, and I was completely enamored by the movie. I don't know if you've seen it, but the movie allows you to be glued and immersed in the film. There's always something happening. You're always feeling something. So being inspired by this incredible film, I thought, well, I'd like to create something here locally that captures the minds and hearts of the people, as well as informs the public on issues happening within the city of Tacoma and, honestly, problems that are happening in cities all over the nation, as well as having something be comedic, which was sort of in the film's Marty Supreme. So I had a very unique situation happen with me that I was working with a Hollywood director named Derek Nunn. He's originally from Tacoma, Washington, lived in L.A. for about 15-plus years, and then moved back. And in 2024, he asked me to star in one of his films and Wild Dreams. And from then, we started building a relationship. I reached out to him with the idea of creating this Tacoma show. It didn't have a title yet, but I reached out to him, and the rest is really history.
0: So what is the premise of the show? You've already filmed episode, you said, 1 and 2. What's the premise of the show?
21: Yes. I can't go too much into it. I can't tell you this. The Tacoma Show is about people going through ups and downs and sideways turns of life. It showcases myself. I am the lead actor in it, as well as a bunch of different characters that are very wacky, very eccentric. Again, people's eyes will be glued to the screen. It's the idea of this. So we see all the issues happening in our city. And oftentimes we feel that we can't do anything about it. But I want to challenge the audience to sort of empower themselves to see that most of us can do something. Mm-hmm. If it's not from a national scale or global scale, within our small communities, there's some things we can do to make the world a better place. There's things that we can do to raise consciousness. So I wanted to elaborate on that in the show, as well as make it as funny as possible.
2: Okay, so let's be specific, because we're talking about Tacoma, and I don't think Tacoma gets nearly enough love. What issues are being brought up, at least in these first episodes?
21: Yeah, homelessness is a big one. Poverty is another. Talking about, we talk about the military-industrial complex. That's something that's honed in on. We talk about unconventional family structures. So, you know, if you took a sitcom from the 90s, if you will, and you see how it's, you know, it's like mom and dad and kids. 2026 isn't like that. We have people that are living with their cousins. A good friend of yours loses their job and they have to move in with you. Sort of leaning into the dynamics of unconventional family is a really important aspect of the show, as well as mental health.
0: Yeah. And are you playing yourself, in other words, are you the Peace Bus person in the sitcom, or are you like portraying a different character?
21: I'm playing myself, but not so much myself. I'm not a humanitarian in the show, but my name is Kwabi in the show. I'm the only cast member that has their own name in the show. So similar to Fresh Prince.
0: Okay.
21: Will Smith.
0: Okay. Yeah. Okay. Well, you know, I feel like you're so equipped to do this series because I have to imagine running the Peace Bus for several years, you have gotten to know people in situations, like you have stories to tell.
21: 100%. Yeah. And this is an outlet to do it. It could have been, it honestly could have been anything. And it always will be whatever skill or opportunity I have, I will always use it to raise awareness and to help people. So this is just another extension of that mission. I've been very blessed to meet with people like Derek Nunn, Michael Driver from Q13 Fox. He's also another producer. So to meet with these people, build rapport with them, and to make this thing happen.
2: Okay, you said it is really important for this to be about Tacoma, for Tacoma, by Tacoma. And you just recently wrapped up filming the pilot, and you had more than 100 people coming out as extras. Why was it so important, or why is it so important for you to find local actors and being all about Tacoma?
21: Yeah, because it's literally the Tacoma show. And,
2: well, Tacoma.
1: That would be a good reason.
21: right. And, you know, there was the Tacoma FD show that was claimed to be filmed here, but it wasn't filmed here, right? I get a lot of flack online. People are saying, well, is this the first TV sitcom filmed in Tacoma? There was Tacoma FD, but that show was not filmed here. So being that we have this incredible opportunity to film the very first TV sitcom, we're going to make it as Tacoma as possible.
0: I love it. I love it. How can people like support you and or be part of it if they want to act in it or if they want to just like, yeah, how can they support you?
21: Well, the cool thing about it is it's a TV show and it's ongoing, right? It's not just like a film. It's like a one and done. We're continually filming episodes. And so right now the schedule's kind of been 1 month on, 1 month off. As we continue, we'll probably shrink down to be like, you know, 2 weeks on, 2 weeks off. But with that, the very unique experience is we're always doing casting calls. We're going to be filming episode 3 in the first week of November. Leading up to that, we're currently in a casting call because we're going to introduce a new character. So people who want to act, stay tuned, watch social media, follow me at the Peace Bus on Instagram or at Quabia Moral Forson on TikTok. If you follow, there will be opportunity for you to audition, to potentially get in the show. If you're a musician, we're using local music from Seattle, Tacoma, and neighboring areas to use in the show. It's hyper local. So if you send in your music, there's a good chance your song will end up in the show. So it's moving, it's breathing, and we're doing this show together with the people.
2: I love it. Now, Kwabi, are you still juggling all of the Peace Bus responsibilities too, or is that on hold?
21: Oh yeah, no, that's the real work. I'm not saying, well, making a TV show is work as well, but all of this is in tandem with my humanitarian work. I became a pilot last year, and so what I'm doing with aviation, I'm having like an in-flight podcast called My Thoughts of 5,000 Feet, where I'm in the air and I take guests up and we talk about issues happening in the community. And that's sort of my next wave of my humanitarian work, as well as, you know, giving out socks to people on the street, hoping to clothe them. And that's an ongoing deal.
0: Yeah. What? Go ahead, Ursula.
2: Well, no, we're going to unfortunately have to wrap up, but I want you to have the last question, Angela.
0: Yeah. I guess what I just am curious quickly, what drives you to keep going in this space?
21: Human progress. We've already gotten so far, right? I think about it this way. There are people who are struggling each and every day to make ends meet. And oftentimes those people go unheard and we don't recognize that there's so many of them. And my goal, what drives me, is to sort of hone in on those individuals and shine light so people know that these issues are happening, so people will be empowered to help. You know, we often look to our politicians to create the solutions we desperately need, but I feel that we're the heroes we've long been waiting for.
2: I love it. Kwabi Amoah-Forson, founder of the Peace Bus, and now also the main character and the force behind the Tacoma Show. We thank you so much for joining us here.
21: Thanks for having me.
0: I just love that. You know what? We got a text from one of our listeners that said, I remember Kwabi back in high school at Curtis. Very cool guy, deserves all the good things.
2: Yeah. Do you see what I'm talking about,
0: yes,
2: though?
0: Good energy.
2: He's got such good energy. Stay with us.
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2: To the G and Ursula Show. G is back tomorrow, but today Angela Poe Russell is filling in. And on the show yesterday, we talked about generational differences in the workplace. And this was a conversation that was inspired by an episode of Oprah's podcast, where there was a business consultant, Simon Sinek, who said that Gen Z is redefining the workplace, and he was all about it.
7: What we're starting to see now is something kind of magical, which is young people are redefining what a job looks like. Where they're working for themselves, they're doing something they want to do, but they're not building businesses. They're not the traditional entrepreneur where they imagine having employees or massive scale. They're just doing the thing that they love that provides an income, and they're hustlers. It's sort of like born out of the gig economy, but they're defining what the gigs are, as opposed to just sort of taking an Uber job, for example. And they're choosing something they want to do, and they're eking together a living, and some of them are doing quite well.
8: Working for themselves, Simon, and also saying, I don't want to work like you all did.
9: Yeah, so today we want to dive a bit deeper. Joining us is a guest who has some insight into this. Lisa Chin is the CEO of Juma Ventures, a nonprofit that helps young people ages 16 to 24 connect to their first job and get ready for the workplace. Thanks so much for joining us, Lisa.
10: Thank you, Angela.
9: Yeah, what was your reaction to this interview?
10: It was really gratifying to hear, because what we heard there is exactly what I'm experiencing, that young people today are incredibly motivated to work. They just don't have as many options as before. And that this generation is really, really is showing up in a different way than previous generations have.
2: And so, well, expand on that. So what do you mean by that?
10: So in the past, you would, how I grew up is you would show up to work, you had your credential, you know, you'd be all bright and shiny on the day of. Today's generation is really wants their employers and what they spend their time doing to reflect their own sense of purpose. So they're very mission driven, very passionate about how and what they choose to work on. And they put that up front. They don't come into the workplace thinking that it's the employer and the place that is going to tell them or dictate to them how they should behave and what success looks like. They almost approach work and companies as a partnership, where that organization that they choose to work for or work with has to show up the way that they show up. So accountable, mission-driven, skills-based, all of those things. It's different.
9: They're showing up with this like idea that we have something to offer too. Like you need me too,
10: yes.
9: Like that. Yeah. So, you know, we've talked about how hard it is on this show for young people to find a job right now, even for people who have college degrees. What's the impact of this struggle? Like, what are you seeing in terms of what happens when young people aren't able to find those opportunities?
10: Well, it is difficult. We're looking at some really unprecedented situations for young people wanting to enter the workforce for the first time. And without having meaningful work to do, they're going to, you know, they still have so many hours in a day at their disposal, and it gets incredibly frustrating for them. But also, I think, as you heard in that clip that introduced the segment, that young people they're very savvy. So they're entrepreneurial. They're thinking through, well, how can I participate? What can I do? Where are the needs here? And they just are flowing into those things more. You know, what we call the gig economy, they are thinking of the side hustles, if you will, or the things that their unique skills can bring so that they can participate in the economy. But it's not a level playing field for everybody. And the more that we see there are less jobs and there's more requirements, if you will, in terms of understanding technology and other things, it gets harder and it becomes more disaffecting, or young people become much more disaffected if they don't have those opportunities.
2: And one of the things that we hear about, and I see it even on the text line right now, we had Bian Puyallup who said the Gen Z I work with call in sick because it's their birthday. That is something that between generations, there seems to be a gap in terms of what the older generation thinks is a lack of work ethic when it comes to Gen Z. And what do you see in your experience? And maybe you can explain why there is such a disconnect.
10: Yeah, and that gap is real. I think the systems and the expectations that we've set up are really are credential based. So in order to get a job, you have to have on your resume the experience. You have to have a LinkedIn profile. And that the calling in sick on your birthday, yes, I've seen things like that too, because remember that this particular generation has grown up under circumstances that previous generations have not, between a pandemic, issues around global trade, and an overall lack of jobs right now. What we're seeing is that whole sense of that approach to the world, where it is not going to be a company and a job is not something that you interview for it based on your resume, you get it, and then you're set for life. It's a lot more unstable than that. So the sense of purpose and the sense of what is this company providing to me comes across as entitlement to a lot of people, because they're holding companies to the same expectations that they feel that they are given. And instead of coming into a company saying, okay, I'm going to prove to you that I'm worth a certain salary, the approach can sometimes be more like, well, I am worth this much. I want to see if you, company, are worth what I have to offer. And the dynamic of most of our companies is not set up that way.
9: Yeah, exactly. So how are you bridging that gap, like in your work at Juma Ventures, how do you prepare young people for work? Let me reframe that differently. How are you preparing young people for the workforce and what you do?
10: Love that question. How we do it is we have a pretty good interview and admissions process that is behavioral based. So when you apply to Juma, we don't just interview you. We don't just evaluate, let's say if you're an 18-year-old and you just graduated high school and you've got very little actual on-the-job experience. We'll interview you to look for the skills that we've heard from employers they value the most. So what skills do you have? Do you have critical thinking abilities? Are you resourceful? Can you be adaptable? Do we think that you'll be able to work in a group setting and be collaborative? And so when we interview them that way, we then give them the opportunity to have their first job, and they are paired with folks who have already gone through the Juma program and have been promoted into positions like youth supervisors. So we have that peer situation going on immediately to help them gain those skills right away in those first jobs. We also ensure that they go through a bunch of workshops. We make sure that their skills that we are teaching them in smaller bites, so, you know, 2-hour workshops, get practiced in that week or in the next month in the concessionaire positions that they have. And because they've got their peer managers and peer supervisors there, that sort of reinforcement of here's what's expected of you, here's what you learned in the workshop, let's get you through it, is helping young people acquire the skills in the first job that normally we would be evaluating, do you have these skills, before we give them that first job.
2: Okay, we've got about 30 seconds. What do we get wrong about Gen Z and the younger generation when it comes to the workplace?
10: I would say that they actually are incredibly motivated. Just they approach our systems by having that expectation that, okay, I know I have these skills, and the system wants to interview them and say, once you get here, you know, show us the skills you already have. So they're really motivated, Ursula, and there's a lot of them out there. And if we can reach them in the ways that they understand by giving them this experiential, the experience of showing their skills instead of evaluating it on a piece of paper, we're going to find that we can really tap into this enormous workforce that we have.
2: Lisa Chin, CEO of Juma Ventures. We appreciate your time. Thank you so much.
10: Thank you.
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13: I said to him, if something happens to Dennis, what would I do exactly? 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
16: ABC News, I'm Wayne Cabot. It's the deadliest attack on a Gulf Arab country since the start of the Iran war, whose fronts have expanded, now including a missile attack on the international airport in Riyadh, Saudi Arabia, with at least 12 people killed, including an American, more than 300 injured. The Houthis are suspected after attacking that same airport days earlier, killing 3. President Trump telling a rally in Tennessee.
17: The war is going to end very soon, and when it ends, it's going to end. You're going to see the oil drop like a rock. You'll be very happy.
16: Trump is not happy with Volodymyr Zelensky, blaming the Ukraine president for driving oil prices higher by attacking Russian oil refineries.
17: He'd better damn well stop.
16: Victims' cell phones could help police understand why a man opened fire on a house full of relatives in Erie, Pennsylvania, killing 8 people and then killing himself. The victims include 2 children and a woman 8 months pregnant. This is ABC News. The Department of Homeland Security says ICE agents in New York did not know there was a 5-year-old in the backseat of the car when they opened fire on it this past week. But they say they do know that the driver was a troublemaker here illegally. New York City Congresswoman Grace Meng telling ABC News.
18: Enforcing the law does not require gunfire like that. It doesn't require them to do that in the middle of school dismissal time on a crowded street.
16: And on a street in Texas, ICE chased a car and broke the leg of a man who tried to run away. Anthony McConnell with the Harris County Sheriff.
19: The ICE agent was trying to box him in to the backside of the building at the corner and struck the passenger,
16: who is now in ICE custody. A man died Saturday in the UK after entering a tiger enclosure and was attacked by a tiger. The tiger is okay. Remained inside the entire time. Wayne Cabot, ABC News.
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20: I'm Tom Brock. A man is dead after being hit by a train in Monroe early Saturday morning. The Monroe Police Department and Burlington Northern are investigating the death. Police responded to an area just east of the Monroe Business District where the railroad tracks run parallel to Highway 2. They say a 53-year-old man was hit on tracks just south of the highway. A driver struck and killed a man in Ballard on Saturday morning after the man apparently ran out into the street. The driver called 911 around 4 a.m. and said a man suddenly darted out in front of him as he headed north on 15th Northwest, six blocks north of the Ballard Bridge. A witness told police the man killed was acting erratically just before he ran into the road. The driver cooperated and is not suspected of being impaired. A Navy destroyer returned to its home port in Everett Friday after a seven-month deployment in the Caribbean and South America. The USS Gridley has 800 sailors. It served as an escort to the aircraft carrier Nimitz. The Everett Herald reports the Gridley arrived home after its crew participated in bilateral military exercises involving 18 other countries. Last year, the destroyer was deployed on a mission that lasted 9 months. Your Cairo News Radio forecast. Overcast skies turning to partial clearing. Temperatures will dip down to around the mid-40s. Sunday, partly cloudy skies are expected with highs near 61. Sunny on Monday as well, and most of the rest of the week, no rain in the forecast until next weekend. I'm Tom Brock, Cairo News Radio.
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25: Correctamundo. 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
25: Was
24: that a little Fonzie thing? 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
25: 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Okay, Paul?
24: So where does Sunset get their used vehicles?
25: I like to get my cars from my customers, and then I back it with the best warranty in the business, and that's warranty protection for life. 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
24: Who doesn't know what they say? You just get more at Sunset.
25: Like saving people money on used vehicles.
24: And people do like that.

from the Great Lakes. On the other side of Erie, I'm Ryan Recker, your host tonight on Coast to Coast AM. A lot to get to on the show. Filmmaker and paranormal investigator Colin Broen is joining us. You may have heard some of his podcasts. Murder in America, The Conspiracy Files. He'll be the first guest of the show tonight. Then in the back half, Dr. Bonnie Buckner joins us. She's been on the show a few times, in fact. I think I spoke with her about a year ago. And she's a dream work expert, a psychologist, and we'll talk about Mall World.

0: And she's a dream work expert, a psychologist, and we'll talk about Mall World. Last time I was hosting, someone called in and asked, have you ever heard of this Mall World thing, which is a shared dream experience where people believe they're in a mall with other people, and they seem to all have the same layout of the same mall. It's a strange phenomenon. And she wrote an article for Psychology Today about it. So we're going to talk to her about that in the second half of the show. Major congratulations go out to this year's Radio Hall of Fame inductees who had their ceremony this weekend in Chicago. Legends like Shotgun Tom Kelly, who is a true legend. I had a chance to meet him once. He was fantastic. He was at an Art Volo birthday party here in Detroit, and I think Art was there. Radio's best friend documenting this again today. And a shout out to WLS in Chicago, who is celebrating its history Sunday night, 7 to 9 Central. They bring in the legendary jocks, being that it is around the time of the Radio Hall of Fame ceremonies there in Chicago. Seems fitting to bring back some of their legends to do a nighttime Sunday night show. So big shout out to them in Chicago. And if you want to email me at any point during the show, RyanRecker@coasttocoastam.com. I do keep my email address open. I try to reply during the break. And if you have any questions for the guests, this is always a good chance or an opportunity, really, for you to do that if you can't call in. We do open up the lines in the second half of the show, at least the second hour, the second half of the interview. And if you have a question for Colin Broen, maybe you can save it for next hour. You can call in and talk to him directly, or you can email me and I can try to fit it in. We're going to open up things with him next on Coast to Coast AM. Don't go anywhere.
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0: And welcome back to Coast AM. I'm Ryan Recker. If you want to email me, ryanrecker@coasttocoastam.com. Joining us now is a filmmaker and also a paranormal investigator. You may have heard some of his shows. Conspiracy Files is one of them, and Murder in America. Colin Broen, thank you so much for joining us here on Coast to Coast AM.
1: Hey, Ryan. Thanks for having me, man.
0: Let's say weird spirits and things follow you around, or do you only find them when you're looking for them?
1: Well, honestly, I know a lot of people in the paranormal space, and I know a lot of people that have had experiences with these things that a lot of people call attachments. And I've definitely had my experience with those entities.

0: and energies, but I think those kinds of experiences are far and few between. You know, I've done hundreds of investigations. I've only felt like I've been followed by something a handful of times, but I will say when I have felt that or something has kind of come home with me, it's definitely made its presence known, and it's been easy for me to tell. These energies, though, they're everywhere. They're not just in haunted houses. I mean, everybody's house really has a haunting to it in some way or another.
1: I think it's probably better that I don't pick up on these things. I was watching the Real Ghostbusters cartoon with my daughter today, and Slimer is going around and causing problems. And I thought that would be miserable if all I did was see ghosts floating around causing problems in my house where I live all the time. That would not be a fun place to be. So when you know what you're looking for, do you find them everywhere, or do you, for the most part, feel they keep to themselves unless you try to call them?
0: I genuinely believe that, you know, if you go into an investigation with an open mind and a desire to find something, these entities and energies are going to be attracted to that, and they're going to try and make their presence known in some way. You don't necessarily have to go to the most haunted place on earth to find something that wants to communicate with you. I mean, I've talked to so many people over the years doing this that have literally done seances or, you know, attempted communication in their own home and were shocked when something answered their questions or something came through. And to speak to your point, actually, I lived in a haunted house. I grew up in a haunted house. I've talked about this story many times before, and it was not fun. It was actually terrifying. And, you know, some of those experiences that I had back then, I would kill to have again at any point throughout my career in the future as a paranormal investigator, because they were so powerful and they were so real. But it was not fun. It's definitely not like a time that I look back on very fondly. It was a lot of sleepless nights, and my parents even, they began to become affected, and we had three psychics come in to try to cleanse the home, and it didn't work. It actually only made things worse. So yeah, I've had that experience, and it totally changes your perspective on the paranormal when you actually live in that space and you don't just visit as a part of, like, you know, a ghost tour or something like that.
1: Sure. It's probably hard to break a lease or just pack up and move. If you detect something, that's a lot of work and effort to do.
0: Yeah. And, you know, in all states, they don't have to. I mean, the laws vary by state, but they don't even have to tell you if someone died in your home or there was a brutal crime. I've always found that to be pretty strange that, you know, you could purchase a beautiful home in one of these states that don't have this legislation and come to find out 5 years in that there was, I don't know, an axe murder on the second floor. That's crazy.
1: Right. Well, my realtor, of course, when you purchase a home, you always want to get the inspections done. You want to make sure there's no underlying problems that are going to cost you down the line. I've never been offered a psychic or someone to walk through the house ahead of time to see if they detect anything either. Let's talk about some of these weird things you've encountered over the course of your life. What are some of the big ones that come to mind?
0: Well, one that's really interesting to me as an adult actually relates back to my haunting. It was weird. The house that we moved into was actually a brand new build. So there was no history on the land. There was no history in the home. My parents built this house. There was nothing on the property before. It was just dirt. So when you move into a place like that and you immediately begin experiencing paranormal activity, you don't really believe what you're seeing and what you're feeling, because, you know, in my mind back then, there was no way that this place could be haunted. I mean, it was brand new. But, you know, the very first day that we moved in, my sister had an experience. And from that point going forward, it was just constant for her and I. We were both younger. I was like just starting high school at the time, and she's 4 years younger than me. But, and this is crazy. So at one point in the haunting, I woke up in my bed one night and I was experiencing a bout of sleep paralysis. And as I looked towards my bedroom window, my window kind of faced the sky in a perfect way where you could see the moonlight coming through at that time of night. And I looked towards my window and I saw what looked to be a man wearing like a fedora or a wide brimmed hat. And as I looked at this guy, he just stared back at me. Not like he had a face or facial features. It was just, you know, I could tell that this thing was looking at me. And as I'm staring at it, it just slowly started to glide or kind of float towards my bed. And at the very last second before it was able to touch me, I was able to break the paralysis and kind of snap and turn my bedroom, my bedstand light on. And yeah, it disappeared. Now, I told that story hundreds of times back then. I talked about it on my own show years ago. And I didn't find out until a few years ago that there's, you know, this entity known as the Hat Man, which I'm sure you guys have discussed before.
1: Sure.
0: But, you know, back then I had no idea that was this being that's kind of based in supernatural lore, and it has its own place in the folklore of the supernatural. And I had actually experienced that. So to be doing this full time years later and to come across those stories and to kind of dive into them and realize that I had had one of those experiences in my own home, was, I don't know, it shifted my perspective in a really, really weird kind of way. Because yeah, I mean, what do you make of that? It's really hard to even still wrap my head around it.
1: So let's say you're talking to other people about this and someone else has experienced Hat Man, but they didn't move. They didn't wake up. What happens? Did you ever wonder, let's say you didn't turn the light on. Let's say you didn't come out of that sleep paralysis. What would have happened to you? Have you ever talked to someone that maybe perhaps didn't get up?
0: I mean, there are tons of stories online, whether you believe everybody's story or not. That's your own thing, and you can choose to believe in what you want to. But, you know, there are stories of people that have encountered this thing. I've read stories, and I've actually heard from people that I've interviewed that, you know, they've actually had different perspectives on the Hat Man. Either they've felt this kind of malignant sort of energy attached to it, or they've felt, I don't want to say a benevolence, but more of like just a non-emotion from it. Like it didn't want to hurt them, but they didn't know what it wanted. I haven't heard of Hat Man attacking anybody, but you know, that's kind of the pattern. People always seem to kind of snap out of this right before it's going to touch them, or it's going to do whatever it's going to do to them. You know, I'm not going to tell you that I would prefer to have allowed this thing to do what it wanted to me, but you know, it is a possibility. And that on the kind of scale of creepiness in my haunted house experience, that was actually kind of on the lower end of things that happened. The real frightening experiences involved things like doppelgangers and, babies crying, that obviously there was no baby in the house. That was my whole family heard a baby crying at different times of the day in different parts of the house, and none of us talked to each other. But we all came together at the end of the day and we're sharing these stories. And that was just mind blowing to me, because I had heard this baby crying in my bedroom at about 3 PM, and my mom and sister had heard this baby crying in our basement area 5 or 6 that night. I was out of the house at the time. And my dad, I mean, this is like something out of a movie. You couldn't even make this up. My dad's coming home from work that night, and my mom and sister and I are sitting at our kitchen table just talking. And as he comes in through the garage, this is like 7 o'clock at night, he remarks, "One of you guys have a baby doll out in the garage area that's making this noise?" I kept hearing this as I was walking in, and it was, I mean, when I tell you, everybody's face just dropped and lost all the blood, went completely white. It was just so crazy, because yeah, there's no baby in the house. There were no baby dolls. There's no history of some sort of an infant passing away, at least to our knowledge, on the property. And that just makes no sense.
1: This is inside of the new build you were talking about. Same home.
0: Yeah. Yes.
1: Okay. Not even new builds are safe. Were your parents believers? Did they discuss this sort of thing before you started having experiences, or did you guys come about this around the same time because of the new build home? You started experiencing these things as a family, and then you started believing together.
0: Well, I grew up going on ghost tours with my family. My mom has always loved Halloween, so she was always kind of bringing us to the morbid dark tourism locations in the cities that we visited when I was younger. So that was a thing in my family. We believed in ghosts. We had these, and we still have these ghost stories that have been passed through generations. Going back to my family, mostly came over from Norway. So we have ghost stories from family members in Norway hundreds of years ago that are just crazy. But, you know, when we move into a brand new house and my sister starts experiencing things and then I start experiencing things, it's almost once again like the plot of a horror film, because my parents didn't really, I don't want to say they didn't believe us because they believed that we were experiencing something, but I just don't think at the beginning they fully believed that it was possible the house could be haunted. So they almost wrote it off towards the beginning. And then as they started to have experiences and it became almost undeniable that something was happening, that's when they decided, yeah, we should call these psychics in. And it was really meant to just be one psychic, a family friend of ours, who ended up bringing two of her friends who had these claimed abilities. And yeah, they claimed that there was a portal there. They felt that there was some sort of a portal in the area that had allowed some of these entities to come through. But I more so nowadays believe something actually attached itself to our family because of a weird situation we were in at the time. There was a lot of kind of grief and trauma through our family, and just something really bad had happened right before we moved into the house. So I feel that something felt that energy, almost like we were casting it into the air, like a beacon for a spirit that would want to feed off of that. And it kind of just globbed on. And even to this day, you know, my parents still live in South Dakota. That's where the house was. They moved out in 2019. I live in Texas. My sister lives in California. All of us still have experiences of our own in our different spaces, of varying degrees of spookiness. But right. I don't know. It's just weird, you know? It never really went away.
1: It's interesting, these type of spirits that could attach to certain objects. Sometimes you hear them attaching to objects, sometimes attaching to people. Do you think that there's any ill intent, or do you think perhaps these spirits are just that, and they're neutral, kind of like the Hat Man, you know? Do you feel like whatever's attaching to you has some sort of intention?
0: I'd say, honestly, out of all the investigations that I've done, 99% of spirits and energies that I've encountered, even though they can present in frightening ways, I don't think they have any sort of malicious intent behind why they're here. I mean, I'm not going to pretend to be an expert on the paranormal, because in reality, nobody is, because we're all kind of chasing the golden answer to the age old question of what happens when you die. But at the same time, I can definitely tell you from my own experience that these negative entities, they do exist. And I don't know exactly what they are. I know a lot of people, even people who are listening right now, are going to say that those are demons. And I believe that that definition does apply to some of these energies, but there are even things beyond what people would call demons that are out there that, you know, exist in a kind of weird space that I can't even wrap my head around, that I can't even comprehend. But those things, they're very rare. They're hard to find. But yeah, when they get attached to a person or an object, they really don't like to let go. And I feel like that sort of a thing is what globbed onto my family.
1: So what do you find that these things that are these entities, these spirits, do you find that you ever see some commonality between them? Is there anything defining traits that you would say would define the spirit world as you're investigating these things?
0: I mean, people always report experiencing really the same types of activity, like feelings, I would say are the biggest part of paranormal experiences that for a person like me are frustrating, because I could sit with a camera inside of a haunted location and tell people online or tell the camera that I'm feeling this or smelling this or experiencing this, but you can't translate that through a video. You have to physically be there to experience something like that yourself. And I think that's the most kind of prevalent form of activity, and it's also a type of activity or energy that most people write off. You know, you can have this feeling, you can experience this, but if you're not in the right mindset to have that experience, you're not going to really recognize what's happening. But, you know, we hear all the time lots of stories of noises being heard, figures and shadows being seen, the shadow people. That's kind of main type of energy and entity. I've heard lots of different definitions of shadow people too. I've talked to people who think they're aliens. I've talked to people that think they're demons. You know, there's no real decided definition in the community of what a shadow person is, but it's just confusing.
1: Do you become immune to the feeling after a certain point through your investigations, or do you still feel the same way you did when you first experienced it?
0: I still feel the same way. And I actually think that if you go out and investigate and you kind of learn your body and you learn your own tells and your own signs, you become more in tune with it and you can sense it and feel it better than, you know, if you're just going in blind and you don't really know what to look for. At the very beginning, I was afraid of every single noise that I was hearing because of my experience and how frightening it had been. Nowadays, though, I mean, I'm a jumpy person. So like, you know, if I watch a horror movie, my wife always laughs because I'm just like screaming all the time. But, you know, I can't help it. That's the reality of the world we live in.
1: Well, when we come back, we'll talk more about this. And there's a few other things I wanted to ask you about, including some of your experiences and documenting it. Why you think it's important to document these things. I think some people dismiss it very quickly, but there is a certain amount of importance of making sure people's experiences are known, because I think for every time you bring up one, there's probably 10 others that were too afraid to talk about their own. Colin Broen is our guest, and if you want to look him up online, you can. Just do a quick search for some of his shows, The Conspiracy Files, that's a good one to look up, or Murder in America, another one to search for. You can find both those podcasts online, and of course the YouTube series with The Paranormal Files. Colin Broen continues, and if you have a comment, feel free to email me, Ryan Recker at coasttocoastam.com. 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
1: Something slightly paranormal happening in my basement right now. I want to talk to Colin Broen about, get his take on it. 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One person emailed me and said, first ever song played on WLS was Woolly Bully. 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Okay. That's a good trivia question. 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Chris Broen is our guest, or Colin Broen is our guest, excuse me, and we're going to continue with Colin coming up after the break on Coast to Coast AM.
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1: And welcome back. Joining us is a filmmaker, paranormal investigator, Colin Broen. Thank you so much for coming on to Coast AM. I really enjoying the conversation.
5: Well, there's a lot to go over.
1: Yeah, well, let me tell you what happened during the break here, because you can, I can pick your paranormal investigating mind. So as we went into break, and I'm sitting here, I started smelling cigarette smoke, and I know people say they smell that sometimes during investigations. I'm not a smoker. No one in my family is. We live in this house for the past couple of years. No one's ever smoked inside this house, so there'd be no reason for me to smell that. And I know that sometimes people say they pick up on little traces of that when they're investigating, like a smoker smell. So let's say you're investigating this. What would you rule out? How would you handle something like that? Because for me, I would think, okay, it's in my mind. I'm thinking about this. Maybe my mind is just adding that in for a little bit of fun. Maybe I'm not really smelling that. Maybe it's a false positive. How would you handle maybe a little thing like that?
5: So first of all, that's very bizarre because I just mentioned if you actually rewind the tapes on this show, that, you know, the human body is, in my opinion, the best ghost hunting device. And I actually specifically called out smell because some of the most profound experiences I've had have been with smells. Actually, about a week ago, weirdly enough, I was in West Virginia shooting our Halloween series for the Paranormal Files at this pretty infamous haunted hotel in this town that we were in. And both my brother-in-law and I, we were walking our cameras in that day, and we walked through this hallway in the kind of lobby-ish area of the hotel, and we both smelled cigarette / cigar smoke. And it was overwhelmingly strong, even though we were the only ones in this corridor. And later that night, we didn't know the stories of this hotel. As we were videotaping the tour that the guide from the hotel was giving us, she literally stopped in that exact spot and said, people smell cigar smoke right here all the time because it's associated with the founder of the hotel who died in the building and who has been seen standing here. And so that was mind blowing for me. I've only had a few of those experiences, and I just had that experience like a week ago. So that makes this whole story that I'm hearing from you right now even stranger. But, you know, we try to debunk every type of paranormal evidence that we capture. But I think you've already gone ahead and done that by stating out loud, you know, the obvious things you would look for. Is anyone a smoker? Are you a smoker? If you can rule out where the scent could potentially be coming from, that's where it crosses the boundary for me into being something potentially paranormal. And
1: right.
5: I mean, I don't know what to tell you. If it were me, I would immediately stop the show and begin doing an EVP session because I'm a paranormal investigator, but I know you can't do that. So,
1: okay. I don't have any equipment. Like, there's no equipment on right now. Is there something I can do to test this? Is there anything that would be like a poor man's test?
5: The best thing that I always tell people to do is to just ask for a sign. I mean, you could try to talk to, you could say, if you're here with me in the room, this is our space. You know me by now. Could you show me that you're here somehow?
1: Okay. Do you want me to try that? I can say that and see if anything happens. Okay. If anyone is here in the room with me right now, you know this family, you know this house, show me a sign that you are here. Maybe dip the lights or make it known somehow. See, I don't see anything. I don't know how long I should wait for, though.
5: You know, the biggest thing that I always do after asking that question is just sit and listen.
1: Okay. Let me take one of my earphones, ears open here. See if I hear anything. See, maybe they don't think I'm serious because I'm talking into a microphone. I don't know. Nothing happened. It was my mind playing tricks, because that happens too when you're thinking about it and you're kind of in that realm of discussing it. Maybe your mind, you know, does a little trick on you.
5: You know, anything's possible. But I would say if you just smelled a distinct cigarette smell, that would be something for me that I would
1: I smell it right now. I smell it again. And, you know, I never smell it down here in my basement office ever. This is kind of a first for me.
5: And there would be no one outside smoking or anything like that?
1: No, I mean, I'm not in an apartment or anything. It's, you know, your standalone single family home. So it would be, if there was someone smoking outside the window, they'd be trespassing on my property to do that.
5: That's very interesting, man. I'm not going to lie. That's kind of, I mean, me having that experience about a week ago. It was actually a week ago tonight that we were shooting that video. So,
1: okay. Strange. Well, when I do these in my basement, I purposely have my office space where I have my equipment set up, but I leave the door open so I can peek out the door in case I see something strange in the basement while I'm broadcasting. If I notice anything else, I will let you know over the course of the show here.
5: Please do.
1: Yeah. What? Tell me about these investigations. And when you go into a place, you say sometimes you surprise people. They have no idea there was something even in that home. Do they normally call you in if they weren't experiencing something to begin with?
5: Well, with the show, we typically focus on established haunted locations with, you know, history attached to them, because I feel that history is the most important part of a haunting. And that's what you can usually use to determine what may be causing the paranormal activity inside of a location or even on the property, you know, analyzing what unfolded there in the past. And also, you know, doing these paranormal investigations and creating the series that I've created, it's been amazing for me to be able to teach people, especially here in America, some of the history of their own country that a lot of folks don't want to acknowledge or talk about, or crimes that have been covered up, varying, you know, degrees of cover up. But yeah, I've done some residential investigations. I was actually called in. One of the craziest investigations I've ever done was in South Dakota. It was actually the second episode of my show that I ever produced, and it was eventually removed from YouTube. And back then, this is back in 2015, I didn't save backups or anything. Once I posted it on YouTube, I thought it's going to be on here forever, but something happened and the entire video was removed. So I don't even have a copy of any of the footage anymore. But it was insane. This family contacted, well, actually, it was the same psychic medium who cleansed my house, or tried to cleanse the house. She called me one day because she knew I was getting into this. And she said, you know, I have this family that asked me to come out and do a read on their property. And when I got out there, it was too evil for me. I didn't want to mess with it. It gave me the worst feeling, and I don't know what to do. So maybe you can head out there and use some of your equipment and try to figure out what's in the home. And of course, for me, that was like an immediate yes. Hearing a psychic say that it's too dark for them, like, yeah, I want to go out and see what's in this house. And I ended up spending a whole week with the family. And by the end of the week, we had determined that whatever was there was indeed incredibly malevolent. And I actually contacted the local diocese because the family was Catholic. So we had two local priests come out and do an actual structural, I don't want to call it an exorcism, but it was really a sort of pseudo blessing of the property. And they sprayed holy water on all the walls and recited all these different prayers. And according to the family, that helped, you know, this thing to leave the home. But, you know, what we experienced was, there was this one moment. I'll tell you this. It's a short anecdote, but it was still something that I revisit all the time. The family had been playing with Ouija boards, and they claimed that they had contacted an entity that called itself Zozo. And if you study the paranormal, Zozo's an entity a lot of people claim to have, you know, been in contact with. It's a very, very evil, demonic sort of being. And, you know, at first when we got to the house, we didn't necessarily believe that that was really what was happening. But as I interviewed these family members one by one, like, there was one point when I was shooting an interview with these two family members, and they started arguing about how one of them had started using the Ouija board behind their backs and had started this whole thing. And they got so worked up that one of our interview subjects ripped their lav mic off of them, threw it on the table, got in their car and drove off the property and refused to be involved anymore. So you could see for me, at least in that very moment, that this was like very real to this family. And on the very last night, we decided to try call this thing in. So I asked that guy who had been doing these Ouija board sessions if he could do one for us, as we kind of monitored the room. We set up in their garage, and, you know, for about 45 minutes, nothing happened. It was completely still, just an average summer night. But then at one point, and this still gives me the chills thinking about this right now in my room here in Texas, he literally pointed out towards the darkness, the open dark outside of the garage door. And he said, I feel like they're coming. I feel like they're finally coming in. And as he said that, this family had multiple German shepherds. The moment he said that, they all started growling at the darkness. And it was pitch black. And they were just sitting there like, and I'm like, oh my God, I'm getting chills right now. I'm like, I'm going to see Zozo. Like, I don't know what I'm about to see. And as the dogs are growling and he's saying that it's coming, it reaches this almost point where it's like something has to happen. And as he says that, the front door to their house on camera opens up and slams shut. Like right next to us, and everybody in the room screamed, except for the guy that was doing the session. He just looked at us with this very stoic look on his face and said, okay, they're in the house. You can go contact them. Like for me, I was like, all right. So yeah, I mean, we kind of gathered ourselves and we went in, and you know, it was weird because nothing particularly crazy ended up happening to us while we were in the home, except my friend developed rapidly a nosebleed. He was gushing blood from his nose. It was crazy.
1: Weird.
5: Okay. But it was really that experience. And then the thing that breaks my heart, I still have this footage probably somewhere on a hard drive at my parents' house. I know that it's got to be there somewhere, the raw footage of that moment. But I look back and I reviewed the clip later on when I was editing the video, and as he's saying that, and this is going to sound unbelievable, but it's there. We looked out, and as I'm panning out into that dark area where he's pointing to with this infrared camera, there appears to be what looks like a woman in a white dress with long black hair, almost like the Grudge, that floats out of the top left corner of the frame towards the camera and then disappears.
1: And oh boy.
5: I looked at that footage the next day because I went home and I showed my parents. I was like, oh my God, you guys have to see this. And I saw that clip. And so when I went back to their house in order to complete the structural cleansing with the priests from the diocese, I went and I checked the environment because that's what you have to do when you capture something like that. You have to try debunk it. And when I set my camera up in the exact spot, my jaw dropped because there was nothing. There was no tree. There was no bush. It was just literally this is like a farmland kind of area in very rural South Dakota, like literally the middle of nowhere. And there was nothing that could have caused this sort of a visual on the screen at that exact moment. And to me, that's easily hands down the creepiest thing that I've ever caught on camera, because I tried to debunk it. And I even had people, I was in film school at the time when I was cutting this together. After that was right before I moved to Texas from South Dakota to go to UT. I went to film school there, and I had people in my classes look at this footage. And even one of my professors, nobody could tell me what this was. It wasn't like a reflection. It was, I mean, if I had the picture, I wish I could show you, but it was a full on like woman in a white dress. You could see arms and this long hair that was almost draped over her. And it was at that exact moment when he was pointing. And then a few moments later, that's when the door opened and slammed. It was crazy, but you know, when it comes to the paranormal, I'm almost hesitant.
1: I tell you what, though, let's just say the idea, the cinematic moment where the door opens and closes.
5: Oh, I know.
1: And your guy says, they're in the house.
5: Yeah, go. You can go talk to him now. I'm like, oh,
1: holy moly.
5: Yeah,
1: that and is
5: they had out stories of a movie. For days too. Like they said that the dad's eyes had rolled back into his head at one point and blood had poured out of his nose. Like, it was a very, very scary thing for this family. That, you know, I went into wanting to investigate, but as we kind of, and we also found this weird stuff on their property. We found these jars that had been buried. We used a metal detector and found these jars that had been buried upside down full of old rusty nails that looked like they had been there for decades. It was so spooky. And on top of that, I went on camera and I bought a metal detector. I actually bought two of them. And we brought the metal detector out. It was like supposed to be a kind of funny bit in the video that I was planning to release, where we went to this, it's called Shields in the Midwest. We went to a Shields and bought a metal detector. And we went out to this area where they said they had found some of these things. And I put the metal detector out and I started scanning the ground, and the meter just it started spiking to the absolute max in my hand, and it died immediately. And we tried to swap the batteries out. It was not a battery issue. The whole device had just literally like crapped itself and became useless. And luckily I had bought another one in case something like that happened. But I mean, the footage of that is just so, it was so compelling because I mean, I was a very novice investigator at the time. It was really my first kind of real effort at investigating something outside of my own home. And I just, I feel like we handled it with grace and the family was happy with the result after the cleansing and everything. But my God, it was scary.
1: Well, given everything you experienced there, you're riding a pretty big high. Does it feel like sometimes you're let down by investigations without having an experience like that?
5: Oh, all the time. I mean, genuinely, the paranormal, if you've ever been on an investigation, 90% of the time, you're just sitting in the dark in a dark room talking to yourself. it's not exactly thrilling. But it's that 1% of experience that keeps the high rolling.
1: Oh, boy. All right. Well, do you want to take some calls from listeners in the next hour?
5: Sure. I've had some people message me and say that they're listening. And if you're listening out there, call in and I'd love to hear what you have to say.
1: Great. You can share your own experiences or maybe ask questions to Colin Broen. By the way, if people wanted to look you up online, where can they go?
5: I'd say check out the Paranormal Files on YouTube. That's where you'll find the ghost hunter.
1: The Paranormal Files on there, Conspiracy Files, Murder in America, all kinds of great shows that you're on and host and founding. Colin Broen is our guest, paranormal investigator. We'll take some of your calls in the next hour. If you want to email me, Ryan Recker at coasttocoastam.com. 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
3: ABC News, I'm Wayne Cabot. The wider Iran war claiming an American life in Saudi Arabia, one of 12 killed when a missile hit the international airport in Riyadh, the deadliest of any Gulf Arab country attack since the start of the Iran war. President Trump telling supporters in Clarksville, Tennessee, that the war is sort of calming down, but says Iran will, quote, probably do a little bit extra before the election. And about the election.
4: I tell you what, if we don't win the midterms, they're going to blame me. You know that. If we do win them, I will get no credit whatsoever. It's true, I won't get any. But I'm working my ass off. You better get out there and vote.
3: Generators will be humming all night in the hurricane zone. Twisted trees and chunks of houses littering roads in parts of Florida and Alabama, blocking the power crews. Heavy rain moving Sunday into the mid-Atlantic and northeast, and flooding is likely. This is ABC News. The Death Penalty Information Center says Krista Pike is the first person to survive after receiving lethal injection drugs during an execution. This weekend, she was returned to the women's prison in Tennessee to face an uncertain future. An AI oops in Philly. An Anthropic model sent police a false murder tip. It was marked as spam by the system, but ABC Philly's Brianna Smith says the police aren't happy about it.
5: The department said in a statement, quote, the city of Philadelphia takes this incident very seriously. The company must strengthen its safeguards to prevent similar incidents from impacting city systems without the city's knowledge.
3: Ella Langley's concert in Tulsa got canceled Friday for what was described as a serious security threat, though police didn't find anything credible targeting the chosen Texas singer. Barry Manilow's return to stage not going well, had to cancel this weekend in Vegas. Friday night, he managed only two songs and walked off stage. On top of cancer, he's got bronchitis. I'm Wayne Cabot, ABC News.
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6: I'm Tom Brock. Hurricane Isaias has weakened into a post-tropical cyclone after making landfall near Destin, Florida, as a Category 2 hurricane. Authorities warn tornadoes and high winds remain a threat through Sunday. There is also a risk of flash flooding from Georgia to North Carolina. Officials say the storm resulted in at least four deaths, two in Florida and two in Alabama. Here is Florida Governor Ron DeSantis.
7: One individual in Escambia County had a tree fall on his home and tragically was killed. And another one, unfortunately, died inside of his garage. And when they went to find him, the generator was running.
6: Attorneys for death row inmate Krista Pike say she has been discharged from the hospital and is now back in prison a little more than a week after Tennessee failed to execute her using lethal injection. ABC's Whit Johnson reports.
8: Pike's attorney said in a statement that she will continue to receive medical care at the prison where she has lived for more than 30 years. They're asking the judge in her case to hold all the evidence related to the botched execution. Tennessee has paused all executions for the rest of the year.
6: Pike was sentenced to death for torturing and killing a teenage classmate in 1995. Here in the Pacific Northwest, southbound I-405 through Bothell remains closed all weekend between State Routes 527 and 522. That shutdown started Friday night. It'll continue until 4 a.m. Monday as crews tackle pavement, drainage, and bridge repair work. Your Cairo News Radio forecast. Overcast skies turn to partial clearing. Temperatures dipping down to about 45 degrees. Sunday, partly cloudy and highs near 61. I'm Tom Brock, Cairo News Radio.
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1: Happy to be with you. And those are the numbers. Looks like we're getting some calls now lined up for our guest, Colin Broen. If you want to look him up online on the YouTube, you can find the Paranormal Files. He also has Conspiracy Files podcast, Murder in America, another great one for you to check out. And we do want to talk about some of your paranormal experiences. He is a filmmaker and a paranormal investigator. I'm getting some emails in. One person emailed and said, this is, Lynn. Ryan, was your sign right after you asked for your sign? You smelled more cigarette smoke. That's your sign. Okay, I feel like that turned into a Jeff Foxworthy bit. That's your sign. One person said, fantastic show. Just the thought about the cigarette smoke you're smelling. Maybe it's Art Bell visiting you, giving you approval for the show tonight, that he's enjoying it. Okay, maybe wouldn't that be something? Wouldn't that be amazing? One person said, pleasure to listen to you from Mexico tonight. Very nice. Thank you for that message. So if you want to email me during the show, Ryan Recker at coasttocoastam.com. 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I'll save this email for Colin, and maybe I'll read some more during the break here, but start sending in your phone calls, your messages, Ryan Recker at coasttocoastam.com. Our guest, Colin Broen, will take your phone calls next on Coast to Coast AM.
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1: And welcome back to Coast AM. I'm Ryan Recker. Nice to have you along tonight with our guest, Colin Broen. Before we take some calls, Colin, can I read you a quick email someone messaged in?
8: Of course.
1: It said, was listening to your guest. You mentioned something about a jar full of nails buried upside down. I don't know if he's in contact with the clients, but my personal advice would be that jar needs to be put back. It's a jar spell meant to protect a home, to ward off evil spirits and negative energy. They could put one in. They just need to be told by someone to put it back. Okay, so they're saying this jar of nails that you may have encountered may have been put there intentionally as a way to ward off evil spirits. Have you ever heard of that?
8: You know, I actually, yeah, I did look into that back then, and I the people that I talked to gave me 2 different potential reasons for that being there. There was one camp that believed that

0: it was a way to ward off these energies. And there were other people that I spoke with that thought that it may have been a curse itself, some sort of folk magic. So this was back in 2015. I have no idea where the family's at nowadays, but we did burn the Ouija board at the end and tried to break. We did it on camera and it was just really weird. It wouldn't burn at first. Like, that's a whole nother part of this. I don't know what happened to the jar of nails. I don't know even what the family's up to nowadays.
1: All right. I would advise anyone listening here tonight to not keep a Ouija board in your house. I don't want any part of that, honestly. do you keep one in your house? Do you have one?
0: I've got like 20 of them.
1: Oh, Colin, what are you doing? I don't want any of that.
0: My okay. brother-in-law's got a Ouija planchette tattooed on his hand, which is funny to me. You know? he's hardcore.
1: No kidding. All right, let's take some calls. How about we start on the wild card line? And Joe is in Erie, Kansas. Joe, you're on Coast to Coast AM with Colin Broen. Go ahead. Oh, never mind. Let's go to the wild card line. And Tim from Alberta, Canada. Tim, you're on Coast to Coast AM. Go ahead.
2: Hey, Brian. Hey, Colin. I've got, I live in a farmhouse that it was on the base, Air Force Base at one time, and they got rid of a bunch of them. And I moved out to my farm, and I've had a whole bunch of things happening just recently. But what's interesting, I was a military policeman, and some of the coast listeners heard this before, but I took a call to this house when it was on base. A babysitter was disturbed for something happening in the house. Someone was running up and down the basement stairs. So I went inside and had a look around. The babysitter, the kids were upstairs sleeping. The parents were out having a dinner. So I went downstairs and I checked everywhere. It was, the basement was concrete. It was empty. I looked inside the furnace housing. It was, something was hiding in there. I looked all over. All the windows were locked. There was nothing in that basement. So I got her to phone a friend. A friend came over to stay until the parents returned. So go ahead about 10 years, and they're getting rid of the houses. The base is downsizing at that time. And I got one of them. So I ended up out at the farm. And my wife's in the military also, and someone working for her said, "Hey, Tim, you're in my old MQ, married quarters." Basically said, "Boy, but we moved out of there because of the spooky stuff going on, and they didn't rent it after that." Turns out the whole story's true, and that's a house I found out from him that the stuff going on was it's got a long history to it. So I'm through free of information. I'm trying to find out who passed away in this house, because that's what it's got to be, wouldn't you think?
0: I would think so. And wow, that's a really compelling story, especially that you had visited the house in the past to respond to a call basically about the paranormal activity. Wow.
1: How about that? All right. Thank you very much for the message there. How about we go east of the Rockies? And Kathy is in St. Louis County, New York. Kathy, go ahead. You're on Coast to Coast AM.
3: Hello, this is Kathy.
1: We got Hello. You, Kathy.
3: This is Kathy.
1: Yes, we got you. What's going on,
0: hey,
1: Kathy?
0: Kathy?
1: Go ahead.
3: Okay. I just want to go back a few years, but there's been stuff going on. But first, I wanted to talk about something that happened, very unusual. I had my apartment door locked, and I have an alleyway kitchen and, you know, there's no other way to get out. And all of a sudden, it looked like my door was opening very slowly, which I couldn't figure out because I knew it was very locked. And then I just stood there trying to figure out how that could happen. And then after that, immediately, another door that don't exist, a bigger door, appeared to be white, popped up right in front of me, cornered me in my little kitchen, very small kitchen, and it looked like it was an old-fashioned wooden white door. It was really weird, but, you know, it don't exist. Why is it there? And I looked to the left side of the door, and it was looked like it was open the crack, and it was pitch black. And then I saw, uh-oh, I'm in trouble. So I just stood there, and when it looked like this door that don't exist was closing, all of a sudden, in an instant, the entire door disappeared. And I was just stunned, and I just sat, or not sat, I just stood there and waited a while longer, and I had made sure my kitchen light was on. I turned that on very brightly. And I waited a few more minutes because I was scared silly. And
1: oh, sure.
3: Then when everything looked normal and felt normal, I turned off the light and I hightailed out of there. And
1: wow.
3: It was a little spooky. I'm still spooked to this very day.
1: Oh, sure, Kathy. I'm glad
3: you're... That was about 4 years ago.
1: Yeah. All right, Colin, let me ask you this. So let's say you experience something in a home. Is it better to run and hide or just take it head on? What should you do if you experience something like Kathy did?
0: Well, I think it's impossible to not be afraid when you experience something like that, because it's usually, from my experience, so shocking. You don't even know what you're looking at or experiencing. And oftentimes when people have these paranormal experiences, it takes time for them to be able to, you know, process exactly what happened to them. But I've helped a lot of people with their hauntings, you know, online and in person. And the best thing that I think someone can do if they feel like there's an energy in their home is to not necessarily confront it, but acknowledge it and just, you know, say, hey, we're both here together. We're sharing this space. Why can't we just get along and kind of respect each other's boundaries? Because,
1: yeah,
0: you know, in the paranormal, these energies reflect the energy that you give them back at you. So if you come at something with anger or fear, it's usually going to reflect that back towards you in the activity that comes afterwards. But if you approach something, an entity or an energy, with an open heart, with, you know, mm-hmm. as cheesy as it sounds, love and just kind of peace about you, typically these things will listen. And I mean, it's a trope within these haunted stories, but you know, that's the number one thing people always do. And what I would tell people to do is just calmly say, you know, this is my space and we have to find a way to live together and not, you know, have me being mentally tortured at all times by paranormal activity.
1: No kidding. It's interesting because I wonder how, if I experienced the same thing that Kathy did, how I would react to that. When I'm in the house, I'll use this as an analogy, and the listener's going to hate this, and I know I'm going to get a bunch of angry emails, but if I find a spider in the house, and I know there's a spider here, you have to squish that spider immediately, because the risk of it disappearing and not knowing where it went would drive me crazy. So you have to go on the hunt and take care of it immediately. I feel like if I were to witness something like that, I would have to head on approach it. And
0: right.
1: You're telling me this might not be the best way to approach it, because my experience is, okay, if I let it go, now I'm always going to wonder where it's at. I feel like I have to put an end to this right now, because I don't want to have to deal with this later. So if I come at it with that type of negative energy, you're saying I could be making things worse?
0: I would say so, because at the end of the day, I mean, if you think of a ghost as a human spirit, you always are going to have a better outcome to an argument or a disagreement if you approach it with a level head and a sense of, you know, almost mutual respect and honestly kindness and empathy versus attacking. And if you think that it's a human energy, I mean, I wouldn't like if somebody that I was showing myself to started screaming at me and yelling that they're pissed that I'm here in this house that I've been in for 200 years, you know.
1: Like, I know what you mean.
0: Someone said nice, I might be more willing to listen.
1: Well, that's a good perspective. I see an email from Aaron in Winnipeg, Manitoba. Thank you, Aaron. Good to have you. He said he's a longtime listener. Let's go. How about we go west of the Rockies? And Chris is at Redding, California. Chris, you're on Coast to Coast AM with Colin Broen. Go ahead.
4: Hello, gentlemen. Absolutely fascinating show, and I just appreciate it very much. you know, I'm just curious about your guest, his Norwegian connection. Is he Sami? Any Sami blood in him? They seem to be more sensitive. But anyway, I have two quick stories. I was going to college in a town called Cordelia and staying at this very, very old farmhouse, two-story farmhouse. Mm-hmm. And it had a wraparound stairs that went around the house and up into the attic, basically, where my room was. And I was laying there one night, and I hear this boom, boom, boom, boom, boom, boom, boom. That's someone coming up those stairs. And so I opened that door as fast as I could, and there's no one there. And so, man, that was scary. So I went back home to Reddy, grabbed my rifle, and I heard that boom, boom, boom, boom, boom, coming up the stairs again. So I went right out there on the opened the door and racked one, because you can hear that gun racking all over the place. Mm-hmm. And anyway, I was down complaining to the old folks that rented the house to me. I said, is there any kind of strange things that have went on here? And he said, oh, yeah, the original people that bought this house, the wife stayed once and refused to stay there. His mother refused to stay in that attic, said there was chains rattling. And while I'm talking with him, I'm looking at the wall, and the stairways that originally were in that house were sealed. So it went from the bottom to my top floor, and they were sealed many, many, many, many years ago. So what I'm thinking is I'm hearing something coming up those stairs, and it's something that's not of this world. And I would hear something. I would lay in my bed very quiet at night, and you can hear people walking on the carpet, and someone was coming towards my bed. But another quick story is I was going to down the road, and I saw a sign for a yard sale. And I said, I don't have any money to myself. And I was drawn. I'm telling you, I was drawn to this yard sale. And I'm talking to this fellow, and I'm telling him I love to dig up old bones. Not old bones, but old marbles and bottles and that kind of thing. And the guy next door said, oh, you'd be surprised what I'm finding in my yard. And then conversation goes on. He says he's finding jewelry in his yard. Then the conversation goes further, and he says, oh, yeah, I'm finding human bones in my yard. And I'm about ready to flip. So the guy that used to live in that house murdered a woman, chopped her up, threw her in the lake.
0: Wow.
4: And so I told him I left that house, and in the back of my mind, I get this strong impression that drive this into the ground, because there's something about this story. So I went back to the guy's house that lived where the killer used to live. And he took me to the back of the house and showed me a pile of rocks and bushes. And he said, see this? And my wife's very sensitive and refuses to go anywhere near this. Then he takes me to the front of the house and shows me a bone that he found in the planter. So my wife swears up and down this is a human bone. Then he tells me the story about how his son comes down terrified in the middle of the night, absolutely terrified, but refuses to tell. What's fascinating is he refuses to tell his mother or father what's scaring him. And I told him, well, you know the history of this house, don't you? And he goes, yes. I'm afraid that if bones are found here, my property values will go down next to nothing.
1: Oh, yeah.
4: So something followed me home. And I've never felt this before in my life. It was the most horrible thing. It was a demonic oppression. I have no doubt about it. I was sitting there suffering over it. And the rat poison up in the attic decided to work. And I have a 1x12 ceiling. And I feel this tink, tink, tink on the top of my head. And maggots are falling down. So that's a combination of all the things that are going on. But, you know, there's nothing really prayed and prayed, and there was a person on television that was talking about, a pastor was talking about how you can get rid of these things, and the Bible says if two or more of you agree on anything, will be done for you. And I'm praying with this television pastor, and all of a sudden the wind outside the house went up from 0 to like 80. It was the strangest thing I have ever felt in my life, and I could tell whatever that was told to leave in no uncertain terms. I could feel its essence, its evil essence, for the next couple of days, but it was extremely powerful.
1: Wow. Okay. So I want, Colin, I want to get your thoughts on this. There's so much to unpack here. First, your initial impression.
0: Well, I have a personal story that's interesting from my haunted house. At one point, my dad heard somebody run across our kind of open floor all the way up to his bedroom door when he was home alone, very similar to his story. And my dad, I was in college at the time in Texas. He was back in South Dakota. He actually called me in the middle of the night and told me he was walking around our house with a pistol because he thought someone was physically in the home because these footsteps had been so loud. But obviously we had an alarm system. No one was there. So I can understand how scary that can be, especially knowing that that happened to my own father and how much I trust his word. But yeah, that's a very perplexing case. It definitely, you know, when I've been talking about how most of these energies aren't negative, that would definitely be one of the cases where I would believe that, yeah, obviously whatever is in there, I don't know if it necessarily, I don't know what it would want to do to a person because I don't like to act like I have the answers, but praying never hurts. You know, whatever you do at home to try and cleanse your property, I know there are lots of different belief systems out there, but I feel like that intention that you can bring through prayer or even meditation and calling on your spirits and your divine beings that protect you, that's, there's a lot of power in that. And I'm glad that he did that.
1: I don't know if you have any way to communicate with that person, or maybe who knows, that person may be listening, or there may be similar stories. If you know the person that lived in that house murdered someone on that property, odds are it could have happened more than once, and there could be other bodies on that property that have our unsolved murders, and there could be families that are waiting for closure on that. So please contact police and let them know what you found, and don't rob the jewelry off of these bodies, please. All right, we'll take some more of your calls with Colin Broen coming up after the break. Feel free to email me, Ryan Recker at coasttocoastam.com.

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1: And thank you for all the email messages. I got one that said I should purchase an EMF meter and have it in my studio during the show just to see if I get any unique readings when we're talking about things like this. That is a fantastic suggestion. I should go online and purchase one just to have running during the show to see if it peaks or anything strange happens while we're discussing things like this. That, you know what, I think I may have to look for one. Maybe Colin could give me some recommendations on one to pick up. Colin Broen is our guest. You can find him on his YouTube, The Paranormal Files, or some of the podcasts like The Conspiracy Files or Murder in America. 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
1: And welcome back to Coast AM. Got an email from Chris here that said he was the caller and he said, yes, I did report this to police. And they said they were going to the house to investigate. So I think that was the right thing to do. Colin Broen is our guest. Colin, are you ready to take some more calls from listeners?
4: I'm ready. And before the end of the show, I've got a little anecdote to share with you that is pretty interesting.
1: Good. And that one person emailed me and said, since I'm doing shows like this, I should just get an EMT meter and hook it up in my studio and turn it on to see what happens. Do you have any recommendations equipment wise that you like that I should look into?
4: Honestly, go on Amazon. You can find a perfectly good EMF meter on Amazon. It's shocking. You can get ghost hunting equipment delivered in one day or less nowadays.
1: Got it. All right.
4: You don't need the flashy device, just something basic.
1: EMF reader. I said EMT. Thank you. EMF, electromagnetic field meter. I'd be curious what happens if certain things peak during certain conversations. I would be very curious. All right. Let's go to the first time caller line. And Candace is in Kansas City, Kansas. Candace, go ahead. You're on Coast to Coast AM with Colin Broen.
5: Good morning, guys. I am a longtime listener, but a first time caller. And Colin, just wanted to let you know, my husband and I listen to you on YouTube all the time.
4: Oh, thank you, Candace.
5: My question is, I was wondering what was the most, the scariest Estes method experience you've had.
1: Okay.
4: Ooh, that's a good one. That's a really good one. We've done, so if people are unfamiliar, the Estes method is a type of paranormal investigation method where you put on noise-canceling headphones, you blindfold yourself, and you listen to a spirit box and read out loud the responses that you're hearing in your ears while other people that are outside of that ask the questions. So you're kind of disconnecting yourself from the line of questioning. And we've had a ton of really crazy Estes sessions. I typically dive into it and I get very animated and I do all the voices that exactly like I'm hearing them. We actually, as a part of this upcoming series that we shot for October in Appalachia, we did a couple of Estes method sessions with a crew of guys that had their own show on a major network. I don't know if you guys have seen the show Mountain Monsters. It was a pretty cool show. But while I was doing the Estes, I was under talking to whatever was in this area that we were filming in. And there were a number of things and responses that came through that almost brought some of those guys to tears because they were so personal to them. And it connected with stories of people that they had lost and people that they knew that had died, and even memories that they had with these people in this exact place that we were sitting in. And for me, it wasn't scary, but it was deeply profound because, you know, the regular people that I investigate with, my mom and dad, they come with me all the time now and film. My brother-in-law, we have our crew members now that we've recently brought onto the show. We're all very familiar with each other and we know each other's stories. So to have these people that I'm just meeting, you know, a few hours prior, come in and be present for the session and for the energy or the spirits or whoever, whatever was in the area to be sharing details of, you know, intimate memories that these people have, memories of people that have passed, was really striking. And actually, you know, made me take a step back and kind of look at the Estes method and really the paranormal in that moment in a different way. Because, that's something that people get tripped up on, is the scariness of the paranormal. And I agree, it is very scary. And I've had a lot of scary experiences. But, you know, at the end of the day, we're talking to people that have passed, people that lived long, real, happy lives. And it was just totally different. It was, instead of being freaky, it was beautiful. And it was really real. It was real to those guys, to the point that, you know, I could tell that they were affected in a really deep way. And that was special to me.
1: All right. Let's take another call. And how about we go to the wild card line? And Alfred is in Seattle, Washington. You're on Coast to Coast AM. Go ahead.
6: Yes. Really interesting show. I was just laughing to myself. I've been hunted myself since forever, but I'm at a house where when I was about to rent it years ago, I went inside the house by myself. I had been given the keys. And it was in the evening, you know, it was afternoon, the sun shining. I went and I opened the shower curtain that somebody, previous families left just there. And a bottle of, because I heard a noise, and a bottle of shampoo was just, you know, shaking back and forth. And then from there on, you know, we have experienced doors opening in the middle of the night. Let's say sometimes I'm up and it's like 2 a.m. I'm sitting at the table, all dark, everything. And it's like somebody just walks in. You can hear the doorknob opening, the door shutting, and then thumpings on the wall in the garage. And most of the activities in the garage. And it's just, I brought a priest in and he blessed the house, the garage and everything. And it didn't stop. And it's like, he's just like, move. You got to, I don't have the money to move somewhere else. So it's been happening for years. And it happened to previous families that decided to move, out of the house because of the activity. I've had even instances where I walk into the garage and there's a bat just flying at high speed, circling me. And so, you know, I'm a Catholic Christian. So I just like, raise my hand and say a quick prayer and it just goes away. It's happened a couple of times. And then way back, there was somebody inside the garage. Nobody had the keys to the door that goes into the kitchen. And a lady started screaming because somebody, a person was trying to get out from the garage into the house. So yeah, that kind of thing. But thank you.
1: Okay.
4: Wow.
1: Thank you. Bats, by the way, that's an interesting one. I don't hear about bats too often associated with paranormal. Do you hear about certain animals or things like that associated with certain hauntings?
4: Cats and dogs, mainly. Bats, that's definitely a new one for me. But, you know, just hearing that story, thank you for sharing. It definitely sounds like, obviously, the garage is a focus point of this energy and this haunting. And you know, it's not a one size fits all situation when it comes to the paranormal. I had my house cleansed multiple times by these psychics. The main cleansing happened at the very kind of beginning of the haunting, but it really made this thing even more angry. And I've heard from so many people over the years that they've had priests come in to bless the home, or they've even had structural exorcisms performed on homes. Mm-hmm. And it's done next to nothing. And for me, that's when it gets really interesting, because if the traditional method to cleanse a place of that energy doesn't work, that either means that this energy or entity specifically is stronger, or it's not trying to frighten and attack. It wants you to, I don't know, maybe find something or discover something, or maybe there's something buried on the property that has some sort of relevance to a story that was never told. I mean, it sounds cheesy, but when you consider the world of the paranormal, nothing is really out of bounds. Like, anything is possible. Yeah. So,
1: all right.
4: Yeah. Crazy.
1: Let's go east of the Rockies, and Marie is in Georgia. You're on Coast to Coast AM with Colin Broen. Go ahead.
7: Hello. How are you guys doing? So I was calling because I've had different experiences, but this one, I worked for a military base for about 14 years. And at that base, I don't really know what it was, but something would come into there and push things off of my boss's desk. And we had a gym and a locker room and everything in there. And they would go, like one night I was by myself, and all the lockers in the locker room started slamming at one time. And I called my sister and I said, I want you to hear this because I'm not crazy. Tell me what you hear. And the treadmills would run by themselves when you're closing up at night. But whatever it was, it seemed to be almost mischievous or playful. And so I wondered about the difference in just regular spirits and poltergeist, and if you had experience with that.
1: Okay.
4: I've had a lot of experience with poltergeist activity, and that can be the most frightening type of activity because it's often random and it's usually very strong and, you know, potentially violent, like things moving or very loud noises, seeing things. But once again, if you're not reading a negative sort of evil vibe from this entity or whatever it is, you know, the honest to God, my best advice would be to just acknowledge it and see. Ask what it wants. If it can show you what it wants, if it can tell you what it wants. I know it's frightening to a lot of people, but these things usually, they want something unless they're trapped, like the stone tape theory. It's events replaying themselves over and over again. But usually when it comes to poltergeist activity, that's an entity with the level of intelligence that is trying to say something. Now, what they're trying to say, that's the question that all of us would like answered, but you know, just treat it with respect and hopefully you can get that back.
1: All right. Well, I got an email question from Craig in Nebraska. This is kind of interesting. He started by saying that he grew up in a small town in Kansas and their friends had a Ouija board and the spirit that took it over went as HJ. And they said they had to quit because it was just getting too much for him. But he said on a side note, and this is where the question comes in. He said that they saw increased activity in their home after his older brother started hiding adult magazines in the attic so the parents wouldn't find it. He says, I don't think the spirits approved. So that's kind of an interesting thought. If can the spirits disapprove of things you're doing inside the home, which would increase activity to try to grieve the people in there?
4: 100%. And that's, you know, that's one of the most classic ghost stories or reputed causes of paranormal activity is spirits being angry at the fact that a home is being renovated or changed. And, you know, at the end of the day, too, I feel like people's energies themselves feed into hauntings. So if there's something like that, like a lie being sustained in a home like that, something, the truth being hidden, that creates an energy of its own within the people that are living there. And these things, some of these things that they love when that energy is present, you know, secrets or anger, that can almost power, especially if it's a spirit that's seeking negativity.
1: All right. I think we have time for another call. Let's go wildcard line. And David is in Louisville, Kentucky. David, you're on Coast to Coast AM with Colin Broen. Go ahead.
8: Hello, guys. First time caller. I'm a retired correctional officer. Spent 22 years working in a prison. We spent most of that time on third shift listening to Coast to Coast.
1: Great.
8: But the comment I got to make, we stayed at a cabin in the UP of Michigan. It was right on Lake Huron. And it had a weird totem pole in the back, right outside the back door of the cabin. And my wife had said that the cabin was haunted. Before we ever went up there, that her relatives would never go there again because they kept seeing spirits and different ghosts walking around the house. So we're sleeping. It's like 3 o'clock in the morning. And all of a sudden, right above our heads, something or somebody keeps banging on the cabin right above our heads. And then we look out the window, and that totem pole was glowing. And we could see walking through the woods just a bunch of different, like, it looked like spirits, or I don't know what it was, but we were so spooked that my wife wouldn't get out of bed, and I just kept looking out the window. So, Well, that's it, I guess.
1: Okay. Wow. Cabins and vacation spots, things like that. That probably happens a lot, too. You're in an unfamiliar place. Do you ever, I'm sure during your investigations, do you get a feel before you walk into a home? Do you get some sort of premonition sometimes?
4: Yeah, you can usually tell if a place has an energy the moment you can step through the door. I stayed at an Airbnb in Massachusetts one time that it was crazy. It was once again out of a horror film. They had a door in the Airbnb, and we opened this door and it led down to a basement. And right next to it, there was a gigantic bottle of holy water.
1: Okay. I'm like,
4: you know, I'm an investigator, and I thought to myself, I have to go see what's in this basement. And it was like something out of The Conjuring. It was just a big open floor basement with things with like bed sheets draped over them. It looked like ghosts when your flashlight panned around the room, standing in every corner. And when you're in an unfamiliar space, you're going to have a heightened sense of awareness regardless. But I mean, you always got to check the listing, especially when you stay at like an Airbnb. Make sure you don't, you can get the vibes of a place sometimes through photos. Like, seriously, sure. I swear. But be sure to look at where you're staying before you check in.
1: Right. For the sake of time, I think we have to go. I got an email from Justin who said he was 6 or 7 years old at the time. Him and his brother shared a room. The TV and VCR unplugged, woke him up at 3 a.m. to the tape rewinding. That's always weird stuff.
4: Wow.
1: All right. Thank you for all the emails. And we had so many other calls we didn't get a chance to get to. Colin, by the way, if people wanted to look you up online and some of the things you're doing, where can they go?
4: You can check out the Paranormal Files on YouTube for the ghost hunting. But I also host the show, The Conspiracy Files, on all streaming platforms. And my wife and I co-host our true crime podcast, Murder in America.
1: I think there's a lot of people listening tonight that would really enjoy these. So go check out Colin Broen online. If you do a quick search on YouTube, The Paranormal Files would be a good place to start. Colin, I had so much fun. Thank you so much for your time
4: tonight.
1: Thank you
4: so much, man.
1: I went on Amazon and I ordered an EMF detector. So it's on its way. It's coming. 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
9: ABC News, I'm Wayne Cabot. It's the deadliest attack on a Gulf Arab country since the start of the Iran war, whose fronts have expanded, now including a missile attack on the international airport in Riyadh, Saudi Arabia, with at least 12 people killed, including an American, more than 300 injured. The Houthis are suspected after attacking that same airport days earlier, killing three. President Trump telling a rally in Tennessee.
10: The war is going to end very soon, and when it ends, it's going to end. You're going to see the oil drop like a rock. You'll be very happy.
9: Trump is not happy with Volodymyr Zelensky, blaming the Ukraine president for driving oil prices higher by attacking Russian oil refineries.
10: He better damn well stop.
9: Victims' cell phones could help police understand why a man opened fire on a house full of relatives in Erie, Pennsylvania, killing eight people and then killing himself. The victims include two children and a woman 8 months pregnant. This is ABC News. The Department of Homeland Security says ICE agents in New York did not know there was a five-year-old in the backseat of the car when they opened fire on it this past week, but they say they do know that the driver was a troublemaker here illegally. New York City Congresswoman Grace Meng telling ABC News.
11: Enforcing the law does not require gunfire like that. It doesn't require them to do that in the middle of school dismissal time on a crowded street.
9: And on a street in Texas, ICE chased a car and broke the leg of a man who tried to run away. Anthony McConnell with the Harris County Sheriff.
12: The ICE agent was trying to box him in to the backside of the building at the corner and struck the passenger,
9: who is now in ICE custody. A man died Saturday in the UK after entering a tiger enclosure and was attacked by a tiger. The tiger is okay. Remained inside the entire time. Wayne Cabot, ABC News.
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13: I'm Tom Brock. A man is dead after being hit by a train in Monroe early Saturday. The Monroe Police Department and Burlington Northern Railroad are investigating the death. Police responded to an area just east of the Monroe Business District where the railroad track runs parallel to Highway 2. They say a 53-year-old man was hit by a train on the tracks just south of the highway. There is another tragic death to report in Ballard. A driver struck and killed a man after police say he suddenly ran out into the street early Saturday morning. The driver called 911 around 4 a.m. and said he struck a man as he was headed north on 15th Northwest, about six blocks north of the Ballard Bridge. A witness told police the man killed was acting erratically just before he ran into the roadway. The driver was cooperative. Police say he is not suspected of being impaired. Sunday marks the 25th anniversary of the murder of federal prosecutor Tom Wales. Wales was gunned down in his Queen Anne home on October 11, 2001. James Lynch has more.
14: In spite of a quarter century of investigation, Tom Wales' killer or killers have still not been identified. Investigators believe Wales was killed because of his job, and they say the investigation has been unrelenting since the day it happened. Interim U.S. Attorney Neil Floyd stresses there is still a $2.5 million reward for anyone with information that leads to an arrest and conviction.
15: It's real money, and it's life-changing money, and we are quite serious about that reward.
13: 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Sunday, partly cloudy and highs near 61.
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1: Looking at some of the emails coming in, and one person, Pamela,

0: couple of things that I was looking at online, and you can find this story on our website, and it talks about where the most UFO sightings are reported in the country. And I looked it up. Here's the number one: Delaware, then New York, Oregon, Washington, Florida, Arizona, Texas, New Mexico, and Alaska. Now, this is per capita, meaning this is how many people live in the state. So you have a 1 in 825 chance of seeing one in Delaware. This is based on reportings. So they say 1 in every 825 people have seen a UFO, or at least reported seeing one. The states with the least amount of sightings: Louisiana, Mississippi, Alabama, New Jersey, Virginia, Maryland, Illinois, North Carolina. That surprises me to see New Jersey in there. Another thing, I noticed that a lot of people, our friends in Canada right now, may be seeing the Northern Lights. I guess it's a strong night for activity there. If you are in Canada and you're witnessing the aurora, I would like to hear from you. Send me a photo. That'd be neat. Ryan Recker at coasttocoastam.com. I've only experienced it a few times in Michigan. In order to see them, you see all these great photos of the Northern Lights, and they look so cool. And finally, it was going to be strong enough to be witnessed where I live, and I went outside, and you don't really see anything, just maybe a small little tint. And as it turns out, all the beautiful photos, there's a trick you have to use on your phone. You have to do the long exposure and let it sit there for a little bit to catch the colors. So you couldn't really see it with the naked eye the way the photographs show it. I haven't experienced it that way, but some people have. And a lot of people in Canada say, oh, yeah, this happens all the time. If you are seeing the Northern Lights now, I would like to know about it. Email me, Ryan Recker at coasttocoastam.com. Joining us after the break, our guest for the next couple of hours is a dream work expert, a psychologist, an author, Dr. Bonnie Buchner. And we had Bonnie on about a year ago. I think it was late last year, November. So I'm looking forward to having Bonnie back on, because we had a show just a few weeks ago when I was in, and someone called in and said, have you heard about this phenomenon called mall world, where people are having this shared dream? Well, it turns out Dr. Buchner wrote about it for Psychology Today. So we'll start the show there after the break on Coast to Coast AM. Don't go anywhere.
1: All right, let's start here, because this one sounds almost unbelievable. Carnivora is actually a pure extract made from the Venus flytrap plant. Yes, that Venus flytrap. I'm joined by the president of Carnivora, Deborah Lau. So how does a plant like that end up in a supplement?
2: Good question. It goes back to research in Europe in the 1970s. Dr. Keller discovered that compounds in the Venus flytrap could interact with abnormal cells and support immune function.
1: So this isn't folklore. This is studied?
2: That's correct. It's a pure extract, no fillers, no dilution, designed to help modulate the immune system.
1: And people have used this for decades.
2: Yes. Even notable figures like Ronald Reagan reportedly used it during his own health challenges.
1: That's incredible.
2: Yeah. Today, people and pets use carnivore not only to get healthy, but to stay healthy.
1: If someone's hearing this and thinking, I need to look into that,
2: please visit our website, carnivora.com. 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
1: A carnivorous plant helping the human body, only on Coast to Coast.
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0: saw this article on Psychology Today. It's called Mall World, Are People Dreaming of the Same Place? Which is a great question, because just a couple of weeks ago when I was hosting, someone called in and emailed too, later emailed me back with some follow-up links to talk about this mall world. It's this phenomenon that so many people are claiming online that they are experiencing this same mall in their dreams. Joining us now is a dream work expert, a psychologist, Dr. Bonnie Buckner. Thank you so much for coming on to Coast again. It's glad to have you back.
1: Hey, Ryan. Thanks so much for having me back.
0: Great work writing for Psychology Today. I like this piece you put in. And when I was doing some research on this after someone called in and brought it to my attention, this was the first article that came up. You're writing on it. So is it possible that the same dream is being shared among multiple people across the country, the exact same thought that they are in this mall in their dreams?
1: Okay, let's back up just a second. So Mall World started when someone in 2021 posted on a subreddit, "Hey, is anybody dreaming about this?" And they had a photo and they talked about it, and it's a mall where it's eerily empty and they're by themselves, and it's just like this endless row of stores. Maybe there's like an escalator that goes nowhere, these weird passages that kind of, you know, lead off. And suddenly all these people started, you know, emailing it or posting in on the subreddit saying, "Oh my gosh, I've been dreaming about this same place forever." And some little details started to come out. Some person said, "Mine has an amusement park in it." Another person said, "Mine's not empty. I've got like tons of people in it." And then on TikTok, someone named Jessica Tilton drew a map and said, "I've been dreaming of the exact same place for years. And I just started to draw a map of it because each time I go into the dream, I can kind of like explore a different room in it." That went viral. People started drawing their mall dreams. So we have a sort of, you know, if we're going to be like super sleuths on this, we've got a situation where at first it seems like everybody is going into some kind of shared space, like a collective consciousness, you know, like we're all going to meet in this mall in our sleep and explore it together. But really, when you start to dig into what people are writing about it, it's more of mall as a place that collectively in our culture, we know really well. We know it really well, just like we know a high school, just like we know a hospital. These are common locations that show up in dreams because they're common locations that we live in and go to in our regular daily life. And then even more interesting to me is the sort of experience. For many people, it feels kind of creepy, like they want to get out of Mall World. It's not necessarily a place that they want to explore so much as there's this sense of deja vu and confusion. Like I said, there's no exits. So that's interesting to me, what we're sort of collectively feeling about malls and what it says about us as a society.
0: Wow. Okay. So let's digest this for a moment. So you're saying this could just be a giant coincidence because the reference point is something that a lot of people know. It's a common public area. You don't think there's any sort of, let's say, connection to these dreams. So when they're under in dreamland, that none of these things are actually happening collectively.
1: Well, I definitely think this is built into a collective thing. I mean, everything has gone viral at this point, right? And so there's also that sense. Like now I'm thinking about malls, thinking about mall dreams. I mean, I've had mall dreams. Have you ever had mall dreams, Ryan?
0: You know, maybe, but what's more impressive is that people could wake up and draw maps of the mall. I can't recall my dreams to that amount of detail after the fact. That's, to me, one of the most impressive things of all of this.
1: It's pretty fascinating, for sure, to have that kind of dream recall. I could definitely draw my mall dreams. And mall dreams take on a different tenor at different moments, you know, let's just think about waking time for a moment. I knew we were going to talk about this today, and I was thinking about all the different places I've been in my life in waking time where I've been to a mall. I've been in malls in a lot of different countries. Shockingly, I've been to a lot of malls, and I don't think of myself as a mall person, but that's how ubiquitous malls are. And when I think back about those different malls, whether it's been in Poland or it's been in Uganda or it's been in many of the different states in the US, they all kind of look the same. You know, they all kind of have the same layout. There's a food court, there's some escalators, there's a lot of stores. They don't vary that much. Even the stores are often the same. There's a Uniqlo in Paris, there's one in Honolulu. There's a sameness to it that all of us around the world are experiencing. So that's already a shared point. And then if we start kind of talking about mall world, then there's a thing called dream incubation, which means I begin to set an intention for what I want to dream about. Are we connecting in mall world? I'm sure it's possible at certain moments, but this is more of like an understanding of what location actually means in dreams.
0: Yeah. You know, something else that came to mind where this is an interesting phenomenon where people have had certain spurs of ideas and they've invented something. And there's all these people that have this same sort of awakening at the same time. Whoa, how did that happen where so many independent people had the same thought and the same idea and they tried to present the same invention or the same movie or the same script, but all these people are isolated from each other and they say it just came to me all of a sudden. That came to mind too with Mall World. I thought, is it possible that the inspiration started popping up in all these different people's minds without knowing it's happening, and there's something else going on there that we can't explain.
1: Yeah, like the 100th monkey thing. You know, that's super interesting. And actually, REM sleep was discovered independently at the same time in both France and the US. And it was called two different things. One, the US called it REM sleep, and in France, they were calling it paradoxical sleep. And that sort of thing, you know, we do have. There's a whole sense of things, a world of things. I call it the dream field that is outside of our physical awareness. You know, I'm in a very specific room with walls, a door, a window. But outside of that, we pick up on a whole lot of other things, including thoughts and emotions of others and feelings. I'm sure you've had it occur. Most of your listeners, I'm sure, have had it occur that you've thought about somebody very strongly and suddenly they called you, right?
0: Yeah.
1: So in that sense, we are all connected. And so there's kind of two things going on. There's that sort of connected as a collective, let's say in the dream field, and also this sort of shared experience of malls. You know, another thing that pops up all the time in dreams with all my clients is airports, being constantly in airports, trying to find the gate, can't find the gate, where's my ticket, this sort of thing, which have a lot of the same feelings as mall dreams.
0: That's interesting. You know, and I wonder too, given that mall culture is something that's a dying thing. You don't really see people hanging out at the mall like you used to back in like the 90s, for example. So I would have the reference point of going with my friends and my parents dropping me off and there being a lot of people inside of a crowded, busy mall. And other people may only have that reference point through television and movies where they watch something that was recorded in the past and haven't experienced it in themselves. I'd be curious how many people have these sort of dreams with no reference point whatsoever. And what they were describing was the mall, even though they'd never seen one before.
1: Yeah, that's really interesting. Although I did do a little research into that because I also thought, well, maybe mall going sort of ended with my generation. And actually, Gen Z go to malls. And, you know, we kind of think about the sort of Valley Girl mall schlepping, sort of hanging out, of being a certain era, right? But Malls are the place you go to, it's sort of a third space. This is one of the things I was writing about in Psychology Today. It's not home and it's not school. It is a third space that's a meeting space that is still something used by Gen Z today, not just online. They also like to gather in person.
0: Oh, interesting. Something else I thought, and I don't think this is the case, but with the success over the summer of Backrooms, I know there's a lot of Hollywood execs that want to find the next big story on Reddit to make a movie because they want to replicate that sort of success. But this came out in 2021, so well before any of these other projects started popping up. So, you know, it's been around for a while. I think that may draw some concrete evidence that it wasn't just made up, perhaps, that it wasn't just, you know, created for the fact that some executive finds it accidentally to make a movie. So I always like this idea of shared dreaming. And I think when we spoke last in November of last year, that was something you said you've been able to do. You actually train people. And part of it is that you've actually experienced some shared dreams before.
1: Yeah, you know, one of the things you can do, I talked a minute ago about dream incubation, which is really setting the intention to have a certain dream. A lot of people use it to ask a question. I'd like to, you know, have a dream that tells me more about this decision that I need to make, for example. So the tricky thing about doing that is we have to kind of clear out a lot of other things that might get in the way. We have to clear out doubt. We have to clear out some of these other things. But once we do that kind of work, we can receive some information about ourselves, whether whatever we're incubating, that is likely going to be something unexpected. You know, if we could make that decision, if we're, you know, talking about that, if we can make it on our own, we would have already made it. So obviously we need some sort of extra information from our inside. So dream incubation is used a lot to help understand things that we need a little more information about. But you can also use it to sort of train your consciousness in a way. So you can have a dream incubation to dream about a purple elephant, just to sort of train yourself to kind of wake up and become more lucid in your dreams. And again, you know, I don't advocate going crazy with this kind of thing at all. It's really good to just be open to whatever our dreams want to bring us. But in certain classes with people, we've had the decision to incubate a dream where we meet in a pre-decided place, so in a park that we all seem to know or something like this. And then in the dream to make sure that we say something to each other that we know, but then when everybody wakes up, we write it down. So it's a form of verification. So in those dreams, these things have been verified. We've met as a group. And then when we meet in person again, each person says, well, this was said in our conversation when we met in the dream. And that gets verified. I find, you know, this is, I know a lot of people think, wow, there's no way. I find, first of all, I've had this happen over and over again, and that's why we're very specific to do different forms of verification, because it really grounds it. And I find this is a really reaffirming thing that as humans, we are much more connected than we think we are. And I find that also life affirming and very positive for us.
0: Wow. That's interesting to me. Do you find, as we try to explain some things that could be unexplainable, and people talk about, you know, ghosts or spirits, and you talk about different dimensions, is it possible, do you think, that as we try to understand dreaming, that there could be something paranormal to it? There could be something unexplainable when it comes to what we enter into when we dream?
1: I think there's a lot about dreaming, Ryan, that's unexplainable. And I think that's one of the greatest values about dreams. You know, we try so hard to understand and lock down everything in our world and explain it away and put a bunch of science on it. But I think there's something really important about mystery and being surprised, because that's the real secret ingredient of discovery. If there wasn't corner of the map still left to discover, society wouldn't advance. And I think it's really important for us to leave that corner sort of open and enter it with a giant question mark and curiosity before we try and, you know, put it into a bunch of formulas and facts.
0: Well, you are an author, and, you know, it was so cool when I saw the article on Psychology Today, but you're also the founder and CEO of the International Institute for Dreaming and Imagery, Dr. Bonnie Buckner. Let's talk more dreams coming up after the break. You're a dream work expert, a psychologist, and there's a lot more to get to. And I think some people right now may be dreaming with the radio on. Maybe they're listening to us, and maybe they're entering Mall World as we speak. Who knows what's going on there? If you want to email me or some questions for our guest, feel free to RyanRecker@coasttocoastam.com. That's probably the easiest way to do it, but we will take some of your calls in the next hour. So if you have the capability of calling in, that would probably be the best thing for you to do, is just hold off and you can talk to our guest, Dr. Bonnie Buckner, on Coast to Coast AM. Don't go anywhere.

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1: I'm looking at some of these emails that are coming in, like Maxwell, who said, "The mall I have been dreaming about for years now is quite large, neon lights, strange vintage restaurants, and a secret video arcade off an unmarked skinny hallway, all of 80s games. Also, sometimes there's a department store that has a bookcase filled with old school Advanced Dungeons and Dragons first edition books. Wouldn't that be something to find? Whenever I go to a garage sale or my wife goes to a Goodwill or a Salvation Army, one of those thrift stores, I always tell her, look for Dungeons and Dragons books because, man, people love those. And if they ever get donated, there's going to be a sad person that lost their books and a happy person, and that's me, to be able to put one in the collection. Thank you, Maxwell, for that message. And all the other ones, common dream theme messages, like Cameron, who was talking about his reoccurring dreams, full of color, and the sky being basically just a constant light. If you want to email me, Ryan Recker at coasttocoastam.com. 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

0: And welcome back to Coast AM. I'm Ryan Recker. Joining us here is a dream work expert, a psychologist, Dr. Bonnie Buckner. I wanted to give you an analogy about dreaming, and you can tell me if you think there's anything to this, because earlier today, I was watching a movie with my daughter. It was The Chronicles of Narnia, and I think a lot of people are familiar with that book, very popular book. And part of it is you have these four kids, they discover this wardrobe, and at the back of it, they just keep going and they're in a different world. And I thought, that's kind of like dreaming in a way, where, you know, you enter into this state, and next thing you know, you're in a different world. But the things that you do in that world can affect you, and it affects the people over there on the other side. So do you think that dreaming in general, the collective nature of it, could there be another side of it where there really is tapping into something collective and we are actively participating in it if we know it or not? Or do you think for the most part, we are not actively participating and we're basically watching like a Netflix version of it where we're just almost, it's on a screen and we're just, we're tapping into it, but we're just someone experiencing it, but not actively.
1: That is a great, The Chronicles of Narnia is a great analogy. That's really awesome. Thank you for that. Everything is active, everything. There is no passive Netflix living that's going on in our lives. And the way we are affecting everything is super subtle. I mean, think about this. When right now, you know, there's a lot going on in the world. There's a lot of upheaval, a lot of things in question. There's some elections going on and we can feel it in the same way that we can kind of feel when, oh, the temperature's dropping, fall is on the way. We tap into emotions at large, feelings at large, the sort of current zeitgeist of thought. And so when we're dreaming, we have opportunities to bring in fresh ideas. And if we bring those fresh ideas to our waking time, then we begin to push back into that collective consciousness, that zeitgeist, and change it. I mean, we talked earlier, you brought up that people invent things independently in different places kind of at the same time. This is a very known thing. And I remember in my 20s, I worked in Hollywood and I remember getting scripts. There was that period, I don't know if you remember, the volcano movies, right? And they all kind of came out at the same time. And this sort of idea of a certain place of interest spurs creative endeavors, inventions. You know, many of our big inventions come from dreams. Everything from the theory of relativity to a lot of scientific insights like diabetes as insulin as a cure for diabetes. These things came from dreams. So the question is, am I going to take the ideas of my dreams and actually pay attention to them when I wake up? Because a lot of people don't, you know, either they just run down and start making coffee and get going in the morning, or dismiss it. Oh, that'll never happen. That's not something I could do. But for those who, you know, sort of pick up the ideas in their dreams and play with them a little bit, then already just that starts to bring something into possibility and it begins to change what other people are thinking about.
0: Wow. Have you ever seen the movie Dream Scenario? It's with Nicolas Cage, came out a few years ago.
1: I didn't see that. Is it good?
0: Okay. It's Dream Scenario, and here's the premise of it. It's a kind of a dark movie. So people start collectively having dreams where the character that Nicolas Cage plays shows up in their dreams. He basically just is like a background character in a lot of people's dreams. And someone recognizes him from the dream, like, oh yeah, you're in my dream. So a journalist writes about it, and then all these other people start saying they've also had this collective dream where Nicolas Cage starts showing up. And I don't want to ruin too much of the premise of the movie, so I'm going to be very vague in the way I bring it up. It starts off where he kind of becomes a celebrity, but since he's also associated with negative dreams, it also has its repercussions, even though he's not really the person in their dreams. It's just for whatever reason, his character starts showing up. So it leads into a point where people understand that this collective dreaming can happen. So companies like big tech companies start to try to find ways to manifest it and monetize it. So they start showing up to advertise to you in your dreams after they realize this would happen. Okay, so that's the premise of the movie, just in general. Do you think there's companies out there that are actively studying and trying to find ways to inject themselves into your dreams? Is this sort of science happening, or is that just science fiction?
1: Well, I have not seen Dream Scenario, but I did just write another blog for Psychology Today about a book called The Dream Hotel that has a lot of similarities about an AI company that is inserting itself into people's dreams to determine whether or not that person is a security risk. So it takes place in a dystopic world where everybody is heavily watched as potential security risks. And do I think there are companies out there who are doing that? There are definitely companies out there who are doing a lot, not companies, universities, scientific research. Is it backed by companies? I don't know. Who are trying to influence dreams, not in a nefarious way, but in more of a healing way for helping people who have recurrent traumatic nightmares, for example. Will that ever bleed over into advertising and wanting to put ads in our dreams? I mean, they seem to want to put advertising everywhere else in the world. So maybe, I hope not. I think dreams are our last free frontier. But you know what's interesting? I was thinking about this at the break, Ryan, about this whole idea of, you know, what gets picked up as collective in our dreams. And I've been doing this dream work for 25 years, and I have never, as far as I can recall, had someone bring a dream to me that had a UFO or an alien in it. Never.
0: Interesting.
1: I find that super interesting. I had never thought about it until I was listening to some of the things you guys play in the break. And, you know, UFOs are very much part of the collective. You know, everybody's seen ET, I'm pretty sure. And
0: that's interesting.
1: I know,
0: because
1: right?
0: You talk about, you know, being influenced by the things that you see in your life and how it may play a part in your subconscious and your dreaming. So you think that would show up more often. There are instances in going back to the paranormal where people believe that it was a dream, but they later believe that it wasn't a dream. They believe that it was an abduction. And they were kind of like tricked into believing it was only a dream because they couldn't believe they were abducted. Those sort of things and those sort of stories we hear a lot on the program where they're kind of fooled into it. When you talk about the alien thing, I'm wondering if I've ever had a dream about aliens and I can't think of it. What about monsters then? So if we're talking about non-humans, do people have dreams about monsters?
1: Oh, yeah, that's
0: right.
1: Super
0: of course.
1: Common.
0: Yeah, so there are non-humans that people have dreams about. I wonder why not aliens?
1: Yeah, I don't know. I literally have never thought about that till now. So many cultural things show up in dreams. I have a lot of people bring in dreams about Marvel comics. I have a lot of people, I thought you were going to go somewhere different with the Nicolas Cage thing. I have a lot of people who show up with dreams these days that have Trump or Putin in it, or, you know, the guy in North Korea, like those big leaders that we have a certain reference point to show up a lot in our dreams. But aliens, no.
0: I think I've had celebrities before. I don't know if I've ever had a world leader, maybe. It's fascinating to think because, you know, what influences us here could influence us in other ways that we can't imagine. And going back to something we might have kind of hinted or mentioned before, there's artists like musicians that said their ideas came to them in dreams. There's writers whose novels came to them in dreams. That stuff happens all the time, it seems like.
1: All the time. The Twilight series came from a dream. Apparently Sophie's Choice came from a dream. Paul McCartney wrote a couple of songs that came from dreams. And that's the thing, you know, We're very limited in our thoughts. First of all, we're super busy. And so we're all way more creative than we give ourselves the chance to even explore, because we're so busy doing things like going to the grocery store, getting the kids out to school. And we don't really spend a lot of time to reflect. And dreams are sort of nature's gift to us. It's a space out of time where we can be creative and we can explore certain things. And it's a very active cognitive state also, by the way. I want to bring that in as a dream work researcher. It's a place of a very active mental thinking, putting things together, regulating emotions, bringing forward potentials in ourselves that we're not noticing during the day. We just did a study, our institute just did a study with Sophia University on using our method of dreams that I talk about in the book, The Secret Mind. We did a 10-week study with people, and it was super interesting, the results that came out of that, because by the end of the study, the frequency of nightmares went down, a sense of well-being and agency went up, and feelings of distress went significantly down. So people felt better and felt like they had more of an opportunity to shift things in their life when they got to the other end of the study by working with dreams in this way.
0: Wow. I get emails, like one person, Susan, emailed me from Washington and said she doesn't have dreams about malls, but she has dreams about stadiums, large like sporting event stadiums, things like that. So do you find that some of these settings are interchangeable? It doesn't have to be a mall, but similarly, it could be things like stadiums.
1: I mean, it can be. Location is something really important in dreams, actually. There's something I call the locating aspect of dreams. And, you know, everything that happens in our life happens in a very specific place. It doesn't just happen in an abstract place. It happens in, you know, ninth grade science class when we have a failed experiment, or in the conference room at a very specific work where we have the explosive boss. Things are very specific in our lives. And so when we dream about location, it's really where we're located mentally, emotionally, in our own sort of inner compass point. That location is never a pure location. It always has some kind of anachronistic or other thing put in there. So it might be ninth grade science class, but I have my current work computer in there. So by locating me in a certain sense or feeling of something specific that is going to recall to mind specific things that happened there, and bringing in, and there's this too, you know, with the addition of maybe the work computer from current times, that teaches me something new. It shows me something new about how I'm feeling. There's an old feeling, there's a new scenario, and then I can make a choice about it. So the thing about these mall dreams is they're different. Meaning for some people, it's a super packed space and they're moving through a whole lot of people. For other people, it's eerie and lonely and quiet. And there's this sense of, you know, sort of confusion about it. So every mall dream is actually different. I even went back on Reddit last night to sort of see what kind of new things are coming up. And there's a whole thread developing about all the differences about mall dreams. So it depends on how I feel about malls and the different experiences I've had about malls, which you alluded to earlier. I had a weird thing. I got COVID when COVID first kind of came out. And for the time that I didn't feel well, I stopped dreaming. And then I started to have, it was really weird. And then I started to have these dreams, the exact same dream every single night, which was a mall dream. I'm in this mall and there's floods of people all moving in one direction and I'm going against them. And I knew that was my body showing me that I'm like pushing against, like my inner immune system is kicking in, you know, I'm pushing against the tide of being sick. And then all of a sudden I had a dream where there was a lot of color. It was outside of the mall and it was moving in all kinds of different directions. And I knew, okay, I'm on top of it now. I'm going to get well. And I did.
0: Wow.
1: So dreams also are telling us about our inner self, our body, our physical body, our emotional body, our mental body. So today I might have one kind of small dream, but I might have another one, you know, in a month.
0: Yeah. But can I tell you two common dreams I get? And maybe you can tell me if that means anything. There's one is very common, which is I'm back in college and I forgot that I signed up for a class and now I'm not going to graduate because I haven't showed up all year for that class. That seems to be a really common one, right?
1: It is common, yeah.
0: Yep. Here's the other one I get. I'll have dreams about relatives of mine who have passed. And in my mind, I'll think if I'm seeing them, it means I've time traveled into the past. So I have an ability to try to change something here, to go back and recognize that I'm getting a second chance at something. Is that a common dream?
1: It is a common dream. And what's not common, though, about Orion is that you have this sense of I can go back and I can make a shift or I can learn something new. I have a different opportunity here. That's a great place to be. It's really what I'm trying to teach people to do because we can.
0: Yeah. And I always thought if let's say there was some sort of ability to tap into the consciousness, or let's say you're communicating to different dimensions or whatever it may be, they don't recognize that they're no longer here. So I think, okay, I'm not communicating with them like you would, like with a medium, for example. That's different. I'm just, for whatever reason, zapped into the past, and it's like a time travel situation. And sometimes it's not changing things for me. It's like, I got to warn them about 9/11. It's stuff like that that goes through my mind where we have to, you know, change something that I know is coming up that they don't know is coming up yet. Dr. Bonnie Buckner, do you want to take some calls from listeners after the break?
1: Let's do it. Yeah.
0: Great. You can find her book, The Secret Mind, Unlock the Power of Dreams to Transform Your Life. That would be a good spot. Or you can look her up online, too. She's the CEO of the International Institute for Dreaming and Imagery, Dr. Bonnie Buckner. After the break, don't go anywhere on Coast to Coast AM.

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10: ABC News, I'm Wayne Cabot. The wider Iran war claiming an American life in Saudi Arabia, one of 12 killed when a missile hit the international airport in Riyadh, the deadliest of any Gulf Arab country attack since the start of the Iran war. President Trump telling supporters in Clarksville, Tennessee, that the war is sort of calming down, but says Iran will, quote, probably do a little bit extra before the election. And about the election.
11: I tell you what, if we don't win the midterms, they're going to blame me. You know that. If we do win them, I will get no credit whatsoever. It's true. I won't get any. But I'm working my ass off. You better get out there and vote.
10: Generators will be humming all night in the hurricane zone. Twisted trees and chunks of houses littering roads in parts of Florida and Alabama, blocking the power crews. Heavy rain moving Sunday into the mid-Atlantic and northeast, and flooding is likely. This is ABC News. The Death Penalty Information Center says Krista Pike is the first person to survive after receiving lethal injection drugs during an execution. This weekend, she was returned to the women's prison in Tennessee to face an uncertain future. An AI oops in Philly. An Anthropic model sent police a false murder tip. It was marked as spam by the system, but ABC Philly's Brianna Smith says the police aren't happy about it.
12: The department said in a statement, quote, the city of Philadelphia takes this incident very seriously. The company must strengthen its safeguards to prevent similar incidents from impacting city systems without the city's knowledge.
10: Ella Langley's concert in Tulsa got canceled Friday for what was described as a serious security threat, though police didn't find anything credible targeting the chosen Texas singer. Barry Manilow's return to stage not going well, had to cancel this weekend in Vegas. Friday night, he managed only two songs and walked off stage. On top of cancer, he's got bronchitis. I'm Wayne Cabot, ABC News.
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13: I'm Tom Brock. President Donald Trump says he is evaluating whether the U.S. should join Saudi Arabia in airstrikes against Iran-backed Houthi rebels in Yemen. This follows a second attack on the airport in Saudi's capital Riyadh Saturday. Days earlier, three Saudi citizens, including a pilot, were killed in a separate attack. In the latest, a missile struck a complex of two air terminals, injuring several people. The surge in attacks comes after a Saudi-led coalition launched a major military offensive against the Houthis. Democrats are calling for an independent investigation of an ICE shooting this week in New York City. Agents opened fire after they say the driver weaponized his vehicle by directing it at agents. DHS says agents were not aware of the 5-year-old child in the back of the car. Democratic Representative Grace Meng of New York spoke to ABC News.
0: Enforcing the law shouldn't mean having to shoot into a car where children are right there.
13: At least 4 people have been killed by Hurricane Isaias after the storm made landfall Friday night over the Gulf Coast. After touring the hurricane zone, Florida Governor Ron DeSantis said most of the damage appears to be from downed trees.
5: The problem is that the storm knocked over a lot of trees. And so your house, the roof probably didn't blow off on this. But if the tree fell on your house, then obviously that's a very difficult situation.
13: Your Cairo News Radio forecast, just light winds expected in the Puget Sound region. Overcast skies turning to partial clearing. Temperatures dipping down to 45 degrees overnight. Sunday, partly cloudy and highs near 61. I'm Tom Brock, Cairo News Radio.
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1: And thank you for calling in. We got a bunch of people that already are getting lined up for our guest. Dr. Bonnie Buckner is a dream work expert, a psychologist, an author, and founder

0: That's interesting. When I dream, it feels like 5 minutes, perhaps, of dreaming of, you know, perhaps narrative or what's going on, only lasts for a short amount of time. I wonder what Dr. Buckner says about that. So we'll take some of your calls. I'll try to read some of your emails. If you want to email me your question, RyanRecker@coasttocoastam.com. 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
1: Let me simplify this. Carnivora is a supplement made from a carnivorous plant, the Venus flytrap, turned into a pure liquid extract and capsules. That's the starting point. Now, why does that matter? 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What makes this plant so unique?
2: That's a great question, George. 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
0: And welcome back to Coast AM. I'm Ryan Recker. If you want to email me, RyanRecker@coasttocoastam.com. This night is going by quick. Joining us here is dream work expert, psychologist, and author and founder and CEO of the International Institute for Dreaming and Imagery, Bonnie Buckner, Dr. Bonnie Buckner. Thank you so much for coming on. Are you ready to take some calls from listeners?
5: Yeah, I would love to. Thank you.
0: I work with someone by the name of Kyle Kimball here in Detroit, and he said, I bet hosting Coast to Coast AM is the closest you'll ever get to time travel, because from the start to the end of the show, you don't know where the time went. And he is absolutely right about that. These nights go by quick. How about we start with the first time caller line? And James is in Florida. James, you're on Coast to Coast AM. Go ahead.
6: Yeah, good morning, Ryan and Bonnie. Great show. Love it. Every time I can always get into a dream show. I have a real quick comment. You ever heard of the movie Dreamscape? And I have total recall. I wish I could get a good night's sleep and not have a dream. My question is, do you think that when you dream, there's strangers in your dreams? Is it possible that we live a reality, and then at night we go into like a chat box, the dream chat box, because I'm wondering if those people wonder who I am in the dream. Maybe I'm in their dream too, and it's like I'm wondering who these people are, but they're wondering who I am, and it's like the mall thing, you know. It's like I think it's a dream chat box.

0: Okay. What, Dr. Buckner, what do you think?
1: Well, James, that's super interesting. And actually, in the mall world threads, somebody drew a picture of a sort of generic looking guy and was like, I see this guy all the time. Has anyone else seen him? And the answer is, yeah, that's a generic looking guy. Generic looking guy shows up in a lot of people's dreams. But all of these different peoples who show up in our dreams that we don't know, have never seen in our entire life, they're depicting part of our own energy. You know, we have a lot of different facets to ourselves, and we're feeling a lot of different feelings at the same time. Very simple things. For example, maybe we really want a promotion at work, and so we're like really enthused about it. But at the exact same time, we don't actually really want a whole lot of extra responsibility and pressure. That's a lot of different feelings all wrapped into one. And so often our dreams will just assign each of those feelings to a different character in the dream so that we can kind of see it and interact with it and get a handle on it. Just to pop back in though, to something you said about wanting to get a good night's sleep, because Ryan, you read an email from Dan in Wisconsin about lucid dreaming.
0: Well, and believe it or not, before you answer, yeah. Dan's actually on the wild card line. So we could talk to Dan directly right now if you want to.
1: Let's do it.
0: Let's do that. Wildcard line, Dan from Wisconsin. Yes, I read your email, Dan, and I saw you pop up on the call screener here. I'm glad you called in, because I think Dr. Buckner was just about to mention something here. How about this? Dr. Buckner, why don't you give your comments first, and then we'll get to Dan.
1: So just the how can a really great lucid dream make up for a full night's sleep? And part of what exhausts us when we don't get a good night's sleep, when we're having a lot of dreams, is if those dreams are busy dreams. And one of the things I talk about in my book, The Secret Mind, is that there's seven different kinds of dreams. And the more we interact with our dreams, the more we sort of clean up those dreams, and they become much more simple. And it seems like Dan, we'll get on the line with him in just a second here, has figured out a way of doing that through lucid dreaming.
0: Yeah, Dan, thank you for calling in. We appreciate that. So thank you for that email too, by the way. And it seems like you kind of have a unique experience there with trying to get to lucid dreaming based on some things you experienced in life.
2: Yeah, it's absolutely amazing. I try to tell other police officers about it, and I can't describe it to them. That's why I was kind of calling in to talk to Dr. Bonnie and find out, like, how do I explain it to these other police officers that have issues with lost sleep? Because I can literally get into a manic state and not sleep and make up for it with 3 hours of lucid dreaming. I just don't understand it. How does it work?
1: I'm just curious, Dan, how did you learn how to lucid dream?
2: Believe it or not, off of YouTube.
1: Huh.
0: Okay.
2: Yeah. I've always for 20, well, between the military and between law enforcement over many years of it, I just have lost so much sleep, and I just needed to find a way to make up for it. And somehow I came across it. I don't remember. I can't honestly say. I just don't know how it works.
1: And okay.
2: That's all what I want to understand.
1: Yeah. So just for everybody listening out there, lucid dreaming is about waking up to being in a dream. And it's a very highly conscious state where we can make changes to what we're dreaming. And it's used more and more these days as a treatment for PTSD and people who have repetitive nightmares, because, you know, sort of a theme in what we've been talking about, the more we interact with our dream, the more we change it. So think of dreams as sort of a screen to our inner self with all of our emotions and all of our feelings. And the more we interact with these different characters and do different things in our dream to what I call address the necessity of something, whether it's dialing back the emotion or unblocking something, the more that shifts our inner state, and it can bring us to a place of peace and clean up some of those busy dreams that maybe keep us up all night.
0: Wow. Okay. Well, that's a technique maybe some people here listening tonight didn't realize was an option, so they can learn. And thank you very much, Dan, for calling in. How about we go west of the Rockies? And Gina is in Washington State. Gina, you're on Coast to Coast AM. Go ahead.
3: Hi. Hello. First of all, love and light and peace and healing and God bless to everyone and everything everywhere. I'm going to tell you about something that that has to do with this small world. There's many people who've been in the GATE program, also called TAG program, which is a gifted and talented program in school, or talented and gifted program for TAG. This was a CIA program that had to do with, you know, testing for psychic abilities among people. It involved things like Xena cards, sound tests that we listened to, this pink liquid that they had us drink that would make us forget. Many people have forgotten this for decades, and then it's coming back to us now. You know, flying dreams, floating downstairs dreams, and mall world also. And the mall world might have to do with watchers or handlers who meet you at the mall to see how your life has progressed. Kind of wondering if any of this sounds familiar to either one of you, and if you were in the GATE program in school or the TAG program in school, and what you think of what I'm telling you.
0: Okay, thanks, Gina.
1: Yeah, I was not in GATE or TAG, and I know that there have been a couple of people who have talked about different sorts of things about, is this what mall world is? And it's mostly been dismissed in the Reddit threads. I mean, I don't see mall world as being a part of that. Me personally, it's not how I understand mall world laying out and dreams, but
0: well, you know, Dr. Buckner, my producer Adam here just told me, he said he was in the program and there's no connection. So probably, yeah. Maybe I guess your mileage may vary, but probably not. All right, let's go back to the phone lines here. And how about we go to Billy on the wild card line in Glendale, California. Billy, you're on Coast to Coast AM. Go ahead.
4: Brother, good to talk to you. Bonnie, good to talk to you again. I actually talked to you the last time you were on with George a few months ago. A comment and then a question. Bonnie, the last time I talked to you, I actually talked to you about a series of time travel dreams that are actually similar to the time travel dreams Brian was just talking about earlier in the show. And so this question actually piggybacks off of that. All right, so Bonnie, I'm pretty sure that in a better alternate timeline, there's a different version of me who has biological adult kids, as to where in this timeline, I don't have any kids. I'm wondering, is it possible that in dreams, we can actually communicate with people who were born in alternate timelines, but who were not born in this timeline?
1: Well, so just to sort of take both of these things that you've brought up, Ryan's time travel dreams and put it into how I understand dreams, everything is anchored in where I am right now, meaning even though it may feel like I'm going back in the past and I do enter a sort of different way of dialoguing with other parts of me or with people who've passed, it's still very anchored in right now. So I don't see it as so much time traveling as much as it is shifting my experience of things that have happened in different times. And as I was speaking about with Dan and some of the other people who've called in, every aspect of the dream is an aspect of the dreamer. It's an aspect of me in some way, something that I need to hear something from or communicate with. So I would say that it's a part of me that I am not exercising in my waking time, and I can learn something from that experience. If you don't have children in waking time, something can be learned there in the dream time.
0: Okay. Let's take another call. And east of the Rockies, Jared is in Texas. You're on Coast to Coast AM. Go ahead.
5: Hey, Ryan. Hey, Bonnie. I was actually the one that called in and suggested this topic. So one of the things.
0: Great.
5: Yeah. So I've been drinking the Mall World and also what people call the back rooms for almost 30 years at this point. And the one thing that I've learned there is that it's essentially a sounding board and a place that's malleable to confront one's fears, whatever it might be, whether it's running from zombies or monsters or some sort of interpersonal thing. I've actually conquered fears there and had real world results. One of the stories that I heard was two guys that got into a fight in the mall, and they actually met each other in real life. And I don't know if this is true or not, but it's very interesting nonetheless. But one of the guys actually changed his attitude because of how real this dream was and how confrontational it was. And the other thing is, you said you've never heard of anyone having UFOs in their dreams. I've actually had two UFO dreams, both of which took place in the what I call Mall World. So,
0: interesting.
1: Thanks so much for calling in, Jared. I'm writing you down. You're my first UFO dreamer, and that's fantastic. But actually, I really want to comment on something you're saying, because that's exactly my approach to dreaming, is that whether it's Mall World, or I mentioned earlier, airports show up a lot in dreams. So do like houses I grew up in, or my old job. All of these different locations in dreams are a place for us to work through fears, questions, blocks in ourselves. And when we do, we talked earlier, Ryan and I, about can we change quote unquote reality? Your story is a perfect example. This person in waking time changed their relationship with this other person because of the experience in the dream. And that's an excellent example of what dreams can do for us as a very positive thing.
0: Mm-hmm. A couple of emails, just for the sake of time, I want to get these on. One person said about dreams, it's an interesting theory. This is Mike from Memphis, Tennessee. Does our brain create those dreams as we are awake and then hold them to release them later? I've never heard of that as a concept. What do you think?
1: Actually, we're dreaming all the time. So if we're talking about the brain, dreams are mostly coming from the default network, which is a highly active part of our neural processing. And it's active when we're like just gazing out the window and daydreaming. And then, of course, it's active when we sleep. The big difference between waking time and sleeping is that when we're asleep, the executive network, the part that sort of criticizes and reality checks, kind of goes offline. And so we're free to explore things without always stopping ourselves every time we start to have an idea about something. And so it's not so much storing it up so much as just when that part of our mental processing, the executive network, goes offline, we're more available to see what is also going on in ourselves on basically our emotional level, our processing of memory and experience. You know, it's always there. It's kind of like right now, it's where I am located. It's sunny. But I know the moon is in the sky, but I can't see it because the sun is so bright, right? So our dreaming is kind of always there, but we don't see it until we stop thinking with our executive network so strongly.
0: Okay. Real quick, this is Vicky emailing in from Boise, Idaho. And she, I'm not going to read the whole email, but I'll kind of give you the idea of it. Her husband passed away about a week ago. And she was a caregiver for her husband. Now she's dreaming about her husband, and it feels like her husband may be giving her some guidance on some of the medical issues that she may be having. So when you hear things like that, where they feel like they are talking to someone that's giving them guidance, especially someone who just passed away, what do you normally say to those people that feel like they want to act on that advice that they may be getting?
1: Well, first of all, Vicky, I'm very sorry to hear this, and my heart goes out to you. And the second thing is, I always do a, first of all, if if it's coming to you and it feels as if it's truly coming to you, it is. And I always do a reality check, meaning in my waking time, then I'll Google those things or look them up, get medical advice. Okay. Sometimes it can That's be good. Good advice, but it's always good to check everything out first.
0: Right. Dr. Bonnie Buckner is our guest. We have one more segment with her. If you'd like to call in and ask a question or comment, feel free to do that. We'll start lining those up. Her book is The Secret Mind. You can do a quick search for that. And Dr. Bonnie Buckner next on Coast to Coast AM.

0: right to work?
1: Now it's clear.
0: It's what we do.
1: Like I said, you're miracle workers.
0: Actually, we're plumbers.
1: Apollo plumbers.
0: You want to see some real miracle workers?
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1: You know, I'll say it again, this show is the closest you can get to time travel because it goes by so fast, you don't realize where the time goes. As we're in the final half hour here with our guest, if you have a question about dreams or a comment or things you've experienced, dream work expert, psychologist, author, and founder and CEO of the International Institute for Dreaming and Imagery, Dr. Bonnie Buckner, will take some more of your calls coming up after the break. 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It's a great place for you to find segments from the show. 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And from there, sometimes you don't know how to introduce someone into topics like this. 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Hey, did you hear this on Coast to Coast AM? What do you think? 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Dr. Bonnie Buckner will take some more calls with her next on Coast to Coast AM.
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0: And welcome back to Coast AM. If you want to email me, feel free to ryanrecker@coasttocoastam.com. I have some really good email questions lined up for our guest, Dr. Bonnie Buckner. Are you ready to take some more calls?
1: Yeah, let's do it.
0: All right, let's go east of the Rockies. And Chuck is in Florida. Chuck, you're on Coast to Coast AM. Go ahead.
2: Good morning, everybody. How's everybody?
0: Great. Go ahead.
2: All right. Well, listen, I don't ever remember my dreams. I very rarely ever dream. But I had like three or four lucid dreams at different times, and they seem to be all connected. And I'm not sure whether it's I'm seeing something from my past or if I'm seeing something from my future. But I don't feel like what I'm doing here on this planet is just about finished, and that I've seen my next mission after I leave this space.
0: And, well, when you say they're connected, can you explain that real quick, Chuck? Because when you say they're connected, you mean interconnected?
2: Yeah, it's like it goes back to the same place. So the first dream, it starts out with me doing some weed eating around an old building, and the weed eater was junk and it didn't work right. And I looked out, and so I set it to the side, and I looked out in the distance, and I could see sort of like an obliterated landscape where there had been war or something like that that had blown buildings half over and this, that, and the other thing. And so I looked up and I saw some guy and I followed him into the building. And so I stood there in this foyer, and there's a staircase that goes up to the second story where there was a balcony. And I was standing there and everybody's looking at me like I'm strange. And in walks this really tall dude dressed to the nines. And everybody asked him about me, and I remember him, distinctly remember him saying, this guy's okay. And I walked up the stairs, and I walked past people, and I looked down this hallway, and there's this big, well-lit ballroom down at the end of the hallway, and I looked squarely into the eyes of another person who was also dressed in a nines, almost in 1930s gangster garb, and it was like I saw good and evil in this dream, and I just feel like I either have a calling when I finally leave this body that I'm going to be going on a mission to kind of undo the damage that was done from some devastating thing that happened on a completely different planet. You know, it's really hard for me to wrap my head around. But so there was that first dream, and then I had a dream where I looked across this body of water, and all the buildings were sort of leaning like the Tower of Pisa. And then another dream where I'm walking about, and I'm actually sort of a crew leader helping to repair buildings. And I've actually met the woman of my life in this dream. I mean, I can actually smell her and feel her. You know what I mean?
0: Let me make sure that Dr. Buckner has a chance to respond here. So, you know, he said a couple of interesting things there. One thing that stood out to me is when the dreams are interconnected, meaning maybe the context of a dream you're in only makes sense based on another dream you've already had. So you start to like recognize, okay, this is something I've experienced before. That was kind of an interesting one. And he says it is a way that's pointing towards his future. So some of the things he was mentioning there, Dr. Buckner, what do you think?
1: First of all, thanks, Chuck, for giving us that detail. Everything that I do in dream work is that the mission is right now. So this work that I teach, it's a 13th century lineage of dreaming, and it's very much focused on right here, right now, that landscape, that both things are present in my dream, this landscape where something bad had happened, and also this second story. I hear that as a pun. This other me that's dressed to the nines and says, I'm okay. That guy's okay. And so this is a perfect example of, we were talking about Dan's lucid dreams and how That sort of shifted his emotions. And Jared's example of the guys that had the argument in the dream and then in waking time resolved something. I hear this pattern across these dreams, not so much as interconnected, but just a pattern of something in my inner landscape, if I'm the secondary dreamer of this dream, that I'm okay. And okay. There may have been something that happened in my past, but the resounding thing is that I'm okay. And this aspect of me dressed to the nines is a me that I can get to know a lot more in my second story.
0: Yeah, interesting. All right, let's go west of the Rockies, and Tamara is in Washington State. Tamara, you're on Coast to Coast AM with Dr. Bonnie Buckner. Go ahead.
3: Hi, Brian. Thank you for letting me take my call. My question is about the time passing in your dreams, and I was wondering if I was wondering about the artificial, can dreams be artificially created through like cell phones and technology and things like that? Are those things that we should be concerned about? And then when you're having a dream, the time that's passing, it just sometimes like the last, I heard another caller talk about how long his dream was. And can these dreams actually feel like weeks and time passing really slow?
0: Okay. Interesting.
1: Tamara, thanks. Absolutely. You know, Ryan, I think we have a time theme today because you keep talking about time traveling and how quickly time is passing in the show. And just speaks to something that, you know, we know time is relative. When we're having a great time, it passes quickly. But when we're maybe waiting in line at the DMV, it can pass super slowly. So time is relative. It's a feeling. And so time in dreams, we can experience dreams where we have backstory. This happens to me all the time. I have a dream where I'm like, this already happened. And now this next thing is happening, but someone may have walked in and I know that that person was already doing something else. So we have all kinds of different ways that we arrange time in our dreams. And the other thing, just to say to the question you had, should we be worried about cell phones and things changing our dreams? No. And yet, for all the people who are dreaming about mall dreams, you know, what we pay attention to in our cell phones is going to affect our dreams. If we start getting super into mall dreams, it's possible we'll have a mall dream because we're thinking about it.
0: Yeah, my dreams, the ones I remember, are always very quick. So there might only be, if I were to think of a real time, if I'm in the middle of a dream, it only feels like it lasts for about 5 minutes, spurts at a time. I don't have these long, elaborate storylines that are happening during my dreaming. At least maybe I don't remember those, but the ones I do remember are pretty quick. So that's kind of interesting. I don't know if there's any techniques I can do to try to have longer dreams.
1: It's more about remembering the dreams. You know, we log in quite a long time of dreaming over the course of an evening, but we don't recall all of those dreams. And that's also a good thing. I mean, we do need to sleep, get a good night's sleep. Mm-hmm. But, you know, if you just get a journal and start to write down your dreams when you do wake up, might find that your dreams seem a lot longer than they may have felt when you experienced them.
0: Okay, let's go back to the wild card line, and Kathy is in Indiana. Kathy, you're on Coast to Coast AM. Go ahead.
4: Hi. I just want to let you know, I've always had very unusual dreams, all the ones about the predictive dreams. Lately, they've been characters out of the newspaper comic strip. Those characters are the characters in the dream. But the alien dream was extremely frightening. And that it was way underground. We were separated from the island by a glass window so we could see in, but they could also see out. and they were very cruelly torturing cows and involved chainsaws. And what's frightening is that when I think about how some of my dreams come true, it's just, are these aliens down here? Because you hear about the cows being abducted and things like that. It's frightening to think that these could be true.
0: Okay, well, thoughts, Dr. Buckner?
1: Yeah, we have to be really careful about, you know, the parts that we pull out of our dreams, because all of us, we're like these little radio receivers, and there are some days when we're a little bit better tuned in and days where we're pretty far off the dial and there's a lot of static, whether something stressed us out during the day or we've got a lot on our minds. So, you know, someone asked a question earlier and I said, we've got to do the waking time reality check. This is a really important thing to do in our dreams, to remember that we're a radio station, and how well am I tuned in this moment? It's kind of, you know, fleeting that we have these moments of super alignment when everything is coming through super clear.
0: Yeah. All right, let's go to the first-time caller line, and Thomas is in Atlanta, Georgia. Thomas, you're on Coast to Coast AM. Go ahead.
5: Hi. Thank y'all for taking my call. I like y'all's show. I'm going to make this quick. I've been listening and watching some things about dreams, and excuse me if I don't know the terminology, but I know that they've said that you kind of have aware dreams and unaware dreams, and they said that most people have, I think, either five or six different kinds of dreams, like that's the normal basis. Like, you know, you'll have your embarrassing dream about not having your underwear on in front of a crowd, and, you know, your common dreams. I was just curious if you believe that's true, or what extent.
1: So thanks, Thomas. In the method that I teach, we have seven different kinds of dreams. And the idea behind those seven different kinds is they sort of correspond to the different experiences that we have in life. So on one end of that spectrum is nightmares. And we all have nightmares. You know, people tell me, I just got this nightmare tax bill. That's a nightmare. And then on the farthest end of the spectrum are dreams of, like, great dreams or dreams of light. Someone had emailed in that they have dreams of light. And we have these moments where there's just this beautiful, transcendent sort of experience, whether it's looking at a sunset or it's a moment of love with our child. We have this you know, lifting up of the self, let's say. So rather than look at the specificity of the dream, whether it's, you know, not showing up in time for a school event or getting my assignment in, that sort of thing, we just look at the different kinds of dreams. And that is a way of being able to shift your dreams, so we can shift out of nightmare and we can move towards something that's more of a clear dream or a great dream. And actually, thank you for bringing this up, because one thing I want to say to everybody out there who's dreaming about Mall World, I have a challenge to your listeners, Ryan, that is to sort of incubate without doing it in a heavy-handed way, but just challenge yourself to dream something else, because we can also get ourselves locked into a pattern because it's interesting, it's fascinating, but there are also other locations and things that we can dream about besides Mall World. And it's interesting to let the inner self, the imaginative self, give us a different scenario and landscape.
0: Okay. We could do an experiment tonight. I know where there's a large audience. And even though this is late night, early morning, how about this? If challenge yourself tonight when you go to bed to have a different landscape there. email me what that landscape is. Let's see if we have some common ones pop up. I'd be really curious. Ryan Recker at coasttocoastam.com. And maybe if we get a couple of common ones, then we'll know there could be something else going on. I kind of like that idea. I think we have time for maybe one or two more calls. Let's try the wild card line. And Heather is in Fort Worth, Texas. Heather, you're on Coast to Coast AM. Go ahead.
6: Good evening. Good morning. Hi, my name is Heather, and majority of my dreams are basically panic dreams, like nightmares. I also have night terrors, but since third grade, I've had post-apocalyptic dreams 98% of all my dreams.
0: Wow.
6: And I don't really have any, like, quote-unquote, normal dreams, happy dreams. They if they're not post-apocalyptic, which, like I said, almost 98% of them are, the other 2% of dreams always have some kind of panic or anxiety to them. And I thank you for taking my call, y'all. Have a great evening, and I am so getting your book. Thank you.
0: Thanks,
1: Heather. You know, that is one of the things that I do talk about in the book, The Secret Mind, is how to shift your nightmares so we can interact with our dreams with a little waking dream exercise and shift some of these images. So take a look and see if you can bring in some different dream experiences for yourself.
0: Great. Well, I know we only have about a minute, so I'm going to try to get a couple of questions through the email, and just real quickly, if you can answer. One person said, when you're talking in your sleep, is that getting a window into your dream?
1: For the who? For yourself or the person that you're sleeping with?
0: that was Anne, who said her husband will hear her talking in her sleep. Does that give an indication that she's dreaming?
1: Probably yes. Just like when we watch our pets and they start making little nips and their little paws start twitching, they're dreaming.
0: Great. Just for the sake of time, I wish we had more, but I want people to know they can find your book, The Secret Mind, Unlock the Power of Dreams to Transform Your Life. Dr. Bonnie Buckner, thank you so much for joining us on Coast to Coast AM. It was so good to catch up with you again.
1: Yeah, thanks so much for having me.
0: And so many people to thank here that helped make this show possible. Adam Thompson, Michael Cosio, Gina Silvetti, Tom Danheiser, Dan Galanti, Donna Walker. So important, Donna. Sue Trikas, Bill May, Sean Latasseur, Lex Lonehood, my mentor, Phil Tower, and the legends that make it all possible. George Norrie and Art Bell. And you, the listener, you're legends, too. I'm Ryan Recker. I'll be back again tomorrow night. Email me, ryanrecker at coasttocoastam.com. I challenge you to change your dream landscape tonight. Email me if you have a certain area you go to, and let's see if the audience has the same place. Have a great night.
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10: ABC News, I'm Wayne Cabot. It's the deadliest attack on a Gulf Arab country since the start of the Iran war, whose fronts have expanded, now including a missile attack on the international airport in Riyadh, Saudi Arabia, with at least 12 people killed, including an American, more than 300 injured. The Houthis are suspected after attacking that same airport days earlier, killing three. President Trump telling a rally in Tennessee.
11: The war is going to end very soon, and when it ends, it's going to end. You're going to see the oil drop like a rock. You'll be very happy.
10: Trump is not happy with Volodymyr Zelensky, blaming the Ukraine president for driving oil prices higher by attacking Russian oil refineries.
11: He'd better damn well stop.
10: Victims' cell phones could help police understand why a man opened fire on a house full of relatives in Erie, Pennsylvania, killing eight people and then killing himself. The victims include two children and a woman 8 months pregnant. This is ABC News. The Department of Homeland Security says ICE agents in New York did not know there was a five-year-old in the backseat of the car when they opened fire on it this past week. But they say they do know that the driver was a troublemaker here illegally. New York City Congresswoman Grace Meng telling ABC News.
12: Enforcing the law does not require gunfire like that. It doesn't require them to do that in the middle of school dismissal time on a crowded street.
10: And on a street in Texas, ICE chased a car and broke the leg of a man who tried to run away. Anthony McConnell with the Harris County Sheriff.
13: The ICE agent was trying to box him in to the backside of the building at the corner and struck the passenger,
10: who is now in ICE custody. A man died Saturday in the UK after entering a tiger enclosure and was attacked by a tiger. The tiger is okay. Remained inside the entire time. Wayne Cabot, ABC News.
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14: I'm Tom Brock. A man is dead after being hit by a train in Monroe early Saturday morning. The Monroe Police Department and Burlington Northern are investigating the death. Police responded to an area just east of the Monroe Business District where the railroad tracks run parallel to Highway 2. They say a 53-year-old man was hit on tracks just south of the highway. A driver struck and killed a man in Ballard on Saturday morning after the man apparently ran out into the street. The driver called 911 around 4 a.m. and said a man suddenly darted out in front of him as he headed north on 15th Northwest, six blocks north of the Ballard Bridge. A witness told police the man killed was acting erratically just before he ran into the road. The driver cooperated and is not suspected of being impaired. A Navy destroyer returned to its home port in Everett Friday after a seven-month deployment in the Caribbean and South America. The USS Gridley has 800 sailors. It served as an escort to the aircraft carrier Nimitz. The Everett Herald reports the Gridley arrived home after its crew participated in bilateral military exercises involving 18 other countries. Last year, the destroyer was deployed on a mission that lasted 9 months. Your Cairo News Radio forecast. Overcast skies turning to partial clearing. Temperatures will dip down to around the mid-40s. Sunday, partly cloudy skies are expected with highs near 61. Sunny on Monday as well, and most of the rest of the week, no rain in the forecast until next weekend. I'm Tom Brock, Cairo News Radio.
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0: from the Great Lakes. On the other side of Erie, I'm Ryan Recker, your host tonight on Coast to Coast AM. A lot to get to on the show. Filmmaker and paranormal investigator Colin Broen is joining us. You may have heard some of his podcasts. Murder in America, The Conspiracy Files. He'll be the first guest of the show tonight. Then in the back half, Dr. Bonnie Buckner joins us. She's been on the show a few times, in fact. I think I spoke with her about a year ago. And she's a dream work expert, a psychologist, and we'll talk about Mall World. Last time I was hosting, someone called in and asked, have you ever heard of this Mall World thing, which is a shared dream experience where people believe they're in a mall with other people, and they seem to all have the same layout of the same mall. It's a strange phenomenon. And she wrote an article for Psychology Today about it. So we're going to talk to her about that in the second half of the show. Major congratulations go out to this year's Radio Hall of Fame inductees who had their ceremony this weekend in Chicago. Legends like Shotgun Tom Kelly, who is a true legend. I had a chance to meet him once. He was fantastic. It was at an Art Volo birthday party here in Detroit, and I think Art was there. Radio's best friend documenting this again today. And a shout out to WLS in Chicago, who is celebrating its history Sunday night, 7 to 9 Central. They bring in the legendary jocks, being that it is around the time of the Radio Hall of Fame ceremonies there in Chicago. Seems fitting to bring back some of their legends to do a nighttime Sunday night show. So big shout out to them in Chicago. And if you want to email me at any point during the show, RyanRecker@coasttocoastam.com. I do keep my email address open. I try to reply during the break. And if you have any questions for the guests, this is always a good chance or an opportunity, really, for you to do that if you can't call in. We do open up the lines in the second half of the show, at least the second hour, the second half of the interview. And if you have a question for Colin Broen, maybe you can save it for next hour. You can call in and talk to him directly, or you can email me and I can try to fit it in. We're going to open up things with him next on Coast to Coast AM. Don't go anywhere.
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0: And welcome back to Coast AM. I'm Ryan Recker. If you want to email me, ryanrecker@coasttocoastam.com. Joining us now is a filmmaker and also a paranormal investigator. You may have heard some of his shows. Conspiracy Files is one of them, and Murder in America. Colin Broen, thank you so much for joining us here on Coast to Coast AM.
1: Hey, Ryan. Thanks for having me, man.
0: Do you, let's say, weird spirits and things follow you around, or do you only find them when you're looking for them?
1: Well, honestly, I know a lot of people in the paranormal space, and I know a lot of people that have had experiences with these things that a lot of people call attachments. And I've definitely had my experience with those entities and energies, but I think those kinds of experiences are far and few between. You know, I've done hundreds of investigations. I've only felt like I've been followed by something a handful of times, but I will say that when I have felt that, or something has kind of come home with me, it's definitely made its presence known, and it's been easy for me to tell. These energies, though, they're everywhere. They're not just in haunted houses. I mean, everybody's house really has a haunting to it in some way or another.
0: I think it's probably better that I don't pick up on these things. I was watching the Real Ghostbusters cartoon with my daughter today, and Slimer is going around and causing problems. And I thought that would be miserable if all I did was see ghosts floating around causing problems in my house where I live all the time. That would not be a fun place to be. So when you know what you're looking for, do you find them everywhere, or do you, for the most part, feel they keep to themselves unless you try to call them?
1: I genuinely believe that, you know, if you go into an investigation with an open mind and a desire to find something, these entities and energies are going to be attracted to that, and they're going to try and make their presence known in some way. You don't necessarily have to go to the most haunted place on earth to find something that wants to communicate with you. I mean, I've talked to so many people over the years doing this that have literally done seances or, you know, attempted communication in their own home and were shocked when something answered their questions or something came through. And to speak to your point, actually, I lived in a haunted house. I grew up in a haunted house. I've talked about this story many times before, and it was not fun. It was actually terrifying. And, you know, some of those experiences that I had back then, I would kill to have again at any point throughout my career in the future as a paranormal investigator, because they were so powerful and they were so real. But it was not fun. It's definitely not like a time that I look back on very fondly. It was a lot of sleepless nights, and my parents

0: It's even they began to become affected, and we had three psychics come in to try to cleanse the home, and it didn't work. It actually only made things worse. So yeah, I've had that experience, and it totally changes your perspective on the paranormal when you actually live in that space and you don't just visit as a part of, like, you know, a ghost tour or something like that.
1: Sure. It's probably hard to break a lease or just pack up and move, you know, if you detect something. That's a lot of work and effort to do.
0: Yeah. And, you know, in all states, they don't have to. I mean, the laws vary by state, but they don't even have to tell you if someone died in your home or there was a brutal crime. I've always found that to be pretty strange that, you know, you could purchase a beautiful home in one of these states that don't have this legislation and come to find out 5 years in that there was, I don't know, an axe murder on the second floor. That's crazy.
1: Right. Well, my realtor, of course, when you purchase a home, you always want to get the inspections done. You want to make sure there's no underlying problems that are going to cost you down the line. I've never been offered a psychic or someone to walk through the house ahead of time to see if they detect anything either. Let's talk about some of these weird things you've encountered over the course of your life. What are some of the big ones that come to mind?
0: Well, one that's really interesting to me as an adult actually relates back to my haunting. And it was weird. The house that we moved into was actually a brand new build. So there was no history on the land. There was no history in the home. My parents built this house. There was nothing on the property before. It was just dirt. So when you move into a place like that and you immediately begin experiencing paranormal activity, you don't really believe what you're seeing and what you're feeling because, you know, in my mind back then, there was no way that this place could be haunted. I mean, it was brand new. But, you know, the very first day that we moved in, my sister had an experience. And from that point going forward, it was just constant for her and I. We were both younger. I was like just starting high school at the time, and she's 4 years younger than me. But, and this is crazy. So at one point in the haunting, I woke up in my bed one night and I was experiencing a bout of sleep paralysis. And as I looked towards my bedroom window, my window kind of faced the sky in a perfect way where you could see the moonlight coming through at that time of night. And I looked towards my window and I saw what looked to be a man wearing like a fedora or a wide brimmed hat. And as I looked at this guy, he just stared back at me. Not like he had a face or facial features. It was just, you know, I could tell that this thing was looking at me. And as I'm staring at it, it just slowly started to glide or kind of float towards my bed. And at the very last second before it was able to touch me, I was able to break the paralysis and kind of snap and turn my bedstand light on. And yeah, it disappeared. Now, I told that story hundreds of times back then. I talked about it on my own show years ago. And I didn't find out until a few years ago that there's, you know, this entity known as the Hat Man, which I'm sure you guys have discussed before.
1: Sure.
0: But, you know, back then I had no idea that was this being that's kind of based in supernatural lore, and it has its own place in the folklore of the supernatural. And I had actually experienced that. So to be doing this full time years later and to come across those stories and to kind of dive into them and realize that I had one of those experiences in my own home, it shifted my perspective in a really, really weird kind of way because, yeah, I mean, what do you make of that? It's really hard to even still wrap my head around it.
1: So let's say you're talking to other people about this and someone else has experienced Hat Man, but they didn't move. They didn't wake up. What happens? Did you ever wonder? Let's say you didn't turn the light on. Let's say you didn't come out of that sleep paralysis. What would have happened to you? Have you ever talked to someone that maybe perhaps didn't get up?
0: I mean, there are tons of stories online, whether you believe everybody's story or not, that's your own thing. And you can choose to believe in what you want to, but you know, there are stories of people that have encountered this thing. I've read stories and I've actually heard from people that I've interviewed that, you know, they've actually had different perspectives on the Hat Man. Either they've felt this kind of malignant sort of energy attached to it, or they've felt, I don't want to say a benevolence, but more of like just a non-emotion from it. Like, it didn't want to hurt them, but they didn't know what it wanted. I haven't heard of Hatman attacking anybody, but, you know, that's kind of the pattern. People always seem to kind of snap out of this right before it's mm-hmm. going to touch them, or it's going to do whatever it's going to do to them. You know, I'm not going to tell you that I would prefer to have allowed this thing to do what it wanted to me, but you know, it is a possibility. And that on the kind of scale of creepiness in my haunted house experience, that was actually kind of on the lower end of things that happened. The real frightening experiences involved things like doppelgangers and, babies crying, that obviously there was no baby in the house. That was my whole family heard a baby crying at different times of the day in different parts of the house, and none of us talked to each other. But we all came together at the end of the day and we're sharing these stories. And that was just mind blowing to me, because I had heard this baby crying in my bedroom at about 3 p.m. And my mom and sister had heard this baby crying in our basement area at 5 or 6 that night. I was out of the house at the time. And my dad, I mean, this is like something out of a movie. You couldn't even make this up. My dad's coming home from work that night, and my mom and sister and I are sitting at our kitchen table just talking. And as he comes in through the garage, this is like 7 o'clock at night, he remarks, "One of you guys have a baby doll out in the garage area that's making this noise? I kept hearing this as I was walking in." And it was, I mean, when I tell you, everybody's face just dropped and lost all the blood, went completely white. It was, I mean, it was just so crazy, because yeah, there's no baby in the house. There were no baby dolls. There's no history of some sort of an infant passing away, at least to our knowledge, on the property. And that just makes no sense.
1: This is inside of the new build you were talking about. Same home? Yeah.
0: Yes.
1: Okay. Not even new builds are safe. Were your parents believers? Did they discuss this sort of thing before you started having experiences, or did you guys come about this around the same time because of the new build home? You started experiencing these things as a family, and then you started believing together.
0: Well, I grew up going on ghost tours with my family. My mom has always loved Halloween, so she was always kind of bringing us to the morbid dark tourism locations in the cities that we visited when I was younger. So that was a thing in my family. We believed in ghosts. We had these, and we still have these ghost stories that have been passed through generations. Going back to my family, mostly came over from Norway. So we have ghost stories from family members in Norway hundreds of years ago that are just crazy. But you know, when we move into a brand new house and my sister starts experiencing things and then I start experiencing things, it's almost once again like the plot of a horror film, because my parents didn't really, I don't want to say they didn't believe us, because they believed that we were experiencing something, but I just don't think at the beginning they fully believed that it was possible the house could be haunted. So they almost wrote it off towards the beginning. And then as they started to have experiences and it became almost undeniable that something was happening, that's when they decided, yeah, we should call these psychics in. And it was really meant to just be one psychic, a family friend of ours, who ended up bringing two of her friends who had these claimed abilities. And yeah, they claimed that there was a portal there. They felt that there was some sort of a portal in the area that had allowed some of these entities to come through. But I more so nowadays believe something actually attached itself to our family. Because of a weird situation we were in at the time. There was a lot of kind of grief and trauma through our family, and just something really bad had happened right before we moved into the house. So I feel that something felt that energy, almost like we were casting it into the air, like a beacon for a spirit that would want to feed off of that. And it kind of just globbed on. And even to this day, you know, my parents still live in South Dakota. That's where the house was. They moved out in 2019. I live in Texas. My sister lives in California. All of us still have experiences of our own in our different spaces, of varying degrees of spookiness. But right. I don't know. It's just weird, you know? It never really went away.
1: It's interesting, these type of spirits that could attach to certain objects. Sometimes you hear them attaching to objects, sometimes attaching to people. Do you think that there's any ill intent, or do you think perhaps these spirits are just that, and they're neutral, kind of like the Hat Man, you know. Do you feel like whatever's attaching to you has some sort of intention?
0: I'd say, honestly, out of all the investigations that I've done, 99% of spirits and energies that I've encountered, even though they can present in frightening ways, I don't think they have any sort of malicious intent behind why they're here. I mean, I'm not going to pretend to be an expert on the paranormal, because in reality, nobody is, because we're all kind of chasing the golden answer to the age old question of what happens when you die. But at the same time, I can definitely tell you from my own experience that these negative entities, they do exist. And I don't know exactly what they are. I know a lot of people, even people who are listening right now, are going to say that those are demons. And I believe that that definition does apply to some of these energies, but there are even things beyond what people would call demons that are out there that, you know, exist in a kind of weird space that I can't even wrap my head around, that I can't even comprehend. But those things, they're very rare. They're hard to find. But yeah, when they get attached to a person or an object, they really don't like to let go. And I feel like that sort of a thing is what globbed onto my family.
1: So what do you find that these things that are these entities, these spirits, do you find that you ever see some commonality between them? Is there anything defining traits that you would say would define the spirit world as you're investigating these things?
0: I mean, people always report experiencing really the same types of activity. Like feelings, I would say, are the biggest part of paranormal experiences that for a person like me are frustrating, because I could sit with a camera inside of a haunted location and tell people online or tell the camera that I'm feeling this or smelling this or experiencing this, but you can't translate that through a video. You have to physically be there to experience something like that yourself. And I think that's the most kind of prevalent form of activity. And it's also a type of activity or energy that most people write off. You know, you can have this feeling, you can experience this, but if you're not in the right mindset to have that experience, you're not going to really recognize what's happening. But, you know, we hear all the time lots of stories of noises being heard, figures and shadows being seen, the shadow people. That's kind of main type of energy and entity. I've heard lots of different definitions of shadow people too. I've talked to people who think they're aliens. I've talked to people that think they're demons. You know, there's no real decided definition in the community of what a shadow person is, but it's just confusing.
1: Do you become immune to the feeling after a certain point through your investigations, or do you still feel the same way you did when you first experienced it?
0: I still feel the same way. And I actually think that if you go out and investigate and you kind of learn your body and you learn your own tells and your own signs, you become more in tune with it and you can sense it and feel it better than, you know, if you're just going in blind and you don't really know what to look for. At the very beginning, I was afraid of every single noise that I was hearing because of my experience and how frightening it had been. Nowadays, though, I mean, I'm a jumpy person. So like, you know, if I watch a horror movie, my wife always laughs because I'm just like screaming all the time. But, you know, I can't help it. That's the reality of the world we live in.
1: Well, when we come back, we'll talk more about this. And there's a few other things I wanted to ask you about, including some of your experiences and documenting it. Why you think it's important to document these things. I think some people dismiss it very quickly, but there is a certain amount of importance of making sure people's experiences are known, because I think for every time you bring up one, there's probably 10 others that were too afraid to talk about their own. Colin Broen is our guest, and if you want to look him up online, you can just do a quick search for some of his shows, The Conspiracy Files, that's a good one to look up, or Murder in America, another one to search for. You can find both those podcasts online and, of course, the YouTube series with the Paranormal Files. Colin Broen continues, and if you have a comment, feel free to email me, Ryan Recker at coasttocoastam.com. 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
2: We weren't sure adoption would happen for us, but when it did, it happened threefold.
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2: 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Children in foster care have lived and survived so much. 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
1: Something slightly paranormal happening in my basement right now. 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Okay. 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Chris Broen is our guest, or Colin Broen is our guest, excuse me, and we're going to continue with Colin coming up after the break on Coast to Coast AM.
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1: And welcome back. Joining us is a filmmaker, paranormal investigator, Colin Broen. Thank you so much for coming on to Coast AM. I really enjoying the conversation.
4: Well, there's a lot to go over.
1: Yeah, well, let me tell you what happened during the break here, because you can, I can pick your paranormal investigating mind. So as we went into break, and I'm sitting here, I started smelling cigarette smoke. And I know people say they smell that sometimes during investigations. I'm not a smoker. No one in my family is. We live in this house for the past couple of years. No one's ever smoked inside this house. So there'd be no reason for me to smell that. And I know that sometimes people say they pick up on little traces of that when they're investigating, like a smoker smell. So let's say you're investigating this. What would you rule out? How would you handle something like that? Because for me, I would think, okay, it's in my mind. I'm thinking about this. Maybe my mind is just adding that in for a little bit of fun. Maybe I'm not really smelling that. Maybe it's a false positive. How would you handle maybe a little thing like that?
4: So first of all, that's very bizarre because I just mentioned if you actually rewind the tapes on this show, that, you know, the human body is, in my opinion, the best ghost hunting device. And I actually specifically called out smell because some of the most profound experiences I've had have been with smells. Actually, about a week ago, weirdly enough, I was in West Virginia shooting our Halloween series for the Paranormal Files at this pretty infamous haunted hotel in this town that we were in. And both my brother-in-law and I, we were walking our cameras in that day, and we walked through this hallway in the kind of lobby-ish area of the hotel, and we both smelled cigarette / cigar smoke. And it was overwhelmingly strong, even though we were the only ones in this corridor. And later that night, we didn't know the stories of this hotel. As we were videotaping the tour that the guide from the hotel was giving us, she literally stopped in that exact spot and said, people smell cigar smoke right here all the time because it's associated with the founder of the hotel who died in the building and who has been seen standing here. And so that was mind blowing for me. I've only had a few of those experiences, and I just had that experience like a week ago.
1: Okay.
4: So that makes this whole story that I'm hearing from you right now even stranger. But, you know, we try to debunk every type of paranormal evidence that we capture. But I think you've already gone ahead and done that by stating out loud, you know, the obvious things you would look for. Is anyone a smoker? Are you a smoker? If you can rule out where the scent could potentially be coming from, that's where it crosses the boundary for me into being something potentially paranormal. And
1: right.
4: I mean, I don't know what to tell you. If it were me, I would immediately stop the show and begin doing an EVP session because I'm a paranormal investigator, but I know you can't do that. So,
1: I don't have any equipment. Like, there's no equipment on right now. Is there something I can do to test this? Is there anything that would be like a poor man's test?
4: The best thing that I always tell people to do is to just ask for a sign. I mean, you could try to talk to you. You could say, if you're here with me in the room, this is our space. You know me by now. Could you show me that you're here somehow?
1: Okay. Do you want me to try that? I can say that and see if anything happens. Okay. If anyone is here in the room with me right now, you know this family, you know this house, show me a sign that you are here. Maybe dip the lights or make it known somehow. See, I don't see anything. I don't know how long I should wait for, though.
4: You know, the biggest thing that I always do after asking that question is just sit and listen.
1: Okay. Let me take one of my earphones, ears open here. Let's see if I hear anything. See, maybe they don't think I'm serious because I'm talking into a microphone. I don't know. Nothing happened. Maybe it was my mind playing tricks, because that happens too when you're thinking about it and you're kind of in that realm of discussing it. Maybe your mind, you know, does a little trick on you.
4: You know, anything's possible. But I would say if you just smelled a distinct cigarette smell, that would be something for me that I would
1: immediately... See, I smell it right now. I smell it again. And, you know, I never smell it down here in my basement office ever. This is kind of a first for me.
4: And there would be no one outside smoking or anything like that?
1: No, I mean, I'm not in an apartment or anything. It's, you know, your standalone single family home. So it would be, if there was someone smoking outside the window, they'd be trespassing on my property to do that.
4: That's very interesting, man. I'm not going to lie. That's kind of, I mean, me having that experience about a week ago. It was actually a week ago tonight that we were shooting that video. So,
1: okay. Strange. Well, when I do these in my basement, I purposely have my office space where I have my equipment set up, but I leave the door open so I can peek out the door in case I see something strange in the basement while I'm broadcasting. If I notice anything else, I will let you know over the course of the show here.
4: Please do.
1: Yeah. What? Tell me about these investigations. And when you go into a place, you say sometimes you surprise people. They have no idea there was something even in that home. Do they normally call you in if they weren't experiencing something to begin with?
4: Well, with the show, we typically focus on established haunted locations with, you know, history attached to them, because I feel that history is the most important part of a haunting. And that's what you can usually use to determine what may be causing the paranormal activity inside of a location or even on the property, you know, analyzing what unfolded there in the past. And also, you know, doing these paranormal investigations and creating the series that I've created, it's been amazing for me to be able to teach people, especially here in America, some of the history of their own country that a lot of folks don't want to acknowledge or talk about, or crimes that have been covered up, varying, you know, degrees of cover up. But yeah, I've done some residential investigations. I was actually called in. One of the craziest investigations I've ever done was in South Dakota. It was actually the second episode of my show that I ever produced, and it was eventually removed from YouTube. And back then, this is back in 2015, I didn't save backups or anything. Once I posted it on YouTube, I thought it's going to be on here forever, but something happened and the entire video was removed. So I don't even have a copy of any of the footage anymore. But it was insane. This family contacted, well, actually, it was the same psychic medium who cleansed my house or tried to cleanse the house. She called me one day because she knew I was getting into this. And she said, you know, I have this family that asked me to come out and do a read on their property. And when I got out there, it was too evil for me. I didn't want to mess with it. It gave me the worst feeling, and I don't know what to do. So maybe you can head out there and use some of your equipment and try to figure out what's in the home. And of course, for me, that was like an immediate yes. Hearing a psychic say that it's too dark for them. Like, yeah, I want to go out and see what's in this house. And I ended up spending a whole week with the family. And by the end of the week, we had determined that whatever was there was indeed incredibly malevolent. And I actually contacted the local diocese because the family was Catholic. So we had two local priests come out and do an actual structural, I don't want to call it an exorcism, but it was really a sort of pseudo blessing of the property. And they sprayed holy water on all the walls and recited all these different prayers. And according to the family, that helped, you know, this thing to leave the home. But, you know, what we experienced was, there was this one moment. I'll tell you this. It's a short anecdote, but it was still something that I revisit all the time. The family had been playing with Ouija boards, and they claimed that they had contacted an entity that called itself Zozo. And if you study the paranormal, Zozo's an entity a lot of people claim to have, you know, been in contact with. It's a very, very evil, demonic sort of being. And, you know, at first when we got to the house, we didn't necessarily believe that that was really what was happening. But as I interviewed these family members one by one, like there was one point when I was shooting an interview with these two family members, and they started arguing about how one of them had started using the Ouija board behind their backs and had started this whole thing. And they got so worked up that one of our interview subjects ripped their lav mic off of them, threw it on the table, got in their car and drove off the property and refused to be involved anymore. So you could see for me, at least in that very moment, that this was like very real to this family. And on the very last night, we decided to try call this thing in. So I asked that guy who had been doing these Ouija board sessions if he could do one for us as we kind of monitored the room. We set up in their garage, and, you know, for about 45 minutes, nothing happened. It was completely still, just an average summer night. But then at one point, and this still gives me the chills thinking about this right now in my room here in Texas, he literally pointed out towards the darkness, the open dark outside of the garage door. And he said, I feel like they're coming. I feel like they're finally coming in. And as he said that, this family had multiple German shepherds. The moment he said that, they all started growling at the darkness. And it was pitch black. And they were just sitting there like, and I'm like, oh my God, I'm getting chills right now. I'm like, I'm going to see Zozo. Like, I don't know what I'm about to see. And as the dogs are growling and he's saying that it's coming, it reaches this almost point where it's like something has to happen. And as he says that, the front door to their house on camera opens up and slams shut. Like right next to us, and everybody in the room screamed except for the guy that was doing the session. He just looked at us with this very stoic look on his face and said, okay, they're in the house, you can go contact them. Like, for me, I was like, all right. So yeah, I mean, we kind of gathered ourselves and we went in, and you know, it was weird because nothing particularly crazy ended up happening to us while we were in the home, except my friend developed rapidly a nosebleed. He was gushing blood from his nose. It was crazy.
1: Weird.
4: Okay. But it was really that experience. And then the thing that breaks my heart, I still have this footage probably somewhere on a hard drive at my parents' house. I know that it's got to be there somewhere, the raw footage of that moment. But I look back and I reviewed the clip later on when I was editing the video. And as he's saying that, and this is going to sound unbelievable, but it's there. We looked out, and as I'm panning out into that dark area where he's pointing to, with this infrared camera, there appears to be what looks like a woman in a white dress with long black hair, almost like the Grudge, that floats out of the top left corner of the frame towards the camera and then disappears.
1: And oh boy.
4: I looked at that footage the next day because I went home and I showed my parents. I was like, oh my God, you guys have to see this. And I saw that clip. And so when I went back to their house in order to complete the structural cleansing with the priests from the diocese, I went and I checked the environment, because that's what you have to do when you capture something like that. You have to try debunk it. And when I set my camera up in the exact spot, my jaw dropped, because there was nothing. There was no tree. There was no bush. It was just literally this is like a farmland kind of area in very rural South Dakota, like literally the middle of nowhere. And there was nothing that could have caused this sort of a visual on the screen at that exact moment. And to me, that's easily hands down the creepiest thing that I've ever caught on camera, because I tried to debunk it. And I even had people, I was in film school at the time when I was cutting this together. That was right before I moved to Texas from South Dakota to go to UT. I went to film school there, and I had people in my classes look at this footage, and even one of my professors, nobody could tell me what this was. It wasn't like a reflection. It was, I mean, if I had the picture, I wish I could show you, but it was a full on like woman in a white dress. You could see arms and this long hair that was almost draped over her. And it was at that exact moment when he was pointing. And then a few moments later, that's when the door opened and slammed. It was crazy. But you know, when it comes to the paranormal, I'm almost hesitant.
1: I tell you what though, let's just say the idea, the cinematic moment where the door opens and closes.
4: Oh, I know.
1: And your guy says, they're in the house.
4: Yeah, go. You can go talk to him now. I'm like, oh,
1: holy moly.
4: Yeah.
1: That and is
4: they had out stories of a movie. For days, too. Like, they said that the dad's eyes had rolled back into his head at one point and blood had poured out of his nose. Like, it was a very, very scary thing for this family. That, you know, I went into wanting to investigate, but as we kind of, and we also found this weird stuff on their property. We found these jars that had been buried. We used a metal detector and found these jars that had been buried upside down, full of old rusty nails that looked like they had been there for decades. It was so spooky. And on top of that, I went on camera and I bought a metal detector. I actually bought two of them. And we brought the metal detector out. It was like supposed to be a kind of funny bit in the video that I was planning to release, where we went to this, it's called Shields in the Midwest. We went to a Shields and bought a metal detector, and we went out to this area where they said they had found some of these things. And I put the metal detector out and I started scanning the ground, and the meter just it started spiking to the absolute max in my hand and it died immediately. And we tried to swap the batteries out. It was not a battery issue. The whole device had just literally like crapped itself and became useless. And luckily I had bought another one in case something like that happened. But I mean, the footage of that is just so, it was so compelling because I mean, I was a very novice investigator at the time. It was really my first kind of real effort at investigating something outside of my own home. And I just, I feel like we handled it with grace and the family was happy with the result after the cleansing and everything. But my God, it was scary.
1: Well, given everything you experienced there, you're riding a pretty big high. Does it feel like sometimes you're let down by investigations without having an experience like that?
4: Oh, all the time. I mean, genuinely, the paranormal, if you've ever been on an investigation, 90% of the time, you're just sitting in the dark, in a dark room, talking to yourself. it's not exactly thrilling. But it's that 1% of experience that keeps the high rolling.
1: Oh, boy. All right. Well, do you want to take some calls from listeners in the next hour?
4: Sure. I've had some people message me and say that they're listening. And if you're listening out there, call in and I'd love to hear what you have to say.
1: Great. You can share your own experiences or maybe ask questions to Colin Broen. By the way, if people wanted to look you up online, where can they go?
4: I'd say check out the Paranormal Files on YouTube. That's where you'll find the ghost hunting.
1: The Paranormal Files on there, Conspiracy Files, Murder in America, all kinds of great shows that you're on and host and founding. Colin Broen is our guest, paranormal investigator. We'll take some of your calls in the next hour. If you want to email me, Ryan Recker at coasttocoastam.com. 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
1: You don't know about that.
0: My drain was clogged.
1: Right.
0: You came in a jiffy.
1: And got right to work.
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7: ABC News, I'm Wayne Cabot. The wider Iran war claiming an American life in Saudi Arabia, one of 12 killed when a missile hit the international airport in Riyadh, the deadliest of any Gulf Arab country attack since the start of the Iran war. President Trump telling supporters in Clarksville, Tennessee, that the war is sort of calming down, but says Iran will, quote, probably do a little bit extra before the election. And about the election.
8: I tell you what, if we don't win the midterms, they're going to blame me. You know that. If we do win them, I will get no credit whatsoever. It's true. I won't get any. But I'm working my ass off. You better get out there and vote.
7: Generators will be humming all night in the hurricane zone. Twisted trees and chunks of houses littering roads in parts of Florida and Alabama, blocking the power crews. Heavy rain moving Sunday into the mid-Atlantic and northeast, and flooding is likely. This is ABC News. The Death Penalty Information Center says Krista Pike is the first person to survive after receiving lethal injection drugs during an execution. This weekend, she was returned to the women's prison in Tennessee to face an uncertain future. An AI oops in Philly. An Anthropic model sent police a false murder tip. It was marked as spam by the system, but ABC Philly's Brianna Smith says the police aren't happy about it.
9: The department said in a statement, quote, "The city of Philadelphia takes this incident very seriously. The company must strengthen its safeguards to prevent similar incidents from impacting city systems without the city's knowledge."
7: Ella Langley's concert in Tulsa got canceled Friday for what was described as a serious security threat, though police didn't find anything credible targeting the chosen Texas singer. Barry Manilow's return to stage not going well, had to cancel this weekend in Vegas. Friday night, he managed only two songs and walked off stage. On top of cancer, he's got bronchitis. I'm Wayne Cabot, ABC News.
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10: I'm Tom Brock. Hurricane Isaias has weakened into a post-tropical cyclone after making landfall near Destin, Florida, as a Category 2 hurricane. Authorities warn tornadoes and high winds remain a threat through Sunday. There's also a risk of flash flooding from Georgia to North Carolina. Officials say the storm resulted in at least four deaths, two in Florida and two in Alabama. Here is Florida Governor Ron DeSantis.
11: One individual in Escambia County had a tree fall on his home and tragically was killed. And another one, unfortunately, died inside of his garage. And when they went to find him, the generator was running.
10: Attorneys for death row inmate Krista Pike say she has been discharged from the hospital and is now back in prison a little more than a week after Tennessee failed to execute her using lethal injection. ABC's Whit Johnson reports.
5: Pike's attorney said in a statement that she will continue to receive medical care at the prison where she has lived for more than 30 years. They're asking the judge in her case to hold all the evidence related to the botched execution. Tennessee has paused all executions for the rest of the year.
10: Pike was sentenced to death for torturing and killing a teenage classmate in 1995. Here in the Pacific Northwest, southbound I-405 through Bothell remains closed all weekend between State Routes 527 and 522. That shutdown started Friday night. It'll continue until 4 a.m. Monday as crews tackle pavement, drainage, and bridge repair work. Your Cairo News Radio forecast. Overcast skies turn to partial clearing. Temperatures dipping down to about 45 degrees. Sunday, partly cloudy and highs near 61. I'm Tom Brock, Cairo News Radio.
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1: Happy to be with you. And those are the numbers. Looks like we're getting some calls now lined up for our guest, Colin Broen. If you want to look him up online on the YouTube, you can find the Paranormal Files. He also has Conspiracy Files podcast, Murder in America, another great one for you to check out. And we do want to talk about some of your paranormal experiences. He is a filmmaker and a paranormal investigator. I'm getting some emails in. One person emailed and said, this is, let's see, Lynn. Ryan, was your sign right after you asked for your sign? You smelled more cigarette smoke. That's your sign. Okay, I feel like that turned into a Jeff Foxworthy bit. That's your sign. One person said, fantastic show. Just a thought about the cigarette smoke you're smelling. Maybe it's Art Bell visiting you, giving you approval for the show tonight, that he's enjoying it. Okay, maybe wouldn't that be something? Wouldn't that be amazing? One person said, pleasure to listen to you from Mexico tonight. Very nice. Thank you for that message. So if you want to email me during the show, Ryan Recker at coasttocoastam.com. 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Our guest, Colin Broen, will take your phone calls next on Coast to Coast AM.
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3: And welcome back to Coast AM. I'm Ryan Record. Nice to have you along tonight with our guest, Colin Broen. Before we take some calls, Colin, can I read you a quick email someone messaged in?
4: Of course.
3: It said, was listening to your guest. You mentioned something about a jar full of nails buried upside down. I don't know if he's in contact with the clients, but my personal advice would be that jar needs to be put back. It's a jar spell meant to protect a home, to ward off evil spirits and negative energy. They could put one in. They just need to be told by someone to put it back. Okay, so they're saying this jar of nails that you may have encountered may have been put there intentionally as a way to ward off evil spirits. Have you ever heard of that?
4: You know, I actually, yeah, I did look into that back then. And I, the people that I talked to gave me two different potential reasons for that being there. There was one camp that believed that it was a way to ward off these energies. And there were other people that I spoke with that thought that it may have been a curse itself, some sort of folk magic. So this was back in 2015. I have no idea where the family's at nowadays, but we did burn the Ouija board at the end and tried to break. We did it on camera and it was just really weird. It wouldn't burn at first. Like, that's a whole nother part of this. I don't know what happened to the jar of nails. I don't know even what the family's up to nowadays.
3: All right. I would advise anyone listening here tonight to not keep a Ouija board in your house. I don't want any part of that, honestly. Do you keep one in your house? Do you have one?
4: I've got like 20 of them.
3: Oh, Colin, what are you doing? I don't want any of that.
4: My brother-in-law's got a Ouija planchette tattooed on his hand, which is funny to me. You know? He's hardcore.
3: No kidding. All right. Let's take some calls. How about we start on the wild card line, and Joe is in Erie, Kansas. Joe, you're on Coast to Coast AM with Colin Broen. Go ahead. Oh, never mind. Let's go to the wild card line, and Tim from Alberta, Canada. Tim, you're on Coast to Coast AM. Go ahead.
5: Hey, Brian. Hey, Colin. I've got, I live in a farmhouse that it was on the base, Air Force Base at one time, and they got rid of a bunch of them. And I moved out to my farm, and I've had a whole bunch of things happening just recently. But what's interesting, I was a military policeman, and some of the Coast listeners heard this before, but I took a call to this house when it was on base. Babysitter was disturbed for something happening in the house. Someone was running up and down the basement stairs. So I went inside and had a look around. The babysitter, the kids were upstairs sleeping. The parents were out having a dinner. So I went downstairs and I checked everywhere. It was, the basement was concrete. It was empty. I looked inside the furnace housing. It was, something was hiding in there. I looked all over. All the windows were locked. There was nothing in that basement. So I got her to phone a friend. A friend came over to stay until the parents returned. So go ahead about about 10 years.

0: and they're getting rid of the houses. They're the basic downsizing at that time. And I got one of them. So I ended up out at the farm, and my wife's in the military also, and someone working for her said, "Hey, Tim, you're in my old MQ, married quarters." Basically said, "Boy, we moved out of there because of the spooky stuff going on, and they didn't rent it after that." Turns out the whole story's true. And that's a house I found out from him that the stuff going on was, it's got a long history to it. So I'm through free of information. I'm trying to find out who passed away in this house, because that's what it's got to be, wouldn't you think?
1: I would think so. And wow, that's a really compelling story, especially that you had visited the house in the past to respond to a call basically about the paranormal activity. Wow.
2: How about that? All right. Thank you very much for the message there. How about we go east of the Rockies? And Kathy is in St. Louis County, New York. Kathy, go ahead. You're on Coast to Coast AM.
3: Hello, this is Kathy.
2: We got Hello. You, Kathy.
3: This is Kathy.
2: Yes, we got you. What's going on,
1: hey, Kathy?
2: Go ahead.
3: Okay. I just want to go back a few years. But there's been stuff going on. But first, I wanted to talk about something that happened, very unusual. I had my apartment door locked, and I have an alleyway kitchen, and, you know, there's no other way to get out. And all of a sudden, it looked like my door was opening very slowly, which I couldn't figure out because I knew it was very locked. And then I just stood there trying to figure out how that could happen. And then after that, immediately, another door that don't exist, a bigger door, appeared to be white, popped up right in front of me, cornered me in my little kitchen, very small kitchen. And it looked like it was an old-fashioned wooden white door. It was really weird, but, you know, it don't exist. Why is it there? And I looked to the left side of the door, and it was looked like it was open the crack, and it was pitch black. And then I saw, uh-oh, I'm in trouble. So I just stood there, and when it looked like this door that don't exist was closing, all of a sudden, in an instant, the entire door disappeared, and I was just stunned, and I just stood there and waited a while longer, and I had made sure my kitchen light was on. I turned that on very brightly, and I waited a few more minutes because I was scared silly.
2: Oh,
3: and
2: sure.
3: Then when everything looked normal and felt normal, I turned off the light, and I hightailed out of there. And
2: wow.
3: It was a little spooky. I'm still spooked to this very day.
2: Oh, sure, Kathy, I'm glad you're...
3: I think that was about 4 years ago.
2: Yeah. All right, Colin, let me ask you this. So let's say you experience something in a home. Is it better to run and hide or just take it head on? What should you do if you experience something like Kathy did?
1: Well, I think it's impossible to not be afraid when you experience something like that, because it's usually, from my experience, so shocking. You don't even know what you're looking at or experiencing. And oftentimes when people have these paranormal experiences, it takes time for them to be able to, you know, process exactly what happened to them. But I've helped a lot of people with their hauntings, you know, online and in person. And the best thing that I think someone can do if they feel like there's an energy in their home is to not necessarily confront it, but acknowledge it and just, you know, say, "Hey, we're both here together. We're sharing this space. Why can't we just get along and kind of respect each other's boundaries?" Because,
2: yeah,
1: you know, in the paranormal, these energies reflect the energy that you give them back at you. So if you come at something with anger or fear, it's usually going to reflect that back towards you in the activity that, that comes afterwards. But if you approach something, an entity or an energy, with an open heart, with, you know, as cheesy as it sounds, love and just kind of peace about you, typically these things will listen. And I mean, that's, it's a trope within these haunted stories, but you know, that's the number one thing people always do. And what I would tell people to do is just calmly say, you know, this is my space and we have to find a way to live together and not, you know, have me being mentally tortured at all times by paranormal activity.
2: No kidding. It's interesting because I wonder how, if I experienced the same thing that Kathy did, how I would react to that. When I'm in the house, I'll use this as an analogy, and the listener's going to hate this, and I know I'm going to get a bunch of angry emails, but if I find a spider in the house, and I know there's a spider here, you have to squish that spider immediately, because there's the risk of it disappearing and not knowing where it went would drive me crazy. So you have to go on the hunt and take care of it immediately. I feel like if I were to witness something like that, I would have to head on approach it. And you're telling me this might not be the best way to approach it, because my experience is, okay, if I let it go, now I'm always going to wonder where it's at. I feel like I have to put an end to this right now, because I don't want to have to deal with this later. So if I come at it with that type of negative energy, you're saying I could be making things worse?
1: I would say so, because at the end of the day, I mean, if you think of a ghost as a human spirit, you always are going to have a better outcome to an argument or a disagreement if you approach it with a level head and a sense of, you know, almost mutual respect and honestly, kindness and empathy versus attacking. And if you think that it's a human energy, I mean, I wouldn't like if somebody that I was showing myself to started screaming at me and yelling that they're pissed that I'm here in this house that I've been in for 200 years, you know?
2: Like, I know what you mean.
1: Someone said something nice, I might be more willing to listen.
2: Well, that's a good perspective. I see an email from Aaron in Winnipeg, Manitoba. Thank you, Aaron. Good to have you. He said he's a longtime listener. Let's go. How about we go west of the Rockies? And Chris is in Redding, California. Chris, you're on Coast to Coast AM with Colin Broen. Go ahead.
4: Hello, gentlemen. Absolutely fascinating show, and I just appreciate it very much. You know, I'm just curious about your guest, his Norwegian connection. Is he Sami? Any Sami blood in him? They seem to be more sensitive. But anyway, I have two quick stories. I was going to college in a town called Cordelia and staying at this very, very old farmhouse, two-story farmhouse. Mm-hmm. And it had a wraparound stairs that went around the house and up into the attic, basically, where my room was. And I was laying there one night, and I hear this boom, boom, boom, boom, boom, boom, boom. That's someone coming up those stairs. And so I opened that door as fast as I could, and there's no one there. And so, man, that was scary. So I went back home to Redding, grabbed my rifle, and I heard that boom, boom, boom, boom, boom, coming up the stairs again. So I went right out there on the opened the door and racked one, because you can hear that gun racking all over the place. Mm-hmm. And anyway, I was down complaining to the old folks that rented the house to me. I said, is there any kind of strange things that have went on here? And he said, oh, yeah, the original people that bought this house, the wife stayed once and refused to stay there. His mother refused to stay in that attic, said there was chains rattling. And while I'm talking with him, I'm looking at the wall, and the stairways that originally were in that house were sealed. So it went from the bottom to my top floor, and they were sealed many, many, many, many years ago. So what I'm thinking is I'm hearing something coming up those stairs, and it's something that's not of this world. And I would hear something. I would lay in my bed very quiet at night, and you can hear people walking on the carpet, and someone was coming towards my bed. But my another quick story is I was going to down the road, and I saw a sign for a yard sale. And I said, I don't have any money to myself. And I was drawn. I'm telling you, I was drawn to this yard sale. And I'm talking to this fellow, and I'm telling him I love to dig up old bones. Not old bones, but old marbles and bottles and that kind of thing. And the guy next door said, oh, you'd be surprised what I'm finding in my yard. And then his conversation goes on. He says he's finding jewelry in his yard. Then the conversation goes further, and he says, oh, yeah, I'm finding human bones in my yard. And I'm about ready to flip. So the guy that used to live in that house murdered a woman, chopped her up, threw her in the lake.
1: Wow.
4: And so I told him, I left that house, and in the back of my mind, I get this strong impression that drive this into the ground, because there's something about this story. So I went back to the guy's house that lived where the killer used to live. And he took me to the back of the house and showed me a pile of rocks and bushes. And he said, see this? And my wife's very sensitive and refuses to go anywhere near this. Then he takes me to the front of the house and shows me a bone that he found in the planter. So my my wife swears up and down this is a human bone. Then he tells me the story about how his son comes down terrified in the middle of the night, absolutely terrified, but refuses to tell. What's fascinating is he refuses to tell his mother or father what's scaring him. And I told him, well, you know the history of this house, don't you? And he goes, yes. I'm afraid that if bones are found here, my property values will go down next to nothing. So something followed me home. And I've never felt this before in my life. It was the most horrible thing. It was a demonic oppression. I have no doubt about it. I was sitting there suffering over it. And the rat poison up in the attic decided to work. And I have a 1x12 ceiling. And I feel this tink, tink, tink on the top of my head. And maggots are falling down. So that's a combination of all the things that are going on. But, you know, there's nothing really I prayed, and there was a person on television that was talking about, a pastor was talking about how you can get rid of these things. And the Bible says if two or more of you agree on anything, will be done for you. And I'm praying with this television pastor, and all of a sudden the wind outside the house went up from zero to like 80. It was the strangest thing I have ever felt in my life. And I could tell whatever that was told to leave in no uncertain terms. I could feel this essence, its evil essence, for the next couple of days, but it was extremely powerful.
2: Wow. Okay. So I want, Colin, I want to get your thoughts on this. There's so much to unpack here. First, your initial impression.
1: Well, I have a personal story that's interesting from my haunted house. At one point, my dad heard somebody run across our kind of open floor all the way up to his bedroom door when he was home alone, very similar to his story. And my dad, I was in college at the time in Texas. He was back in South Dakota. He actually called me in the middle of the night and told me he was walking around our house with a pistol because he thought someone was physically in the home because these footsteps had been so loud. But obviously we had an alarm system. No one was there. So I can understand how scary that can be, especially knowing that that happened to my own father and how much I trust his word. But yeah, that's a very perplexing case. It definitely, you know, when I've been talking about how most of these energies aren't negative, that would definitely be one of the cases where I would believe that. Yeah, obviously, whatever is in there, I don't know if it necessarily, I don't know what it would want to do to a person, because I don't like to act like I have the answers, but praying never hurts. You know, whatever you do at home to try and cleanse your property, I know there are lots of different belief systems out there, but I feel like that intention that you can bring through prayer or even meditation and calling on your spirits and your divine beings that protect you, there's a lot of power in that. And I'm glad that he did that.
2: I don't know if you have any way to communicate with that person, or maybe, who knows, that person may be listening, or there may be similar stories. If you know the person that lived in that house murdered someone on that property, odds are it could have happened more than once, and there could be other bodies on that property that have our unsolved murders, and there could be families that are waiting for closure on that. So please contact police and let them know what you found, and don't rob the jewelry off of these bodies, please. All right, we'll take some more of your calls with Colin Broen coming up after the break. Feel free to email me, Ryan Recker at coasttocoastam.com.

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1: And thank you for all the email messages. I got one that said I should purchase an EMF meter and have it in my studio during the show just to see if I get any unique readings when we're talking about things like this. That is a fantastic suggestion. I should go online and purchase one just to have running during the show to see if it peaks or anything strange happens while we're discussing things like this. That, you know what, I think I may have to look for one. Maybe Colin could give me some recommendations on one to pick up. Colin Broen is our guest. You can find him on his YouTube, The Paranormal Files, or some of the podcasts like The Conspiracy Files or Murder in America. 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
2: All right, let's start here because this one sounds almost unbelievable. Carnivora is actually a pure extract made from the Venus flytrap plant. Yes, that Venus flytrap. I'm joined by the president of Carnivora, Deborah Lau. So how does a plant like that end up in a supplement?
3: Good question. It goes back to research in Europe in the 1970s. Dr. Keller discovered that compounds in the Venus flytrap could interact with abnormal cells and support immune function.
2: So this isn't folklore. This is studied?
3: That's correct. It's a pure extract, no fillers, no dilution, designed to help modulate the immune system.
2: And people have used this for decades.
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2: That's incredible.
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2: If someone's hearing this and thinking, I need to look into that,
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2: A carnivorous plant helping the human body, only on Coast to Coast.
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1: And welcome back to Coast AM. Got an email from Chris here that said he was the caller and he said, yes, I did report this to police and they said they were going to the house to investigate. So I think that was the right thing to do. Colin Broen is our guest. Colin, are you ready to take some more calls from listeners?
6: I'm ready. And before the end of the show, I've got a little anecdote to share with you that is pretty interesting.
1: Good. And that one person emailed me and said, since I'm doing shows like this, I should just get an EMT meter and hook it up in my studio and turn it on to see what happens. Do you have any recommendations equipment-wise that you like that I should look into?
6: Honestly, go on Amazon. You can find a perfectly good EMF meter on Amazon. It's shocking. You can get ghost hunting equipment delivered in one day or less nowadays.
1: Got it. All right.
6: You don't need the flashy device, just something basic.
1: EMF reader. I said EMT. Thank you. EMF, electromagnetic field meter. I'd be curious what happens if certain things peak during certain conversations. I would be very curious. All right. Let's go to the first time caller line. And Candace is in Kansas City, Kansas. Candace, go ahead. You're on Coast to Coast AM with Colin Broen.
7: Good morning, guys. I am a longtime listener, but a first time caller. And Colin, just wanted to let you know, my husband and I listen to you on YouTube all the time.
6: Oh, thank you, Candace.
7: My question is, I was wondering what was the most, the scariest Estes method experience you've had.
1: Okay.
6: Ooh, that's a good one. That's a really good one. We've done, so if people are unfamiliar, the Estes method is a type of paranormal investigation method where you put on noise-canceling headphones, you blindfold yourself, and you listen to a spirit box and read out loud the responses that you're hearing in your ears while other people that are outside of that ask the questions. So you're kind of disconnecting yourself from the line of questioning. And we've had a ton of really crazy Estes sessions. I typically dive into it and I get very animated and I do all the voices that exactly like I'm hearing them. We actually, as a part of this upcoming series that we shot for October in Appalachia, we did a couple of Estes method sessions with a crew of guys that had their own show on a major network. I don't know if you guys have seen the show Mountain Monsters. It was a pretty cool show. But while I was doing the Estes, I was under talking to whatever was in this area that we were filming in. And there were a number of things and responses that came through that almost brought some of those guys to tears because they were so personal to them. And it connected with stories of people that they had lost and people that they knew that had died and even memories that they had with these people in this exact place that we were sitting in. And for me, it wasn't scary, but it was deeply profound because, you know, the regular people that I investigate with, my mom and dad, they come with me all the time now and film. My brother-in-law, we have our crew members now that we've recently brought onto the show. We're all very familiar with each other and we know each other's stories. So to have these people that I'm just meeting, you know, a few hours prior, come in and be present for the session and for the energy or the spirits or whoever, whatever was in the area to be sharing details of, you know, intimate memories that these people have, memories of people that have passed, was really striking and actually, you know, made me take a step back and kind of look at the Estes method and really the paranormal in that moment in a different way. Because, yeah, I mean, that's something that people get tripped up on is the scariness of the paranormal. And I agree, it is very scary and I've had a lot of scary experiences. But, you know, at the end of the day, we're talking to people that have passed, people that lived long, real, happy lives. And it was just totally different. It was, instead of being freaky, it was beautiful. And it was really real. It was real to those guys to the point that, you know, I could tell that they were affected in a really deep way. And that was special to me.
1: All right. Let's take another call. And how about we go to the wild card line? And Alfred is in Seattle, Washington. You're on Coast to Coast AM. Go ahead.
8: Yes. Really interesting show. I was just laughing to myself. I've been hunted myself since forever, but I'm at a house where when I was about to rent it years ago, I went inside the house by myself. I had been given the keys. And it was in the evening, you know, it was afternoon, the sun shining. I went and I opened the shower curtain that somebody, previous families left just there. And a bottle of, because I heard a noise, and a bottle of shampoo was just, you know, shaking back and forth. And then from there on, you know, we have experienced doors opening in the middle of the night. Let's say sometimes I'm up and it's like 2 a.m. I'm sitting at the table, all dark, everything. And it's like somebody just walks in. You can hear the doorknob opening, the door shutting, and then thumpings on the wall in the garage. And most of the activities in the garage. And it's just, I brought a priest in and he blessed the house, the garage and everything. And it didn't stop. And it's like, he's just like, move. You got to, I don't have the money to move somewhere else. So it's been happening for years, and it happened to previous families that decided to move out of the house because of the activity. I've had even instances where I walk into the garage and there's a bat just flying at high speed, circling me. And so, you know, I'm a Catholic Christian, so I just like raise my hand and say a quick prayer, and it just goes away. It's happened a couple of times, and then way back, there was somebody inside the garage. Nobody had the keys to the door that goes into the kitchen. And a lady started screaming because somebody, a person was trying to get out from the garage into the house. So, yeah, that kind of thing. But thank you.
1: Okay.
2: Wow.
1: Thank you. Bats, by the way, that's an interesting one. I don't hear about bats too often associated with paranormal. Do you hear about certain animals or things like that associated with certain hauntings?
6: Cats and dogs, mainly bats. That's definitely a new one for me. But, you know, just hearing that story, thank you for sharing. It definitely sounds like, obviously, the garage is a focus point of this energy and this haunting. And, you know, it's not a one size fits all situation when it comes to the paranormal. Like I said, I had my house cleansed multiple times by these psychics. The main cleansing happened at the very kind of beginning of the haunting, but it really made this thing even more angry. And I've heard from so many people over the years that they've had priests come in to bless the home, or they've even had structural exorcisms performed on homes, and it's done next to nothing. And for me, that's when it gets really interesting, because if the traditional method to cleanse a place of that energy doesn't work, that either means that this energy or entity specifically is stronger, or it's not trying to frighten and attack. It wants you to, I don't know, maybe find something or discover something, or maybe there's something buried on the property that has some sort of relevance to a story that was never told. I mean, it sounds cheesy, but when you consider the world of the paranormal, nothing is really out of bounds. Like, anything is possible. Yeah. So,
1: all right.
6: Yeah. Crazy.
1: Let's go east of the Rockies, and Marie is in Georgia. You're on Coast to Coast AM with Colin Broen. Go ahead.
9: Hello. How are you guys doing? So I was calling because I've had different experiences, but this one, I worked for a military base for about 14 years. And at that base, we had, I don't really know what it was, but something would come into there and push things off of my boss's desk. And we had a gym and a locker room and everything in there. And they would go, like one night I was by myself, and all the lockers in the locker room started slamming at one time. And I called my sister and I said, I want you to hear this because I'm not crazy. Tell me what you hear. And the treadmills would run by themselves when you're closing up at night. But whatever it was, it seemed to be almost mischievous or playful. And so I wondered about the difference in just regular spirits and poltergeist, and if you had experience with that.
1: Okay.
6: I've had a lot of experience with poltergeist activity. And that can be the most frightening type of activity because it's often random and it's usually very strong and, you know, potentially violent, like things moving or very loud noises, seeing things. But once again, if you're not reading a negative sort of evil vibe from this entity or whatever it is, you know, the honest to God, my best advice would be to just acknowledge it and see, ask what it wants. If it can show you what it wants, if it can tell you what it wants. I know it's frightening to a lot of people, but these things usually, they want something unless they're trapped, like the stone tape theory. It's events replaying themselves over and over again. But usually when it comes to poltergeist activity, that's an entity with the level of intelligence that is trying to say something. Now, what they're trying to say, that's the question that all of us would like answered. But, you know, just treat it with respect and hopefully you can get that back.
1: All right. Well, I got an email question from Craig in Nebraska. This is kind of interesting. He started by saying that he grew up in a small town in Kansas and their friends had a Ouija board and the spirit that took it over went as HJ and they said they had to quit because it was just getting too much for him. But he said on a side note, and this is where the question comes in. He said that they saw increased activity in their home after his older brother started hiding adult magazines in the attic so the parents wouldn't find it. He says, I don't think the spirits approved. So that's kind of an interesting thought. If can the spirits disapprove of things you're doing inside the home, which would increase activity to try to grieve the people in there?
6: 100%. And that's, you know, that's one of the most classic ghost stories or reputed causes of paranormal activity is spirits being angry at the fact that a home is being renovated or changed. And you know, at the end of the day too, I feel like people's energies themselves feed into hauntings. So if there's something like that, like a lie being sustained in a home like that, something, the truth being hidden, that creates an energy of its own within the people that are living there. And these things, some of these things that they love when that energy is present, you know, secrets or anger that can almost power if, especially if it's a spirit that's seeking negativity.
1: All right. I think we have time for another call. Let's go wildcard line. And David is in Louisville, Kentucky. David, you're on Coast to Coast AM with Colin Broen. Go ahead.
10: Hello, guys. First time caller. I'm a retired correctional officer. Spent 22 years working in a prison. We spent most of that time on third shift listening to Coast.
1: Great.
10: But the comment I got to make, we stayed at a cabin in the UP of Michigan. It was right on Lake Huron. And it had a weird totem pole in the back, right outside the back door of the cabin. And my wife had said that the cabin was haunted before we ever went up there, that her relatives would never go there again because they kept seeing spirits and different ghosts walking around the house. So we're sleeping. It's like 3 o'clock in the morning. And all of a sudden, right above our heads, something or somebody keeps banging on the cabin right above our heads. And then we look out the window and that totem pole was glowing. And we could see walking through the woods, just a bunch of different, like, it looked like spirits or I don't know what it was, but we were so spooked that my wife wouldn't get out of bed, and I just kept looking out the window. So, that's it, I guess.
1: Okay.
2: Wow.
1: Cabins and vacation spots, things like that. That probably happens a lot too. You're in an unfamiliar place. Do you ever, I'm sure during your investigations, do you get a feel before you walk into a home? Do you get some sort of premonition sometimes?
6: Yeah, you can usually tell if a place has an energy the moment you can step through the door. I stayed at an Airbnb in Massachusetts one time that it was crazy. It was once again out of a horror film. They had a door in the Airbnb, and we opened this door, and it led down to a basement. And right next to it, there was a gigantic bottle of holy water.
1: Okay.
6: I'm like, you know, I'm an investigator, and I thought to myself, I have to go see what's in this basement. And it was like something out of The Conjuring. It was just a big open floor basement with things with like bed sheets draped over them. It looked like ghosts when your flashlight panned around the room, standing in every corner. And when you're in an unfamiliar space, you're going to have a heightened sense of awareness regardless. But I mean, you always got to check the listing, especially when you stay at like an Airbnb. Make sure you don't, you can get the vibes of a place sometimes through photos. Like, seriously, sure. I swear. But be sure to look at where you're staying before you check in.
1: Right. For the sake of time, I think we have to go. I got an email from a Justin who said, he was 6 or 7 years old at the time. Him and his brother shared a room. The TV and VCR unplugged woke him up at 3 a.m. to the tape rewinding. That's always weird stuff.
6: Wow.
1: All right. Thank you for all the emails. And we had so many other calls we didn't get a chance to get to. Colin, by the way, if people wanted to look you up online and some of the things you're doing, where can they go?
6: You can check out the Paranormal Files on YouTube for the ghost hunting. But I also host the show, The Conspiracy Files, on all streaming platforms. And my wife and I co-host our true crime podcast, Murder in America.
1: I think there's a lot of people listening tonight that would really enjoy these. So go check out Colin Broen online. If you do a quick search on YouTube, The Paranormal Files would be a good place to start. Colin, I had so much fun. Thank you so much for your time tonight.
6: Thank you so much, man.
1: I went on Amazon and I ordered an EMF detector, so it's on its way. 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
5: ABC News. I'm Chuck Sievertson. Breaking news. Pope Leo says he will undergo surgery to remove a nodule on his lung. Rain and tornadoes reported in the east as what was a hurricane that hit the Gulf Coast sends thunderstorms north in the Florida Panhandle.
6: We don't have power, don't have internet, but the power didn't go out till about 9. We do have water, which was going to be a big concern.
5: Over 470,000 electric outages in the southeast. 1 to 5 inches of rain expected over southwestern states, including L.A., San Diego, and Las Vegas, from what was Tropical Storm Rachel. Ukrainian officials pushing back against remarks from President Trump, who urges Ukraine to hold elections and get rid of President Zelensky. Yesterday's attack on the airport in the Saudi Arabian capital killed 12 people, injured over 300 others, say civil aviation officials. Iran-backed Houthi rebels blamed. Republican congressman says there are moves to block the sale of Russian oil to the U.S. This is ABC News. We get the latest snapshot on inflation this week, says ABC's Dave Packer.
7: The first major government report comes Wednesday with the September Consumer Price Index. Investors looking for signs that inflation is easing or whether rising energy costs are keeping pressure on prices. Major banks also begin reporting quarterly earnings this week, including J.P. Morgan Chase, Goldman Sachs, and Citigroup.
5: The AI company Anthropic says one of its models sent a false murder tip to the Philadelphia Police Department. Police say the tip was marked as spam by its system. ABC's Brianna Smith in Philly.
8: The department said in a statement the company must strengthen its safeguards to prevent similar incidents from impacting city systems without the city's knowledge. The two-month delay in detecting and reporting the incident to the city is unacceptable. After the incident, Anthropic told police it ended that testing process and will have additional authorization in the future in hopes of preventing AI errors.
5: Chuck Sievertson, ABC News.
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9: I'm Tom Brock. A man is dead after being hit by a train in Monroe early Saturday morning. The Monroe Police Department and Burlington Northern are investigating the death. Police responded to an area just east of the Monroe Business District where the railroad tracks run parallel to Highway 2. They say a 53-year-old man was hit on tracks just south of the highway. A driver struck and killed a man in Ballard on Saturday morning after the man apparently ran out into the street. The driver called 911 around 4 a.m. and said a man suddenly darted out in front of him as he headed north on 15th Northwest, 6 blocks north of the Ballard Bridge. A witness told police the man killed was acting erratically just before he ran into the road. The driver cooperated and is not suspected of being impaired. A Navy destroyer returned to its home port in Everett Friday after a seven-month deployment in the Caribbean and South America. The USS Gridley has 800 sailors. It served as an escort to the aircraft carrier Nimitz. The Everett Herald reports the Gridley arrived home after its crew participated in bilateral military exercises involving 18 other countries. Last year, the destroyer was deployed on a mission that lasted 9 months. Your Cairo News Radio forecast. Overcast skies turning to partial clearing. Temperatures will dip down to around the mid-40s. Sunday, partly cloudy skies are expected with highs near 61. Sunny on Monday as well, and most of the rest of the week, no rain in the forecast until next weekend. I'm Tom Brock, Cairo News Radio.
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14: Welcome, everybody. Thank you so much for joining us here on the G and Ursula Show. G is out today. He's also out tomorrow. Angela, are you in as well?
15: Yes, I'll be here.
14: Okay. Loving having you in here.
15: Thanks
14: always
15: for having me.
14: A lot of fun. Right now, I just want to remind you that the Muckleshoot Casino Resort text line is 888-973-5476, 888-973-CAIRO. As we've been telling you this morning, King County is raising the sales tax again. The county council approving a new 0.01% increase to pay for child care, youth mental health services, shelters, and rental assistance. So this works out to an extra penny on a $100 purchase. It's expected to raise about $10 million next year. And supporters say that is a small price to pay. But council member Reagan Dunn voted no. He was among those voting no. And council member Dunn joins us now on the G and Ursula Show. Good morning.
16: Good morning, Ursula. Thanks for having me on.
14: Oh, thank you for joining us on short notice. So let's just start off there. One penny on a $100 purchase. Why was this worth voting against?
16: Yeah, you know, it isn't a huge tax, to be fair. It's a pretty small tax as far as sales tax goes. But the real issue is, in my opinion anyway, King County already has the highest sales tax in the nation by quite a bit, actually. And we raised taxes just the other day on another matter. And we came back last night and raised taxes again, sales taxes again, for what was really an undefined set of purposes. And so very generally talked about shelter beds but no specific line items that we can measure, that we can ensure their performance is actually working. It looks a lot more like what I call a blank check or a slush fund kind of funding set. So we pass the tax, and then next November, when we do the budget, we figure out exactly where that money's going to go. And that seems like you're putting the cart in front of the horse, and that's why there was actually bipartisan opposition to it last night when we voted on it.
15: Yeah, if you would, can you take us behind the scenes? And did you have conversations with your colleagues that were for this new tax, this additional sales tax? And what was that conversation like? Like, what was the argument that this needed to happen now?
16: Well, you know, I mean, you know, they're all good intentions. You know, I mean, my colleagues have good intentions and they want to help the homeless problem. They want to help the housing problem. And I understand that. But, you know, we spent many hundreds of millions of dollars on King County's homeless strategy. And as you saw fairly recently, Washington State had the highest increase in homeless persons coming on the street of any state in the nation by far in 2024. That's according to Biden's data that came out in January of 25, and it was very nearly the same last year in 2025. And so what's happening is our strategies, as well-intentioned as they are actually, for whatever reason, our homeless problem is getting worse. It's getting worse faster than any other state in the country. We had 4,600 new homeless folks in Washington State last year. The next closest state in terms of aggregate increase was Oregon at about 1,300 homeless folks. So we got a problem here, and I'm not sure more money is the answer to that problem.
14: This is King County Councilmember Reagan Dunn joining us here on the G and Ursula Show. You've raised a bunch of things that I want to come back to, but I want to mention DCHS because it is a department that we've talked about quite a bit recently on the show. It's already faced serious questions about oversight and questionable spending. And as you put it, now we're going to give another blank check to a department that already has had issues with trying to track taxpayers' money. That just seems insane.
16: Yeah, that's right. So, I mean, you know, I'll support taxes sometimes, Ursula. Sometimes I'll throw some money at things that I think are important, but it's got to be done when there's a measurable program that will do good, that we can check its performance over time. Okay, right now, as you know, there's been a significant scandals. King County's never faced a greater challenge. We've had multiple scandals on these various tax programs, these grant programs. DCHS manages many of the programs, you know, where fraud has occurred and misappropriation, tons of waste. We had just this last week, Friday, we found another group had billed $261,000 to King County Public Health that were double billed, and that's another scandal that's popping. It's exploding right now as we speak. I think that the county needs to get its house in order in terms of management and administration and supervising these grants to make sure the dollars are being spent wisely. And then, maybe then, we can talk about new revenue. What got lost in yesterday's news cycle, which is too bad, is we hired a brand new inspector general yesterday just after the tax vote.
15: And you voted for this.

0: That is, we hired a brand new inspector general yesterday, just after the tax vote.
1: And you voted for this person, right?
0: Yeah, I was excited to. It's a 26-year veteran of the FBI who is the inspector general in Palm Beach County down in Florida. He's going to come and join us, and he's going to help make sure that we have our financial house in order. That seems to be the important first step. So, you know, we put a lot, as you know, and we've talked about on your show before, we put a lot of reforms in place over the last 6 months to try and clean up our house. But, you know, that's just the starting point. We haven't got to the actual reforms yet. We haven't even brought this person on yet. It doesn't start for a month or so. So, yeah, we got to do this first before we start talking about new revenue, not new revenue, and then talking about cleaning up our grant program.
1: Especially when you bring up this question of, or this point, that all the hundreds of millions that we've put into it, and yet the problem has persisted and actually gotten worse in some cases. So with that in mind, I'd love to understand. And so you questioned whether throwing more money is going to actually lead us to a solution. So I guess I'm wondering, why do you think the problem is getting worse? Do you think, because I remember traveling outside of the state and people saying, oh, it's Seattle, you know, and of course we're talking about the county. But do you think it's a matter of more people coming to take advantage of what we offer? Or do you think it's a matter of it's just so unaffordable to live here and more folks are experiencing homelessness?
0: Well, to be fair, I think it's all of those things. I mean, I think it's the most complicated issue. I think it's the most significant local issue of our generation, this issue of homelessness. And it's polling as a top three or four issue. It's super complicated. It's not easy. You know, my thoughts on it are obviously housing affordability is a part of it. It's an important part. But drug and alcohol addiction, we have 64% of our homeless folks self-identify as actively addicted to drugs and alcohol, and yet we've made no real investment on addiction recovery yet. We're just starting to do that. This money yesterday had nothing to do with that.
1: And that would have been a good use of money. If 64%, if you're saying 64% percent are saying that addiction is an issue, and this money doesn't go to that.
0: Yeah, that's one. You're exactly right. And 73% have a serious mental health challenge. This is our chronic homelessness. So those are two areas we need to focus on. But there's another issue that I think is important, and you brought it up, and that is that the last time we asked the question about where folks came from in our chronic homeless population was 2019. It was the point in time count, and it turned out that 45% of our homeless have been in this Seattle area just 4 years or less. So nearly half are coming from out of the community. And when you throw resources at this problem and you talk about, we're going to fund free single family housing, we're going to fund all of these programs, I do believe that you're getting a significant portion of the folks that are coming up here. And Seattle really has become a dead end street for the nation's homeless problem. And statistics bear it out. 70% of America's homeless problems on the west coast of the United States. And so some of that is certainly policies that we're passing. So that's kind of why I got around to a no vote on this issue, and we'll continue to fight for reform to make the system cleaner.
2: This is Councilmember Reagan Dunn joining us on the Gian Ursula Show. You brought up, you said there is another scandal. I don't think you used the word scandal, but you said there's something else that's popping up. Can you give us a little more detail on that? Because I want to make sure our news department knows about this. So what is unfolding right now?
0: Yeah, and Ursula, I'll email you the document that came from public health. But there's another nonprofit that's engaged in the gun violence reduction sector that it is alleged has submitted duplicate billing in the tune of $261,000, you know, for rent and not making payroll and multiple salary payments where only one payment was supposed to happen. So not good. There's a number of, I'll send you the document. You can have it. There's a number of documents that we have that are like this.
2: And you're bringing in the inspector general now, which I want to say it's about time, but I'm thankful for that as a King County taxpayer. But who's being held accountable for what has gone wrong so far?
0: Yeah, a couple people have been fired, and that's good. I mean, we had one employee that took $800,000 and distributed those grants to family members, organizations and nonprofits, which were direct. Yeah, that's a big no-no. But really, there hasn't been any accountability.

0: And there needs to be. And so, you know, one of the problems here, it really comes down to public trust. We have a very large tax proposal that has to go to the voters next year. It's called the Best Starts for Kids levy. That's instead of $10 million, that's $100 million annual appropriation that goes to a lot of different things. And if the county keeps performing the way it is, which is, you know, somewhere between a D minus and a failing grade, the voters aren't going to pass it. And that will leave gaping holes in the county's budget. And so if we don't build back trust and accountability right quick, the voters are ultimately going to be the ones that make sure the chopping block comes down and that there is accountability. And it's the form of we're going to stop giving you money, King County.
1: And speaking of that, when it comes to this particular tax, the one that just passed, is there any recourse that voters have now regarding this?
0: Not really. And that question is really good, because what's happening now is, so King County goes down to Olympia and they say, hey, we want you to create this new taxing source for us. We really need it for X, Y, or Z. And what we want you to do is build in that it is a councilmatic vote. In other words, the county legislator, the county council, the county commissioner, whatever you have, is the one that passes the tax, as opposed to the historically traditional way of sending any of those things to a vote of the people for a yes or no vote. And so now the nine members of your King County Council are the ones that decide all these taxes. It's been true four of the last five times. And that's a sneaky way, because you don't have good public process, right? The first you're hearing about is probably in the front pages of the Seattle Times today, yes, after the vote's been done. That's not the right way to pass taxes, in my judgment. So that is a great challenge, but we have to go back to the place where voters decide what kind of revenue the county should get, not a bunch of politicians that are beholden to a whole bunch of special interests that support their campaigns.
2: This is County Council Member Reagan Dunn. I do want to ask you, because the priorities, and you said it, these are good priorities: childcare, mental health, shelters, rental assistance. If not through this tax, where should the money come from?
0: Well, we set up the Homeless Governance Authority, as you know, and we provide substantial money for that. Now, generally, that's supposed to go through that system, but that system has failed as well. So what I would suggest is I would take the $40+ million that we fund to the King County Regional Homeless Authority. That's an existing funding stream that's already there. Let's use that, and as I advocated, pull it back from KCRHA and do the direct appropriations through the county. We don't need another tax to do what voters have already supported. But in order to do it right, we got to get our inspector general in and our other oversight mechanisms in place.
2: And to be clear, this inspector general could, depending on what is found, I mean, it could lead to criminal investigation as well.
0: Yeah. So, I mean, there are a few that he and his staff are going to have to sink their teeth into right away that are going to be important. And then there'll be others. But yeah, he has the authority. The inspector general has the authority with independent subpoena power, right? So they can subpoena records, they can refer to criminal prosecution. And part of that is to, you know, hold people that have done things wrong accountable. But also the threat that there is an inspector general out there, I think, is going to make these grant recipients really pay attention to the rules and not play fast and loose. And as I said before, the overwhelming majority of these grant recipients are doing good work. They're trying hard. But there's a percentage that are just bad actors that are using this as a windfall. And that is what I'm most concerned about trying to stop.
2: And Councilmember, the last thing that I want to ask you is about the Regional Homelessness Authority, because there was another story that came back yesterday that the Seattle Times reported on. The person who is responsible for public records has now quit because she was being kept from accessing public records. Is it time to shut that authority down?
0: Yeah, I think so. And I wrote an editorial 4 years ago now in the Seattle Times saying we got to shut it down. I think we got to bring it back in house. We've got to make it something that the county does, the city does. Your elected leaders are directly responsible for the outcomes and the results. And then you can throw those elected leaders out if they're not doing a good job in the next election. Right now, you have this unelected bureaucracy in la-la land over there By the way, they passed unlimited leave. They have unlimited employee leave over there at King County Homeless Governance Authority. It takes much
1: no
0: time
1: way.
0: Off. Yeah, it's a true story. It just blows me away. So, yeah, let's bring it all back in-house. It's a failed experiment. You know, that's the way it goes. Sometimes you get it wrong. Let's go back to what we have, which is the county government, which is your regional homeless, which is your regional services provider, doing the work that we need to be doing in that space.
1: All right. Well, this has been an enlightening interview. So thank you so much for joining us. So just to be clear, you said there is a levy voters will vote on next year that you do support, but you do worry that some of these behavior. Well, you just gave me a look. Maybe I do. Where are you at on the levy?
0: Well, you know, it depends. I mean, like a good politician, I'm going to hedge here. But honestly, if we don't get our house in order, there's no way I can support it, right? If I see that we get our house in order and we've got the checks and balances in place and we've got measurable outcomes where these programs are actually reducing homelessness, providing shelter, helping young kids in various, then maybe I'll support it. But boy, I don't think I've ever seen King County as bad as it is right now. And we've got a long way to go before we've earned the public's trust and, in my opinion, their support for this new tax levy next year.
2: And I will just say, okay, now this is my commentary. I wholeheartedly agree with you. And I am someone who has always been a yes vote. And the fact that I am thinking of voting no on some of these things because of how the money is being mishandled. And I think that's exactly what you're speaking of. And yeah, council member, yeah, thank you so much for joining us. And thank you for being that one that is trying to make sure that people are held accountable. Appreciate it.
0: No, thanks so much. Thanks so much for having me on. I appreciate it.
1: All right. Take care. That was great. We covered a lot of ground.
2: I know. I wasn't planning to go the distance for that whole segment.
1: The new inspector, new allegations of fraud. I mean, there are like five different topics there. And there are so many things that surprise me.
2: For a long time politician to say King County has not been as bad as it is when it comes to lack of accountability with taxpayers' funds coming from him, that's striking to me.
1: Unlimited leave was also another, like,
2: with the Regional Homelessness Authority. Yeah, that's a new one. Okay. Anyway. Okay.
1: It's a great job. You can get it again.
2: We'll have more of the Gia and Ursula Show coming up.
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18: I'm Tom Brock. Hurricane Isaias has weakened into a post-tropical cyclone after making landfall near Destin, Florida, as a Category 2 hurricane. Authorities warn tornadoes and high winds remain a threat through Sunday. There is also a risk of flash flooding from Georgia to North Carolina. Officials say the storm resulted in at least 4 deaths, 2 in Florida and 2 in Alabama. Here is Florida Governor Ron DeSantis.
19: One individual in Escambia County had a tree fall on his home and tragically was killed. And another one, unfortunately, died inside of his garage. And when they went to find him, the generator was running.
18: Attorneys for death row inmate Krista Pike say she has been discharged from the hospital and is now back in prison a little more than a week after Tennessee failed to execute her using lethal injection. ABC's Whit Johnson reports.
20: Pike's attorney said in a statement that she will continue to receive medical care at the prison where she has lived for more than 30 years. They're asking the judge in her case to hold all the evidence related to the botched execution. Tennessee has paused all executions for the rest of the year.
18: Pike was sentenced to death for torturing and killing a teenage classmate in 1995. Here in the Pacific Northwest, southbound I-405 through Bothell remains closed all weekend between State Routes 527 and 522. That shutdown started Friday night. It'll continue until 4 a.m. Monday as crews tackle pavement, drainage, and bridge repair work. Your Cairo News Radio forecast. Overcast skies turn to partial clearing. Temperatures dipping down to about 45 degrees. Sunday, partly cloudy and highs near 61. I'm Tom Brock, Cairo News Radio.
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2: Welcome back to the G and Ursula Show. When we started this show over 6 years ago, Angela, one of our very first guests was someone whose mission is taking care of the community. And his name is Kwabi Amoah-Forson, and he's the founder of the Peace Bus. And I just remember he was one of the most energetic people I'd ever encountered, just on the radio.
1: He was someone you remembered. Yes. Like, you interview a lot of people, but you're like, I remembered him.
2: Yes. And he has this mobile humanitarian aid program that's based in Tacoma. And I was scrolling around yesterday, and I sent this video. So I said, Angela, do you know anything about this?
12: We are creating the very first TV sitcom ever filmed or produced in the city of Tacoma, Washington, called The Tacoma Show. And you've been wondering if you can audition even after we've filmed episode 1 and 2. Well, this November, we're filming episode 3, and we're introducing a whole new main character, Paul.
2: And I knew nothing about this show. So Kwabi joins us now on the G and Ursula Show. Good morning.
13: What's going on, Ursula? How are you doing?
2: Good. Okay, so tell us, you we're driving around Tacoma in the Peace Bus, helping so many people. So now, how did you start with this locally produced sitcom?
13: Right. It's really a wild story. As you know, I'm the driver of the Peace Bus, the greatest vehicle in the entire world. And I was doing that, and I'm still doing that. But last year, I was completely inspired by a movie you guys all probably know. That movie being Marty Supreme. I watched it on Christmas Day, and I was completely enamored by the movie. I don't know if you've seen it, but the movie allows you to be glued and immersed in the film. There's always something happening. You're always feeling something. So being inspired by this incredible film, I thought, well, I'd like to create something here locally that captures the minds and hearts of the people, as well as informs the public on issues happening within the city of Tacoma and, honestly, problems that are happening in cities all over the nation, as well as having something be comedic, which was sort of in the film's Marty Supreme. So I had a very unique situation happen with me that I was working with a Hollywood director named Derek Nunn. He's originally from Tacoma, Washington, lived in L.A. for about 15 plus years, and then moved back. And in 2024, he asked me to star in one of his films and Wild Dreams. And from then, we started building a relationship. I reached out to him with the idea of creating this Tacoma show. It didn't have a title yet, but I reached out to him, and the rest is really history.
1: So what is the premise of the show? You've already filmed episode, you said, 1 and 2. What's the premise of the show?
13: Yes, I can't go too much into it. I can't tell you this. The Tacoma Show is about people going through ups and downs and sideways turns of life. It showcases myself. I am the lead actor in it, as well as a bunch of different characters that are very wacky, very eccentric. Again, people's eyes will be glued to the screen. It's the idea of this. So we see all the issues happening in our city. And oftentimes we feel that we can't do anything about it. But I want to challenge the audience to sort of empower themselves to see that most of us can do something. Mm-hmm. If it's not from a national scale or global scale, within our small communities, there's some things we can do to make the world a better place. There's things that we can do to raise consciousness. So I wanted to elaborate on that in the show, as well as make it as funny as possible.
2: Okay, so let's be specific, because we're talking about Tacoma, and I don't think Tacoma gets nearly enough love. What issues are being brought up, at least in these first episodes?
13: Yeah, homelessness is a big one. Poverty is another. We talk about the military industrial complex. That's something that's honed in on. We talk about unconventional family structures. So, you know, if you took a sitcom from the 90s, if you will, and you see how it's, you know, it's like mom and dad and kids. 2026 isn't like that. We have people that are living with their cousins. A good friend of yours loses their job and they have to move in with you. Sort of leaning into the dynamics of unconventional family is a really important aspect of the show, as well as mental health.
1: Yeah. And are you playing yourself, like, or like, in other words, are you the Peace Bus person in the sitcom, or are you like portraying a different character?
13: I'm playing myself, but not so much myself. I'm not a humanitarian in the show, but my name is Kwabi in the show. I'm the only cast member that has their own name in the show. So, similar to Fresh Prince.
1: Okay.
13: Will Smith.
1: Okay. Yeah. Okay. Well, you know, I feel like you're so equipped to do this series because I have to imagine running the Peace Bus for several years, you have gotten to know people in situations, like you have stories to tell.
13: 100%. Yeah. And this is an outlet to do it. It could have been, it honestly could have been anything. And it always will be whatever skill or opportunity I have, I will always use it to raise awareness and to help people. So this is just another extension of that mission. I've been very blessed to meet with people like Derek Nunn, Michael Driver from Q13 Fox. He's also another producer. So to meet with these people, build rapport with them, and to make this thing happen.
2: Okay, you said it is really important for this to be about Tacoma, for Tacoma, by Tacoma. And you just recently wrapped up filming the pilot, and you had more than 100 people coming out as extras. Why was it so important, or why is it so important for you to find local actors and being all about Tacoma?
13: Yeah, because it's literally the Tacoma show. And,
2: well, Tacoma. That would be a good reason.
13: right. And, you know, there was the Tacoma FD show that was claimed to be filmed here, but it wasn't filmed here, right? I get a lot of flack online. People are saying, well, is this the first TV sitcom filmed in Tacoma? There was Tacoma FD, but that show was not filmed here. So being that we have this incredible opportunity to film the very first TV sitcom, we're going to make it as Tacoma as possible.
1: I love it. I love it. How can people like support you and or be part of it if they want to act in it or if they want to just like, yeah, how can they support you?
13: Well, the cool thing about it is it's a TV show and it's ongoing, right? It's not just like a film. It's like a one and done. We're continually filming episodes. And so right now the schedule's kind of been 1 month on, 1 month off. As we continue, we'll probably shrink down to be like, you know, 2 weeks on, 2 weeks off. But with that, the very unique experience is we're always doing casting calls. We're going to be filming episode 3 in the first week of November. Leading up to that, we're currently in a casting call because we're going to introduce a new character. So people who want to act, stay tuned, watch social media, follow me at the Peace Bus on Instagram or at Kwabi Amoah Forson on TikTok. If you follow, there will be opportunity for you to audition, to potentially get in the show. If you're a musician, we're using local music from Seattle, Tacoma, and neighboring areas to use in the show. It's hyper local. So if you send in your music, there's a good chance your song will end up in the show. So it's moving, it's breathing, and we're doing this show together with the people.
2: I love it. Now, Kwabi, are you still juggling all of the Peace Bus responsibilities too, or is that on hold?
13: Oh yeah, no, that's the real work. I'm not saying, well, making a TV show is work as well, but all of this is in tandem with my humanitarian work. I became a pilot last year, and so what I'm doing with aviation, I'm having like an in-flight podcast called My Thoughts of 5,000 Feet, where I'm in the air and I take guests up and we talk about issues happening in the community. And that's sort of my next wave of my humanitarian work, as well as, you know, giving out socks to people on the street, hoping to clothe them. And that's an ongoing deal.
1: Yeah. What? Go ahead, Ursula.
2: Well, no, we're going to unfortunately have to wrap up, but I want you to have the last question, Angela.
1: Yeah. I guess what I just am curious quickly, what drives you to keep going in this space?
13: Human progress. We've already gotten so far, right? I think about it this way. There are people who are struggling each and every day to make ends meet. And oftentimes those people go unheard and we don't recognize that there's so many of them. And my goal, what drives me, is to sort of hone in on those individuals and shine light so people know that these issues are happening, so people will be empowered to help. You know, we often look to our politicians to create the solutions we desperately need, but I feel that we're the heroes we've long been waiting for.
2: I love it. Kwabi Amoah-Forson, founder of the Peace Bus, and now also the main character and the force behind the Tacoma Show. We thank you so much for joining us here.
13: Thanks for having me.
1: I just love that. You know what? We got a text from one of our listeners that said, I remember Kwabi back in high school at Curtis. Very cool guy, deserves all the good things.
2: Yeah. Do you see what I'm talking about,
1: yes,
2: though?
1: Yes, good energy.
2: He's got such good energy. Stay with us.
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2: Welcome back to the G and Ursula Show. G is back tomorrow, but today Angela Poe Russell is filling in. And on the show yesterday, we talked about generational differences in the workplace. And this was a conversation that was inspired by an episode of Oprah's podcast, where there was a business consultant, Simon Sinek, who said that Gen Z is redefining the workplace, and he was all about it.
11: What we're starting to see now is something kind of magical, which is young people are redefining what a job looks like, where they're working for themselves, they're doing something they want to do, but they're not building businesses. They're not the traditional entrepreneur where they imagine having employees or massive scale. They're just doing the thing that they love that provides an income, and they're hustlers. It's sort of like born out of the gig economy, but they're defining what the gigs are, as opposed to just sort of taking an Uber job, for example. And they're choosing something they want to do, and they're eking together a living, and some of them are doing quite well.
14: Working for themselves, Simon, and also saying, I don't want to work like you all did.
1: Yeah, so today we want to dive a bit deeper. Joining us is a guest who has some insight into this. Lisa Chin is the CEO of Juma Ventures, a nonprofit that helps young people ages 16 to 24 connect to their first job and get ready for the workplace. Thanks so much for joining us, Lisa.
15: Thank you, Angela.
1: Yeah, what was your reaction to this interview?
15: It was really gratifying to hear, because what we heard there is exactly what I'm experiencing, that young people today are incredibly motivated to work. They just don't have as many options as before. And that this generation is really, really is showing up in a different way than previous generations have.
2: And so, well, expand on that. So what do you mean by that?
15: So in the past, you would, how I grew up is you would show up to work, you had your credential, you know, you'd be all bright and shiny on the day of. Today's generation is really wants their employers and what they spend their time doing to reflect their own sense of purpose. So they're very mission driven, very passionate about how and what they choose to work on. And they put that up front. They don't come into the workplace thinking that it's the employer and the place that is going to tell them or dictate to them how they should behave and what success looks like. They almost approach work and companies as a partnership, where that organization that they choose to work for or work with has to show up the way that they show up. So accountable, mission-driven, skills-based, all of those things. It's different.
1: They're showing up with this like idea that we have something to offer too. Like you need me too, like that. Yeah. So, you know, we've talked about how hard it is on this show for young people to find a job right now, even for people who have college degrees. What's the impact of this struggle? Like, what are you seeing in terms of what happens when young people aren't able to find those opportunities?
15: Well, it is difficult. We're looking at some really unprecedented situations for young people wanting to enter the workforce for the first time. And without having meaningful work to do, they're going to, you know, they still have so many hours in a day at their disposal, and it gets incredibly frustrating for them. But also, I think, as you heard in that clip that introduced the segment, that young people they're very savvy. So they're entrepreneurial. They're thinking through, well, how can I participate? What can I do? Where are the needs here? And they just are flowing into those things more. You know, what we call the gig economy, they are thinking of the side hustles, if you will, or the things that their unique skills can bring so that they can participate in the economy. But it's not a level playing field for everybody. And the more that we see there are less jobs and there's more requirements, if you will, in terms of understanding technology and other things, it gets harder. And it becomes more disaffecting, where young people become much more disaffected if they don't have those opportunities.
2: And one of the things that we hear about, and I see it even on the text line right now, we had Bian Puyallup, who said the Gen Z I work with call in sick because it's their birthday. That is something that between generations, it seems to be a gap in terms of what the older generation thinks is a lack of work ethic when it comes to Gen Z. And what do you see in your experience, and maybe you can explain why there is such a disconnect?
15: Yeah, and that gap is real. I think the systems and the expectations that we've set up are credential based. So in order to get a job, you have to have on your resume the experience. You have to have a LinkedIn profile. And that the calling in sick on your birthday, yes, I've seen things like that too, because remember that this particular generation has grown up under circumstances that previous generations have not, between a pandemic, issues around global trade, and an overall lack of jobs right now. What we're seeing is that whole sense of that approach to the world, where it is not going to be a company and a job is not something that you interview for it based on your resume, you get it, and then you're set for life. It's a lot more unstable than that. So the sense of purpose and the sense of what is this company providing to me comes across as entitlement to a lot of people, because they're holding companies to the same expectations that they feel that they are given. And instead of coming into a company saying, okay, I'm going to prove to you that I'm worth a certain salary, the approach can sometimes be more like, well, I am worth this much. I want to see if you, company, are worth what I have to offer. And the dynamic of most of our companies is not set up that way.
1: Yeah, exactly. So how are you bridging that gap? Like in your work at Juma Ventures, how do you prepare young people for work? Let me reframe that differently. How are you preparing young people for the workforce and what you do?
15: Love that question. How we do it is we have a pretty good interview and admissions process that is behavioral based. So when you apply to Juma, we don't just interview you. We don't just evaluate. Let's say if you're an 18-year-old and you just graduated high school and you've got very little actual on-the-job experience, we'll interview you to look for the skills that we've heard from employers they value the most. So what skills do you have? Do you have critical thinking abilities? Are you resourceful? Can you be adaptable? Do we think that you'll be able to work in a group setting and be collaborative? And so when we interview them that way, we then give them the opportunity to have their first job, and they are paired with folks who have already gone through the Juma program and have been promoted into positions like youth supervisors. So we have that peer situation going on immediately to help them gain those skills right away in those first jobs. We also ensure that they go through a bunch of workshops. We make sure that their skills that we are teaching them in smaller bites, so, you know, 2-hour workshops, get practiced in that week or in the next month in the concessionaire positions that they have. And because they've got their peer managers and peer supervisors there, that sort of reinforcement of here's what's expected of you, here's what you learned in the workshop, let's get you through it, is helping young people acquire the skills in the first job that normally we would be evaluating, do you have these skills, before we give them that first job.
2: Mm. Okay, we've got about 30 seconds. What do we get wrong about Gen Z and the younger generation when it comes to the workplace?
15: I would say that they actually are incredibly motivated. Just they approach our systems by having that expectation that, okay, I know I have these skills, and the system wants them to say, wants to interview them and say, once you get here, you know, show us the skills you already have. So they're really motivated, Ursula, and there's a lot of them out there. And if we can reach them in the ways that they understand by giving them this experiential, the experience of showing their skills instead of evaluating it on a piece of paper, we're going to find that we can really tap into this enormous workforce that we have.
2: Lisa Chin, CEO of Juma Ventures, we appreciate your time. Thank you so much.
15: Thank you.
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8: ABC News, I'm Chuck Sievertson. Pope Leo says he will undergo surgery in the coming days to remove a lump on his lung that was recently discovered during medical checks. He made the announcement in Italian during his noon blessing at the Vatican. Amid bipartisan criticism, there are moves to block the sale of Russian diesel oil to the U.S., the deal between Trump and Russian leader Putin. Congressman Brian Fitzpatrick, Pennsylvania Republican, says it'll be forced to the House floor and will pass overwhelmingly. Rain and tornadoes reported in the east from what was a hurricane that hit the Gulf Coast. It's thunderstorms heading north. There are over 479,000 electric outages. In Panama City, Florida, Sean Paramazuk looks at his flooded out store.
19: To come and see it all just mangled and shattered is a little bit depressing.
8: 1 to 5 inches of rain expected over a wide area of southwestern states from what was Tropical Storm Rachel. Mudslides possible. This is ABC News. More than 100 aftershocks have been recorded since Friday's 7.7 and 6.6 magnitude earthquakes rocked Panama. Several aftershocks were over a 5 magnitude. One was a 5.8. Buildings crumbled, including homes, schools, hotels, hospitals, and roads. Officials report 27 people injured, but no deaths. The AI company Anthropic says one of its models sent a false murder tip to the Philadelphia Police Department. Police say the tip was flagged as spam by its system. Philly PD in a statement says Anthropic must boost safeguards to prevent similar incidents and says the two-month delay in detecting and reporting the bogus tip is unacceptable.
20: It obviously has its own merits, but then it comes with, I don't want to say demerits, but then it comes with a bunch of risks that we should be actively aware of and manage.
8: And Kat Margapuri, Computer Sciences Assistant Professor at Villanova University. Chuck Sievertson, ABC News.
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21: I'm Tom Brock. A man is dead after being hit by a train in Monroe early Saturday. The Monroe Police Department and Burlington Northern Railroad are investigating the death. Police responded to an area just east of the Monroe Business District where the railroad track runs parallel to Highway 2. They say a 53-year-old man was hit by a train on the tracks just south of the highway. There is another tragic death to report in Ballard. A driver struck and killed a man after police say he suddenly ran out into the street early Saturday morning. The driver called 911 around 4 a.m. and said he struck a man as he was headed north on 15th Northwest, about 6 blocks north of the Ballard Bridge. A witness told police the man killed was acting erratically just before he ran into the roadway. The driver was cooperative. Police say he is not suspected of being impaired. Sunday marks the 25th anniversary of the murder of federal prosecutor Tom Wales. Wales was gunned down in his Queen Anne home on October 11th, 2001. James Lynch has more.
22: In spite of a quarter century of investigation, Tom Wales' killer or killers have still not been identified. Investigators believe Wales was killed because of his job, and they say the investigation has been unrelenting since the day it happened. Interim U.S. Attorney Neil Floyd stresses there is still a $2.5 million reward for anyone with information that leads to an arrest and conviction.
23: It's real money, and it's life-changing money, and we are quite serious about that reward.
21: 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Sunday, partly cloudy and highs near 61.
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4: Welcome back to the show. It's ironic because last segment, Spike, we were just talking about one of your worst nightmares, which is a mouse that was found in a local food container at a grocery store.
5: Yeah, yeah.
4: They had to, you know, do a recall and get just some new bean dip in there because people were getting an extra layer that they didn't plan on, which was a mouse. Mice and rodents, they can get into all sorts of weird places. Have you ever had that at your house? Have you ever had like a rodent get into your house and you had to call an exterminator?
5: Oh, absolutely.
4: Okay.
5: You bet.
4: It happens.
5: And they get in the weirdest places. They get up in the... We had them in the insulation of our attic.
4: There you go.
5: You know...
4: You're probably looking up one day and you hear some scratching.
5: Well, I heard something scuttle.
4: There it is. You heard a scuttle and you said, got to call somebody who can pest control.
5: Yeah, I'm not equipped to deal with that. I'm squeamish.
4: Now imagine you're working at a mall. This is about a week ago, down in Vancouver.
5: Okay.
4: You're at the mall, you're working, and you look up, and you're like, man, I swear, there's like, did you guys hear something up in the rafter? Something scratching around up there?
5: No.
4: But it's a big rodent.
5: No.
4: Yes.
5: R-O-U-S?
4: Rodents of unusual size?
5: That's right.
4: It actually was, in this case, very unusual size. So much so they had to call the police. The Vancouver Police Department had to show up on the scene. Kim Kapp, she's the public information officer with the Vancouver Police Department, joins us now. Officer Kapp, thank you so much for joining us.
6: Thank you for having me.
4: All right. You guys got called to Vancouver Mall. This was on September 30th. Why were you at the Vancouver Mall? It wasn't just to hang out.
6: Right. Some employees at one of the stores in their mall had called and said they thought that a customer was up in the ceiling area and they were having ceiling tiles being broken, light fixtures. So we showed up. And it was on the second floor. It's a two-level mall. We were on the second floor, and we showed up with fire and got a ladder up there to find that there was a man up in the ceiling area walking around on quite a large span of the store.
4: What on earth was this guy doing? He wasn't thinking this was like where the gentleman's department was?
5: Third floor?
4: This was a mistake, guys. This was not a mistake. He was evading probably being found. Is that right?
6: I don't know the reasons why he was up there. We still don't know, but he was definitely in the ceiling area above, you know, kind of the artificial ceiling with the tiles.
4: There's no mistaking that this was not open to the public, is I guess the point I'm making. This was a closed area of the store.
6: Correct, and we don't really know how he accessed that area at this point, but we were able to get him down after almost 2 hours.
4: Oh, my goodness.
5: So,
4: for anybody not watching and anybody listening, we're actually playing the video that was released by the Vancouver Police Department.
5: Okay.
4: You guys are in Macy's getting this guy down.
5: So if I may, you get the call from the employee at the store. There's someone, we think someone is up in the ceiling of our store, the suspended ceiling of our store. Do you initially send just a couple of officers out to verify this claim to make sure that's not someone overreacting to what could be a rodent?
4: Yeah.
5: With paramedics and a ladder, and they put a mattress on the ground when they realized what they were actually dealing with. What was the process of escalation that led to a safe landing for this guy?
6: Yes, it was pretty obvious that it was a person up there, and the ceiling tiles were, you know, exposed part of the ceiling, so people had seen him. So we knew that we were dealing with a person that was up there. And so we had him kind of contained to an area of the store. We brought a mattress from the home goods area.
5: No way.
6: Underneath a large area where he was kind of hanging out. Because if he fell, we knew he could seriously injure himself.
4: Well, that's the great thing about Macy's. This is not a Macy's ad, but you can get a lot of stuff at a Macy's.
6: They had a conveniently located mattress for us to be able to pull over there. And so in case he fell, because there was definitely an opportunity with not a lot of footing up there for him to fall out. So we had a ladder put up there and we're in dialogue with him for quite some time. And we're attempting to get him some water. And he eventually came down the ladder a few rungs and we were able to pull the ladder out. He fell onto the mattress and we were able to get him into custody.
5: Now, I know you don't understand, or you said you weren't able to ascertain how long he'd been up there or how he gained access to this, you know, roof area above the ceiling area. Was it a burglary attempt? Was
4: I don't know.
5: Was it high-end homelessness? What?
6: Well, at this point, I mean, he was charged with second-degree burglary because he obviously made access to the store into an unauthorized area of the store. So criminally, he was charged with second-degree burglary as well as malicious mischief.
4: Laura, can you play this video again for the audience who might be joining us and watching, and then verify something with me, Officer Cap? But it looks to me like when you guys pull him down, does he did not have a shirt on? He looks like he's just wearing a pair of trousers and no shirt.
6: Correct, no shirt.
4: Lucky he's in a Macy's. He could also get a shirt at a Macy's.
5: Stop.
4: I will stop.
5: Do they know how long he'd been up there?
4: A while. He'd been up there a while.
6: Well, we got called shortly after they started hearing noise that was obviously somebody up in the ceiling. So we were there within several minutes, and it was about a little less than 2 hours of time that we spent trying to get him to a section of the store where we could keep him there and then hopefully get him into custody. It was about a 2 hour start to finish.
4: It really, it's a testament to how difficult the job is that the police do, and why you guys deserve so much praise. You don't know what kind of call you're responding to. You have to be ready to go and defend your life. You also have to go and

0: so much praise. You don't know what kind of call you're responding to. You have to be ready to go and defend your life. You also have to go and negotiate with what clearly feels to me sounds like kind of a crazy person climbing around in a ceiling. You got to figure out how to get him down. You talk to him for a couple of hours. I mean, and then according to the story that I read, you guys talk to him. He gets a couple rungs down the ladder, but then once you get him down, he keeps trying to get back up into the ceiling. That's when you guys finally had to just say, all right, we got to get rid of this ladder because he's now using this to try to re-enter the ceiling. Is that right?
1: Yes, he had come down a couple of different times and then went back up. And so in order to really get him down, because for his own safety, being up in that area is certainly not safe. There's electrical wires up there. There's duct work for the HVAC system. So we really needed to get him into a safe environment. And so getting him down out of there also, permanently was the solution.
2: Also, this went beyond the cat in the tree training. Oh, 100%. Most apartments have.
0: Yeah.
2: I'm sorry.
0: No, but it's true. But when you watch the, when you look at the video, the roof inside that Macy's, you know, it's a tall building. Sure. It's probably 15, 20 feet off the ground.
2: Yeah.
0: If he's just like, you know, doing his thing up there.
2: Yeah, it's a hard tile floor.
0: And he falls through.
2: He could have fallen to his death.
0: Could have fallen. He could have got really hurt. He could have hurt somebody else. So, you know, good job for you guys for getting him down. And, I mean, I just think it's so crazy that you were able to use a mattress from the store. Did they tell you what kind of mattress it was? I mean, it probably doesn't matter. But
1: I don't know the brand name, but it's soft enough to break the fall pretty well. And then,
0: but it's hard enough to get a good night's sleep.
2: Firm, soft enough to save the life of a crazy man living in your ceiling. Oh,
0: oh my gosh. What a great. I hope Macy's has contacted you guys already to try to figure out how to turn this into an ad for their store. Because, you know,
2: it's an ad for this department. Congratulations.
0: Yeah, I mean, good job, Vancouver Police Department.
2: Kudos to you guys.
0: Well done.
2: Yeah.
1: Well, thank you. We have to be creative sometimes, but at the end of the day, everybody went home safely.
0: Fantastic.
2: Okay.
0: All right. That's Kim Kapp, Public Information Officer with the Vancouver Police Department. We appreciate your time, and we hope you guys have all the safety out there and don't have to deal with too many more people in the ceilings.
1: Thank you, guys.
2: You betcha.
0: Isn't that the wildest story?
2: That's crazy. I mean, I hate to keep throwing that word around, but that's...
0: Oh, that's for sure crazy.
2: I'm a little, you know, concerned that they don't know how the guy got access, that they don't know how long he'd been up there. I mean, I was asking Officer Kapp, but, you know, was there a campsite up there? Had he been there for days?
0: We don't know.
2: I mean, I bet you if they don't know how he got in.
0: I'm guessing it was a recent entry because they got called because there was clearly
2: somebody.
0: I mean, if he was up there for weeks or hours or days ahead of time, they probably would have been, this was the first time.
2: We've all seen the movie of the guy that spent, what was the movie that spent the night overnight in the store? Not the Roof Man movie we talked about with Channing Tatum.
0: Are you talking about from the 80s?
2: Yes.
0: With the mannequin?
2: Yes. It's
0: called Mannequin?
2: Is that what it is?
0: That's what it's called.
2: I mean, the idea of, you know, camping out in a store after hours, like you said, they got everything you need. Snacks, fresh clothes, comfortable bedding.
0: They got mannequins.
2: They got it all.
0: He did a lot of stuff with that mannequin that I hope this guy wasn't doing.
2: That's why he fell through the roof.
0: But that mannequin came to life.
2: Right.
0: It could be that he watched Mannequin and he thought to himself, that's where the love of my life's going to be. I'm going to go meet that person in a Macy's. We've all been in Macy's before. We've all seen.
2: I got a Macy's card in my wallet.
0: Yeah, there's mannequins Macy's all over the place. And he could have fallen in love with any one of them. And we know from Aaron's report.
2: Show up one morning and there's an empty display there, clothes on the floor, but a missing mannequin and a ladder up to the ceiling.
0: Oh, no. Don't go up in that roof.
2: Write this down. This is a great screenplay.
0: You know, it's funny in the 80s.
2: Yeah.
0: It's a whole lot different.
2: A whole different.
0: The reality of that is way different.
2: Yeah.
0: In the 80s, it's like, you know, she comes to life and it's a very young, you know, whoever the lady was, and she's very attractive.
2: Kim Cattrall.
0: Very young. Nothing's
2: going to stop us now. Wasn't that the song?
0: Yeah. And everybody kind of goes, oh,
2: now,
0: look at this.
2: Now the Vancouver police are going to stop you now.
0: Yeah. The reality of the mannequin movie is much, much different.
2: Yeah.
0: It's pretty gross.
2: Yeah.
0: And I'm glad they got this guy down because
2: he didn't have a shirt on.
0: I know. Are they missing a mannequin?
2: You're lucky he had pants. Wow. We laughed because nobody was hurt.
0: They had that bed nearby.
2: It's crazy.
0: Gross. Really gross. Really, really gross. That was a strange manager's special.
2: Mattress. Slightly used. Marked down.
0: Don't buy a used mannequin. I'm sorry, a used mattress. Don't buy either one of them. Very disgusting. Did you see that story about all those, speaking of lonely men, did you see that story about all the lonely men locally here?
2: Yes, 60%.
0: 60% of the local men are lonely.
2: And what was even sadder than that, because I heard that story covered in the news.
0: They're turning to mannequins.
2: They wish. They're saying 60% of men in Washington say

0: experienced loneliness, and we only ranked, was it 29th in the nation? At 60% of our
1: 60%.
0: Men? 60%. And we're in the middle of the road?
1: Yeah.
0: I want that survey. I want to know the loneliest state in America. I want to know who ranked number one in male loneliness.
2: Lonely, I'm Mr.
0: Do you remember the movie Here Come the Brides?
3: Is this about
0: about
3: a mannequin?
0: No.
3: then I don't know it.
0: It was actually a TV show. I apologize. TV show. Bobby Sherman, based in Seattle. Here Come the Brides.
3: This is Bobby Vinton.
0: I know, but Bobby Sherman was the actor in the movie.
3: No, I'm just saying that. That's Bobby Vinton. What's the coincidence?
0: There was a musical called Seven Brides for Seven Brothers.
3: Are they loggers? Loggers.
0: Yes.
3: That's based on a real thing.
0: That was right, that they brought in females for the logging community in the Great Northwest, the PNW.
3: You had to ship them in because there was a lot of men here. There was no marriage age women.
0: That's right, and they brought in brides. And
3: even the ones that were here, nobody was interested in.
0: Nope. They had to bring in fresh ones.
3: They had to bring in
0: more attractive ones.
3: Yes, absolutely. Those loggers, they're out staring at trees all day.
0: Right.
3: And they want to come home to a lovely lady.
0: And now here we are in the modern world in the Pacific Northwest in Seattle, one of the most technically advanced cities in the world. And we're the 60% of our men say they are lonely.
3: That's depressing. How do you fix that problem? You ship in more brides?
0: I don't think that's the issue. I think it's, I don't think it's a lack of women.
3: You don't think so?
0: In the Seven Brides for Seven Brothers, it was a demographically.
3: Yeah.
0: Situation
3: we had. Geographic problem.
0: Right. All these guys, it was male dominated industries of logging and the rough tumble life of the frontier. Why, you know, if you didn't bring your own, there weren't any ladies here waiting.
3: Not going to find any here.
0: But here in Seattle, we're pretty much 50-50.
3: A lot of ladies.
0: From a gender demographic of Seattle. There's plenty of women here.
3: Plenty.
0: I think the loneliness of the Northwest male, if we can take a look into the species.
3: Let's do it.
0: I think it's tech.
3: Oh, for sure, tech.
0: I think it was not just the tech that we rely on for companionship or interaction on a daily basis, which I think is pretty prevalent. Evidence is in on that one. But it's also the industries that have helped this city grow.
3: Mm-hmm.
0: The tech jobs. I think they're probably, maybe I'm being misogynistically uninformed and ignorant.
3: No, I think those are primarily like
0: male-driven occupations, right?
3: Male jobs.
0: He's a little choked up. Sorry.
3: He hates to see male loneliness.
0: I do hate to see loneliness.
3: I hate it.
0: The picture they used for this article.
3: Was it just a sad looking guy?
0: It was
3: guy
0: a sad guy on a couch, eating chips, having a beer, watching wrestling.
3: That was funny
0: because one of the.
3: That's not a real picture of a guy in Seattle.
0: Not a lonely guy. That guy's having fun.
3: That guy's having a great night.
0: That's a leave me alone guy. Not a lonely guy. Long way to go for that joke.
3: The lonely guy is like, he's just staring at his stupid phone.
0: He's on his phone. He's swiping left.
3: He's swiping for all these girls. And he doesn't know how to. Interested in you, weirdo.
0: Right, and doesn't know how to interact with them when he does have
3: the
0: courage to get out.
3: What advice would you give him? You know what I'd start by doing?
0: What?
3: Go learn how to cut a tree down.
0: Pick up an axe.
3: I'm serious. You pick up an axe.
0: I don't know.
3: Tell
0: your lonely guy to pick up an axe. Might not be the most responsible.
3: Would you like to meet me, ladies?
0: I
3: have an axe.
0: Update your profile picture. Put on some suspenders. Get in some flannel. Grab an axe.
3: But honestly, I think that would do a heck of a lot more for these guys' ambitions of finding a mate.
0: I would say pursue interaction outside of the digital realm first and foremost.
3: Yeah. Put your phone down.
0: Put yourself out there.
3: Pick up an axe. Go down. No, what I mean by that
0: is... Go throw an axe on Capitol Hill. There's an axe throwing club. Right on Capitol. There's a comedy club upstairs and axe throwing clubs downstairs.
3: If I'm being completely honest with you, if you're a lonely guy looking for a lady, I don't know that I would go find Capitol Hill on axe throwing.
0: I don't know.
3: That's your place for finding.
0: Might not be. It's been a few decades since I've been out of the pool.
3: I don't know. I could be wrong about that.
0: Laura's just ignoring this.
3: What
0: at all costs.
3: What I would do is, and I'm not even joking, you go down to your local hardware store, I'll bet you Macy's, we just talked about Macy's, I bet you they have a hardware department. Sears used to, maybe Macy's doesn't.
0: Yeah.
3: That's the place for mattress.
0: I don't think they have hardware. Yeah.
3: That's way further down the road. Housewares. All things you're going to need later on in life if you're successful in this first part. Go to Home Depot, buy yourself an axe. Go get yourself a little chunk of land, start chopping some trees down.
0: It's muscle.
3: Get in touch with the nature.
0: Right.
3: You're going to get a little more definition in your shoulders. It's going to feel good. You're going to wear it well. You're also going to walk around with something that you haven't had before. Confidence.
0: Confidence. That's right.
3: Confidence plays.
0: Yeah,
3: you don't have to carry the axe.
0: It does.
3: That's a big thing you're swinging.
0: Yeah.
3: I'm talking about
0: Plus,
3: the axe
0: most
3: here.
0: Clubs won't let you bring it in.
3: Yeah. Don't bring the axe with you. Absolutely. But you're going to walk around with a little more confidence.
0: Yeah.
3: And then you show her pictures on your phone of you cutting down a tree. And she goes, that's interesting. And you say, I'm a man who works with wood.
0: Yeah.
3: You're halfway there.
0: You betcha.
3: She's going to be very interested. Very interested. in my experience.
0: Or try bowling.
3: Go bowling.
0: How the hell we got this far afield?
3: I'll tell you where you're not going to find a lady. In the roof at the Vancouver Mall. Oh, we've lost it. We've completely lost it. Those poor lonely men. I hate the lonely men.
0: I'm crying
3: for those lonely men.
0: Stuck in the ceiling looking for mannequin love. Please go to commercial. Please. We'll be back.
3: All right. We'll be right back. Stick around.
0: Save us.

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21: I'm Tom Brock. President Donald Trump says he is evaluating whether the U.S. should join Saudi Arabia in airstrikes against Iran-backed Houthi rebels in Yemen. This follows a second attack on the airport in Saudi's capital Riyadh Saturday. Days earlier, three Saudi citizens, including a pilot, were killed in a separate attack. In the latest, a missile struck a complex of two air terminals, injuring several people. The surge in attacks comes after a Saudi-led coalition launched a major military offensive against the Houthis. Democrats are calling for an independent investigation of an ICE shooting this week in New York City. Agents opened fire after they say the driver weaponized his vehicle by directing it at agents. DHS says agents were not aware of the 5-year-old child in the back of the car. Democratic Representative Grace Meng of New York spoke to ABC News.
22: Enforcing the law shouldn't mean having to shoot into a car where children are right there.
21: At least four people have been killed by Hurricane Isaias after the storm made landfall Friday night over the Gulf Coast. After touring the hurricane zone, Florida Governor Ron DeSantis said most of the damage appears to be from downed trees.
23: The problem is that the storm knocked over a lot of trees. And so your house, the roof probably didn't blow off on this. But if the tree fell on your house, then obviously that's a very difficult situation.
21: 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Overcast skies turning to partial clearing. Temperatures dipping down to 45 degrees overnight. Sunday, partly cloudy and highs near 61. I'm Tom Brock, Cairo News Radio.
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24: All right, welcome back to the show. I saw this article, Spike, in the Washington Post, and it introduced a really interesting question. And the question they ask is it okay for parents to take their kids out of regularly scheduled school time? Kids get a lot of breaks. They get spring break. They get midwinter break. They get summer break. They get Christmas break. All these different breaks. A lot of people use those opportunities to take vacations with the family, but there are some people who also take their kids to vacation off, like, main schedule vacations.
19: Yeah, off peak vacation times. Because the financial consideration.
24: It's a lot of times. It's a lot more. It's a lot more affordable. And in this article, which was kind of fun, there was a principal that weighed in, a retired principal from Atlanta, weighed into an online debate that was happening. Who said that parents should never take kids out of school just to go on a vacation for a bargain. And she says that she was pretty surprised when she got what they would call. She says, I was absolutely, I think they call it ratioed. She told us to the Today Show. She says, I felt like this was a very superficial thing, a vacation. But boy, did I learn it was not. And her basic argument as a retired principal was, you want to keep the kids in school because taking them out of school makes it harder for, you know, to their education and yada, yada.
19: Yeah. Every moment in school is very carefully calculated and scheduled to get maximum efficiency for the time that they have these students in class.
24: I mean, that's the idea.
19: That's their argument.
24: In reality, you might feel one way or the other, but she certainly feels that, you know, kids should stay in school and use vacation to take vacations. How do you feel about this? Do you think this is a good idea? Take kids out of school for vacations?
19: You know, I got to admit that when I was a kid, we never had that option. We vacationed during the summertime because you didn't miss school for vacations.
24: Okay.
19: But as parents raising kids, I can tell you that we firsthand experience of keeping a kid a couple weeks into September school season and taking that break to take my kids somewhere that was much more affordable.
24: Heck yeah.
19: After peak season prices kick,
24: yep.
19: You know, are gone. we couldn't have gone on vacation because availability was an issue. The airfare was a different issue. Hotels.
0: Busyness.
19: Absolutely. A park that's just slammed with people because everybody's on vacation. Everybody's on spring break.
24: So we're going next year, in the early part of next year, we're taking the kids to down to Disneyland. And we've had to look because you can go and find, like, all right, what are the busiest weeks? I mean, spring break is a disaster. If you show up at Disneyland, when especially when California's having spring break.
19: Yeah, forget it.
24: Good luck. So you want to pick
19: the right... Good luck getting in. There are days they won't let you in because it's max capacity.
24: Yeah, yeah. You have... Yeah, they set a limit now because they have to. And so you got to book ahead of time. You got to do all the stuff. So you want to make... And they have, you know, they have the inflated pricing based on the day of the week. They're going all the stuff and the fast passes and everything. So we're trying to make it as affordable as possible. And so we're going to end up taking our kids out of... And, you know, we did kind of struggle with it. We tried to find times where maybe the schools would have, like, an in-teacher service day. Thankfully, they have a lot of those these days.
19: Yeah.
24: That wasn't something that I remember as a kid, having a lot of, like, in-teacher service days. But they got a lot of those.
19: Yeah, my kid got more than I got when I was a student. You're same boat.
24: 100%. Yeah, yeah. We had spring break and summer. Now they have midwinter break. Mm-hmm. Now they have half-day Fridays.
19: Yeah.
24: That was the thing that we didn't have in school.
19: Ours was Wednesdays. Yeah, every Wednesday was for my kid. It was half-day.
24: What's going on?
19: Well, teachers need to be able to balance their time in front of students with time they have to get their workload done.
24: Why in the old days could they do it? They can't do it now.
19: Well, we ask more teachers.
24: Snowflakes. No, we don't.
19: We ask less of parents. Is that fair than we used to? I think that's fair.
24: No.
19: Well, we don't ask less, but they deliver less than they used to.
24: They may deliver less, but no, I don't think. I think it's all union negotiating.
19: Let me ask you this. When we decided that it was worth our time and required that we take kids out of school to go on vacation.
24: Yeah.
19: We made sure that we kind of were responsible about it to the best that we could be.
24: Yeah,
19: you want to. And so much that you find out what they're going to miss.
24: Sure.
19: You give them, you make sure that they're a little front loaded on assignments that are going to be scheduled.
24: If the school can accommodate you by sending you some materials ahead of time so that they can get a little ahead of the curve, that's great.
19: Yeah.
24: You want to do that. But I have zero issue with taking the kids out, for vacations because school is very important. It's very important. Is it the most important thing? No. There are moments with your family that are very, very important. Those vacation times are few and far between.
19: Especially if you can do a multi-generation. Are you guys going to be able to do that when you go?
24: Yeah.
19: We're
24: doing like three generations.
19: Yep.
24: We're doing all the family. Everyone's going. It's a giant thing. This will be a core memory. Yeah, or they can just stay in school and just do the thing and have a half day on a Friday, which I'm like, no big deal. Especially at their age. They're younger. It's not like that, you know, it's not like it's senior
19: week. But I'm missing senior week finals. And I'm missing midterms.
24: I mean, let's get real.
19: Yeah.
24: I mean, how much time are they spending in elementary school doing stuff that they can't make up pretty quick? You know what I mean?
19: I hear you.
24: I mean, I think it's fair to say that there's a
19: You know, he missed that week and he never learned to color in the lines.
24: Yeah.
19: We never overcame that deficit.
24: Yeah, 100%.
19: He never got his four tables.
24: Tell you what.
19: He's got the rest of them. Got 3, 5, 7. Got them all.
24: We took one vacation to Disneyland and now he's a high schooler and he's still going to the bathroom in his pants.
19: I don't know why.
24: Big mistake.
19: In hindsight.
24: They take it too serious. They take school too serious. It's a good thing. But like most of what's happening with your kids' education, I'm completely fine that the parents are very responsible and should be so engaged in that that they can easily make that up. It's a couple of days, folks.
19: And maybe I'm assuming something here, but I think folks, parents who don't, you know, aren't involved with their kids' education on a regular basis, probably not the ones taking them out of school to go on vacation.
24: It's probably true, too. Yeah.
19: You know, a parent that can take a kid out of school and go on a nice trip somewhere with multi-generational family, wonderful experience.
24: Wonderful.
19: But they're also more involved in their kids' education on a constant basis.
24: You're probably right.
19: I would think that.
24: Because what you and I are not talking about truancy. Truancy is a different thing.
19: Right. No, exactly.
24: Like, they do have rules in D.C.
19: You go to school today?
24: Yeah.
19: Have a try tomorrow. Would you try tomorrow?
24: Well, I get calls now. Like, if we have to have a kid out, if you don't call the kid in, like, to the school and say, like, hey, by the way, they got a doctor appointment or whatever it was.
19: Yeah.
24: They're out sick or they got a little cough or whatever it is. You know, I got the black lung, whatever it is. If you don't call the kid out, you get a call at noon saying, your student, and it's a robot.
19: Oh, yeah, yeah. We got him.
24: Your student was not in school today for blah, blah, blah, blah, blah. Yep. And so parents should be aware if their kids aren't in school. But there's, you know, there's laws on the books. Yep. There's truancy laws.
19: My kid was a few years ago, so we got a human called us. Miss Martinez. I'll never forget. Hey, Darby not in school today.
24: Shaming you as a parent.
19: Everything okay?
24: Yeah, and you got to
19: either go. You're not in Disneyland, are you?
24: No, but you know what? And I think probably most school administrators and most school, like, you know, teachers and everything, I bet you they would be so excited for that kid who gets to go and have that experience.
19: Right. It's, yes, I would agree.
0: It's, but they don't want kids missing for pointless reasons.
19: Right.
0: Which we all agree is...
19: The Hawks lost. We're not going to be making it into that.
0: Yeah, we're too emotionally...
19: Sorry. It was a tough day at the house.
0: Seahawks.
19: Huskies blew a late lead against SC. We're not going
0: to
19: be in.
0: We just can't do it tomorrow, folks. We just can't do it. Stick around.
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24: Welcome back to the show. You know, I didn't get the bumper music for a second, but I get it now. Robots.
19: I thought you picked it. This is easy.
24: No. Well done, Ian. All right. If you are excited about technology and if you are excited about home deliveries, this is really the story for you. This should be the one that you're going to tell all your friends about. So we're telling you because you're our friend, and then you can go tell your friends, and then everybody can look up. Drone deliveries are coming to the Seattle area, and by extension, I guess that would mean almost everywhere surrounding Seattle. I live up in Snohomish County. I'm positive this will be up there very shortly.
19: Well, initial permit filings say that the initial wave of drone deliveries, if you will, from Walmart. And we have
24: from Walmart.
19: Walmart. I know you'd think.
24: I would have thought it'd be Amazon.
19: You'd think it would be Amazon.
24: But Walmart got there first.
19: Walmart got there first. Walmart refuses to take a back seat to Jeff Bezos.
24: Interesting.
19: And his chrome head of masculine male energy.
24: Yeah.
19: That Walton family, they're tough little birds as the richest family in
24: That's
19: America.
24: A drone, actually, not a bird.
19: Federal Way and Tacoma, Federal Way has already applied for permits because this drone delivery that's going to be implemented by Walmart could be here by as early as 2027. Mm-hmm. It's already in Dallas, Houston, Atlanta, Orlando, and they're planning expansions to a number of other cities. And again, as it's been reported, Federal Way has already sought permit approval for an airfield,
24: yeah,
19: I swear,
24: yeah,
19: adjacent to a Walmart location in Federal Way,
24: yeah, because
19: these Route 16.
24: These have to be cleared with the FAA.
19: This is an airfield,
24: yeah,
19: and literally, there, and it's going to be a small percentage of Walmart delivery. One of the first concerns you're right. Technology is expensive.
24: You watch how fast it builds.
19: This is called the bleeding edge of technology, where early adopters pay premium prices for these new waves of technology. I remember $1,000. It's funny. No, but it's not a literal term.
24: No, I know.
19: My wife was talking, and we were talking yesterday about something totally irrelevant, but she was hearkening back to a time in her youth where she had to pick between her and the man she was dating at the time. Going to the Orange Bowl in Miami, Florida to watch the Huskies play. That would have been, 84,
24: okay,
19: maybe? Or buying a VCR.
24: Ooh.
19: And they opted to buy a $1,000 VCR as opposed to taking a trip for two across the country to attend a college bowl game. A VCR used to cost $1,000. The TV that's on the wall in your living room used to cost $7,000. Now it's on sale for $400 this month at
24: ironically
19: Costco, at Walmart.
24: A vintage VCR is probably about $1,000 again because it's a collectible now.
19: No, that's true. Well, I say that because delivery per package from a Walmart right now with ground delivery, it's about $1 a package. They equate the cost of delivery. With drones, it's about $13.
24: Ay, ay, ay.
19: Because of the early adoption costs of this new technology.
24: Well, it's like AI. Everybody's talking about AI and how expensive AI is, and they want all the investors. They're spending hundreds of billions of dollars investing in the technology, hoping that someday
0: it's profitable for them. It probably will be.
19: With all technology, you make that massive initial investment.
0: Sure.
19: You reap the financial benefits later. To your point, will this eliminate drivers? Will there be job loss because of this technology?
0: I don't think it will.
19: Until there's a drone that can deliver a mattress.
0: Yeah, and I think that's probably what you're going to see. The drivers are spending a lot of their time delivering silly little items that, you know, like my wife, if we run out of paper towels, she can have paper towels at the house within 30 minutes.
19: I was going to ask if you're one of those, because I know Amazon does that. And I think Walmart does that as well.
0: Amazon, Walmart.
19: 30 minute or less?
0: Yeah, they have those things. And, you know, listen, we're not crazy people. We wait up to 2 hours for an item to be delivered.
19: You're not unreasonable.
0: We're not unreasonable. But I'm not a psychopath.
19: But when you had a TP, a couple hours could be a difference maker.
0: Yeah, that's a long time sitting on the toilet waiting for your toilet paper to arrive, and they can get it to you lickety-split.
19: Yeah.
0: And so, but the thing is, I think that's, I know, don't make the joke. That's going to be what I think the drones are really good at delivering, those lighter items.
19: Well, there's a five-pound cap.
0: Yeah. The driver... So
19: many. I know. They write themselves.
0: Yeah. The drivers are still going to be delivering a lot of stuff.
19: You know, that's something else I thought about. Of course, the technology is going to be wonderful. There will be restrictions. There are limitations with air travel with regard to drones being used in the public airspace for aviation safety reasons. They'll cap it at 200 feet. There's a 6-mile radius now.
0: You know what's interesting?
19: For these initial drone deliveries.
0: They go 60 miles an hour. Yeah. They carry up to 5 pounds. That's pretty quick when you're not having to worry about roads or stoplights or anything.
19: As the bird flies. Direct line, yes.
0: There are no Walmarts within Seattle city limits.
19: I saw that stat.
0: Isn't that an interesting stat? So basically what they so smartly did, it's like the old medieval times where it's like they're essentially like an invading army and they are surrounding their enemy. You don't have to go into the city. What you do is you just surround them and you send stuff over the wall. In the old days, it would have been like a dead pig and then they would have spread all the disease.
19: No, you're spot on.
0: And now they would have gotten a trebuchet and they would have fired a dead pig that's rotting that carcass into the city.
19: And now it's a six pack of toilet paper.
0: And now it's toilet paper. And they'll just drop you in. And you know what? We don't need Walmarts in the city limits because Walmart is all around us. It's just going to be flying everywhere, which is crazy to think about. I don't know how I feel about it because I don't know if I want to see drones everywhere. I don't want to see drones.
19: Well. Do other people feel the same? Let's ask the question. Are you concerned about drones taking over delivery in your... Because delivery has become such a bigger part...
0: Pull this music down for a second. Yeah, we're going to stretch this out a couple extra minutes.
19: Okay, thank you.
0: I got background music for this anyway as you talk, Spike. So, pull this music down again.
19: One thing I thought was a truck driver full of Amazon or Walmart deliveries is a truck full of deliveries that comes out and makes 20, 30 stops. Drones are one and done.
0: Yeah.
19: There's constant back and forth. Every delivery is a separate flight. Constantly. With 43 decibels of air noise. And that's about the sound of a refrigerator running. It's not a big noise, but it's going to be constant. It's going to be everywhere. It's going to be everywhere.
0: Isn't that annoying?
19: I don't know how I feel about this. It's inevitable. It's coming whether we like it or not.
0: Do you remember a movie called, what was the movie? It was a M. Night Shyamalan
19: Midway?
0: Movie.
19: No, sorry.
0: It was not super well received. Joaquin Phoenix was in it.
19: Signals?
0: No, it was it was after Signs. It was with Bryce Dallas Howard. She's played like a blind girl, and they live in a little town that's being, like a little old-fashioned town back in the day that's being basically surrounded and haunted by these...
1: The village.
19: Yeah.
0: The Village. Do you remember I don't want to spoil alert for you guys, but do you remember the end of The Village?
19: What year did it come out?
0: I want to say, is this a guess? Are you charging me? Is this a guess?
19: No.
0: I'll guess.
19: Go ahead.
0: I'm going to guess 2005.
19: You're great. Your memory.
0: Okay.
19: Well, I think 20 years is a safe spoiler alert.
0: So here's the cool thing about The Village. Did you ever see the movie?
19: No.
0: Okay. Do you want me to spoil it for you?
19: Sure, yeah, because I don't care.
0: You're watching it the entire time.
19: Yeah.
0: And you're thinking, and they live in like, they look like pilgrims almost.
19: Is that when it's set, colonial days?
0: It's colonial days.
19: Okay, yeah.
0: And they all wear, you know, burlap sack looking clothes.
19: Sure,
0: And very plain.
19: Homespun. Yeah.
0: Yeah. A lot of butter churning.
19: A lot of candle making.
0: Sure. And they have these wolves that are kind of like, they need to be scared of these wolves. And they're out in the woods. It's very M. Night Shyamalan-y. But the twist, again, nobody's seen it yet, you guys don't want to know the twist to this. Like, just turn off the radio for 30 seconds. The twist at the end of it is, it's actually modern times.
19: It's drone wolves?
0: No, it's not drone wolves. That would have been a little ahead of its time.
19: Okay. What do you mean modern times?
0: It's modern times. It's actually a super wealthy guy who had a family tragedy, and because he had been, he was like, the premise is a little silly, but like his family is a billionaire family. So what he did was he purchased this vast tract of land, and he had all these other families who also wanted a simpler life. And so, and to, you know, basically like to hide from modern times and all the craziness. So they bought this huge chunk of land, and they agreed to live there. And because of his wealth and power, he was able to cut a deal with the FAA to divert all the flights overhead so that there was no planes flying overhead.
2: Wow.
0: And it was a nice little life, except for the wolves.
2: Except for the wolves.
0: Which were actually an invention just to keep the kids in line. But the point that I'm making with all of this is it's kind of nice to think about technology not invading your space.
2: Yeah.
0: Like I drive around right now, whenever I say a power line, I just go, I don't like it.
2: Okay.
0: Because right now I live in a neighborhood that has a lot of subterranean power lines.
2: Yeah, I live next to one, and every time I drive through, I'm envious. Every time.
0: It's like, it's the way, it seems. And now we're going to have these little...
2: Everywhere you go.
0: Dropping off things.
2: Multiple times a day.
0: Multiple times a day because my neighbor needs a paper towel. Or they're stuck on the toilet.
2: I couldn't tell you how many... I told you many times how many trucks stop at my house per day.
0: Yeah.
2: I guarantee you we get 10 deliveries a week.
0: Yeah.
2: Probably more. I'm being kind. We get 10 Amazon deliveries a week easily to my house.
0: Well, sure.
2: 10 different drone deliveries. Oftentimes, I get multiple packages in one delivery. That's multiple drones.
0: Yeah, that's a lot of drones. We'll see how it plays out. It does seem inevitable. I don't know if it can be stopped. But if there's any billionaires out there who want to move to a vast tract of land.
2: Build us a village.
0: Build us a sweet little village. Yeah. I can churn butter. I've talked about it on the show. That's my contribution to
2: Can we amend it? At least have golf carts? Walking seems like, I don't know.
0: What about a horse? Can I get you a horse?
2: Yeah.
0: We'll try it.
2: Okay.
0: All right.
2: Can I have a cart?
0: A cart, yeah.
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31: ABC News, I'm Chuck Sievertson. There are bipartisan moves to block the sale of Russian diesel oil to the U.S. The deal between Trump and Russian leader Putin, ABC's Marcus Moore.
32: They're pointing out that the deal may violate a 2022 law that banned the purchase of Russian oil without first getting congressional approval.
31: Congressman Brian Fitzpatrick, Pennsylvania Republican, says a bill to block the sale will pass overwhelmingly. Pope Leo says he will have an operation in the coming days to remove a lump on his lung that was recently discovered during medical checks. He made the announcement in Italian during his noon blessing at the Vatican. Rain and tornadoes reported in the east with flood watches from what was a hurricane that hit the Gulf Coast. It's now thunderstorms heading north to the Midwest, Mid-Atlantic, and Northeast. There are over 479,000 electric outages. 1 to 5 inches of rain expected over a wide area of southwestern states. From what was Tropical Storm Rachel, this is ABC News. Since Friday's huge earthquakes in Panama caused homes, schools, hospitals, and hotels to crash down, more than 100 aftershocks have been recorded. Officials report 27 people injured, but no deaths. More flooding with social media showing houses and sheds swept away by a swollen river in Nepal. No casualties reported. Nepal still recovering from floods along the border with China that killed more than 1,400 people in August, and thousands more are still missing. More reports on the cost of living come out this week, says ABC's Dave Packer.
0: The first major government report comes Wednesday with the September Consumer Price Index. Thursday brings reports on retail sales and wholesale inflation. Investors looking for signs that inflation is easing or whether rising energy costs are keeping pressure on prices.
31: Football on Prescription is a pilot program being tested in England, having patients attend soccer games to lift depression and improve mental health. Chuck Sievertson, ABC News.
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8: 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It's really become an epidemic, with currently 1 in 13 kids impacted.
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2: When we hear the acronym OCD, many of us assume it's in reference to the mental health condition, obsessive-compulsive disorder. However, that common correlation may be outshining a different disorder that's affecting more and more kids. Osteochondritis dissecans, also known as OCD, is a joint condition where a small piece of bone loses its blood supply and dies. Dr. Meninder Coker says it's almost exclusively seen in adolescents.
9: We say the etiology or the cause of OCD likely has multiple factors. I think it's clearly repetitive overuse. So it's not an acute injury like tearing the ACL or tearing the meniscus in your knee. It's more of a repetitive overuse type of condition. It does very much seem to involve blood flow. So the most common time frame for developing OCD is in adolescents. So we see it a lot in adolescent athletes. And as they're growing, the bones are changing from cartilage to bone. The bones are growing longer and bigger,
2: which can cause a relative lack of blood supply in some areas, leading to OCD. Coker is the chief of the Division of Sports Medicine at Boston Children's Hospital and professor of orthopedic surgery at Harvard Medical School. He says that there are a few main areas where the condition will typically develop.
9: In the knee, in the medial femoral condyle, in the elbow, in the capitellum, in the ankle, in the talus. And so there's a relatively poor blood supply in that area. That combined with repetitive overuse can lead to stress in the bone underneath the cartilage, eventually like a stress fracture where the bone starts to separate from the underlying bone. It can crack through the cartilage. It can then start to become unstable, like it hinges open and close like a door. And then eventually that hinge can break and it becomes like a loose piece floating around in the joint.
2: While the condition is still uncommon, it's being diagnosed much more today than in the past. And though it was primarily diagnosed in boys, Coker says he's now seen just as many female patients.
9: So I think with the increase in youth sports in girls, we're seeing, you know, more OCD, particularly as they start younger and they're doing more repetitive sports. We can talk, you know, further about risk factors like specializing in a single sport and things like that. But I think we are seeing more OCD in females. We're seeing it at a younger age, so it's not just adolescents anymore, like middle schoolers. We're seeing it into grade school and younger children. And so I think there are some demographic changes that are happening.
2: Some of these changes aren't necessarily because the condition is evolving, but because we have more accurate research. Adult OCD is a good example of this. The cause had always been a mystery, especially because the same issues that create OCD in kids are resolved once our growth plates close. However, Coker says new research has given us a new understanding of adult OCD.
9: We think, and we have data to show, that the vast majority of what we call adult OCD, so this is OCD after the growth plates are closed, actually was juvenile OCD. That means OCD while the growth plates were open, that just was in an earlier stage, went on to not heal, and now becomes apparent as an adult. I think developing OCD in your 20s and 30s is much, much less common. We see other repetitive overuse injuries, and we do see cartilage injuries and things like that, but not purely OCD in older adults.
2: And while our imaging technology has gotten more advanced, Coker believes the recent rise of OCD cases has more to do with the evolution of youth sports.
9: The more that you're doing the same sport year-round, so you're creating the same biomechanical stresses in the joint from that sport. You're not, even if you're playing a different sport, say in the fall, you're playing soccer, and then in the winter, you go to basketball. That's creating forces, but it's a different biomechanical force than the soccer forces. And then you switch in the spring to baseball or something. You are creating stress, but it's a different stress. If you're now doing that year round, then you're creating the stress, but you're also creating the same stress in the same areas. If you're now doing that like on a town team and a club team, and you're doing showcases, that's even more a volume of stress that you're putting in the area without time for recovery.
2: There are two types of OCD, which depend on how much the condition has progressed. Stable, which means the affected bone is still attached, and unstable, which means the piece of bone has completely broken off.
9: If it's an early stage lesion, like it's just the bone or it's cracked through the cartilage, but it's not unstable, the symptoms are pretty mild. Like there's pain, there's achiness, soreness. You know, once it cracks through the cartilage, we start to see more like swelling or limp. Once it becomes unstable, then we start to see mechanical symptoms like the knee locks up or it catches. And then once it becomes unstable, then it's, you know, very obvious. There's a lot of swelling, a lot of limp. The knee doesn't have full motion. Unfortunately, we don't, you know, we often don't see the patients until it's a unstable lesion and it's much more obvious. And then when you're talking with the families, you know, it's actually been hurting them for a year or more, but they just thought it was part of the sport.
2: Coker says the common message for athletes to push through the pain is a main hurdle for getting an early diagnosis.
9: Adult sports medicine is sort of no pain, no gain. A lot of athletic training, no pain, no gain. And that's a real problem when it comes to OCD in kids and adolescents, because the early stages, it just presents as an ache, almost like a toothache of your knee. And it's kind of easy to ignore because they can still run, they can still play, the knee's not swollen, it's not locked. Once it's a later stage, then it's more obvious, right? Because the knee's swollen, you can't fully straighten it or bend it, or it'll get stuck, or you see the kid limping. So it becomes more obvious in later stages.
2: Unfortunately, catching it at a later stage makes treatment more difficult. With an early diagnosis, Coker says there's a much simpler healing approach. The child immediately stops her physical activity and is put into physical therapy.
9: If it's a stable lesion, meaning there's like a stress fracture in the bone, but it hasn't cracked through the cartilage, if we stop their impact, so they're running, jumping, we stop their sports, we do physical therapy, we let them do some things that are low impact, like exercise bike with low resistance, et cetera, and we give that a period of time, usually 3 to 6 months, probably 60 to 70% of those OCD lesions will heal on their own without surgery.
2: If it doesn't heal on its own, the next step is a minimally invasive surgical procedure to try and jumpstart the healing process.
9: It's a small surgery. It's like arthroscopic surgery. We drill the area with a small wire to stimulate blood and cells back into the piece so it can heal.
2: Coker says the success rate after this surgery is more than 90%. But once the condition has progressed and is unstable, surgery is the only viable option.
9: And our surgeries, we really try to get their own bone and cartilage to heal. We think that their own bone and cartilage, you know, is better than something we can try to regrow. And so, and they're younger, they have a greater ability to heal. And so we're often kind of putting the piece back, fixing it like with bioabsorbable screws or darts, and then drilling it to stimulate that blood and healing. And our healing rates, you know,

0: screws or darts, and then drilling it to stimulate that blood and healing. And our healing rates, you know, are reasonable, probably 80% or so. If the lesion doesn't heal, then we're in more of a salvage situation where we either can take a plug of bone and cartilage from a donor, someone who's died, and kind of fill that defect in with that plug of bone and cartilage, or we can try to grow their cartilage and then put it back in a second operation. So, you know, that's sort of the big spectrum of what can be done, but it's really dependent on what stage the OCD lesion is in.
1: The good news is that once the issue is fixed, it's unlikely to occur again. Research is showing that most cases of OCD are caused by overuse, not a biological issue. However, it's important to note that there are some genes that have been associated with the condition.
0: So the ACAN gene, A-C-A-N, which is a gene that codes for aggrecan, which is a protein that's in articular cartilage, we can see a defect in that ACAN gene that leads to OCD, but it's a much different looking OCD than the typical OCD we see in the adolescent athlete. It starts younger, it's in multiple joints, not just like the knee, and they often have other syndromic issues like short stature or other things. So that's relatively rare. We do tend to see OCD can run in families. You know, whether that's purely genetic or not is unclear. I think there are multiple factors that run in families. And so if you have a family that's very athletic, you know, and that family's activities is doing sports and everyone plays soccer and they're in all these leagues and they're playing year round, you know, OCD can run in that family, but it's more environment than necessarily genetics.
1: Which means that once the OCD is healed, it can be prevented by changing the patient's previous routine.
0: When we're returning an athlete back to sports after OCD, we talk to the family about how much repetitive overuse they're doing. And then I think the next phase of things is looking really at prevention. So are there muscle imbalances that are contributing to OCD? We see that a lot. I see a lot of tightness in the adolescent athletes. It's almost like their bones are growing faster than their muscles can keep up with. So we see increased tightness, which then generates more force across the joint. So working on that flexibility.
1: Looking into the future, Coker says the field is researching more precise treatments that use biological options like stem cells to help the breaks heal on their own. You can find more information about Dr. Maninder Coker and all of our guests on our website, radiohealthjournal.org. Our writer-producer is Kristen Farah. Our executive producer is Amira Zaveri. 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I'm Elizabeth Westfield.
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7: For a few years now, there's been a push for consumers to really look at what we're eating. As we learn more about our gut microbiome and human biology, we can see which types of food support our health and which ones make us sick. Unfortunately, the healthy options aren't always realistic for everyone. Even though nuts and eggs are considered good whole foods, they can be detrimental to someone who has a food allergy.
8: A food allergy is immune-mediated, so it is like an invader coming into your body. And your immune system goes on attack. So that's what's happening in a food allergic reaction. And that can cause some pretty severe symptoms. So we talk about anaphylaxis, which can be life-threatening and can involve

0: breathing and your cardiovascular system.
1: That's Dr. Ruchi Gupta, professor of pediatrics and medicine at Northwestern University Feinberg School of Medicine and founding director of the Center for Food Allergy and Asthma Research. She's globally recognized for her research on the prevalence of adult and pediatric food allergies in America. Sadly, Gupta says these trends have been on the rise.
0: We've seen a real rise in food allergies. It's really become an epidemic, with currently 1 in 13 kids impacted, which is about 2 in every classroom, and about 1 in 10 adults. So definitely increased over a generation.
1: While many of us may automatically think of peanuts as the main culprit, there's actually 9 foods that are contributing to the rise in allergic reactions.
0: Everyone knows about the peanuts, and then of course the tree nuts. Those are cashews, walnuts, all of those. And then shellfish and finfish are 2 really big ones. And then milk and egg. And those are more common in younger infants and are more commonly outgrown as well. And then soy, wheat. And then number 9 is sesame. And it is increasing rapidly.
1: The National Center for Health Statistics estimates that about 4% of children had a food allergy in 2007. Today, that number has risen to more than 7%. This increase has thrown researchers into a frenzy trying to figure out the cause. While there's no concrete answers just yet, Gupta says the issue will most likely be a combination of factors that include the gut microbiome.
0: We talk a lot about the healthy gut and microbiome and how important that is in many disease states. So food allergy being one of them, or just the whole allergic atopic march. And some things we think about is, you know, what's changed? So things that may influence your early microbiome, like C-section births or early antibiotics, you know, for babies or for mom, those have an impact on your microbiome. And then other things, you know, as you grow up, the types of foods we eat now compared to what we used to eat, how are they different? You know, they're more processed and pesticides. And so there's a lot of facts and trying to better understand, you know, how they all fit together. And if it is the microbiome, you know, what are parts of the microbiome that we're missing that we could potentially restore? So lots of research going on in this area, but no one definitive answer.
1: Thankfully, parents aren't left completely in the dark, wondering if their baby will suddenly have a reaction to food. Gupta says that there seems to be a correlation between food allergies and skin conditions in young children.
0: What we do see is babies with severe eczema. That's the number one risk factor for developing food allergies. And I know this personally. My own daughter had severe eczema, severe cradle cap, and then developed food allergies. So this is my personal story, but it has been proven through studies that severe eczema is the number one risk factor.
1: Eczema causes patches of skin to become red, swollen, and itchy. One theory, called the dual exposure allergen hypothesis, says that if particles of food land on the irritated skin before ever being eaten by the baby, the body will recognize it as an invader to fight off.
0: If babies are exposed to that allergic protein, so like peanut protein, through their skin before their gut, their body may react. Their immune system may go on attack. So kind of what we talked about, like that peanut protein, and this is my story, nursing, eating what I thought were healthy nuts while nursing my baby, and probably some of those proteins fell in on her eczematous skin. And so her body recognized that as an invader instead of something safe and went on attack. Now, what the new guidelines are now, and this is why years later, so in the year 2000, the American Academy of Pediatrics said, let's not introduce peanuts till age 3, because we saw this rise, this epidemic of peanut allergy.
1: However, various studies disproved this thought process. In 2015, a large clinical trial in London called the LEAP study was the final nail in the coffin. It found that by giving high-risk infants peanut products early, they could reduce the risk of an allergy by 81%.
0: What happened after that is the guidelines changed, and we ended up encouraging early introduction in babies. So I want to point that out, because the new recommendations for any new moms listening is introduce peanut products early, because if your body recognizes it through the gut, then you may have a higher chance of preventing it in your baby.
1: Gupta notes to always have a conversation beforehand with your pediatrician and then start introducing peanut products to your child when they're 4 to 6 months old.
0: I will tell you, it's like peanut butter, like 2 teaspoons, and then mix it with some breast milk or formula or water even, and just so it's not as thick. And then introduce it slowly to your baby on their tongue, and watch them and then introduce a little bit more and more. And the thing I want to tell your parents is that majority of infants will do just fine.
1: But there are a small number of children who may have an allergic reaction. It's important to know what that can look like so you can get immediate help.
0: In babies, usually the two symptoms that are most common are vomiting and then skin symptoms. So they can either break out in a rash or hives, itching, swelling, irritation. You know, usually they're irritable and because they can't talk to you. So typically they're not as severe as what we hear about in older kids. And if you go slow, you'll recognize a reaction very fast.
1: If you start to see these signs of a reaction, take your baby to the emergency room.
0: In the emergency room, they will do what they need to do. And one of the main treatments for an allergic reaction is epinephrine. So epinephrine auto-injectors like the AviQ. AviQs are the ones that are recommended for infants and toddlers. They have a dose that is for infants and toddlers.
1: AviQ is similar to an EpiPen, but is smaller and guides users through the process with voice instructions. Gupta says that the doctors will then sit down with the parents and create an action plan of their child's signs and symptoms. They'll also receive a prescription for an epinephrine auto-injector like EpiPen or AviQ. And though this possible scenario can be enough to scare parents away from attempting these food introductions, Gupta says that it's better to know either way early on so that you can be prepared. And if your child does end up having a severe food allergy, she says the future of allergy research has never looked brighter.
0: I've been studying food allergies for 20 years. And as I said, I'm a mom of a child with food allergy for 17. And I have never seen a field grow and change so much. So there's so much hope. Now we know steps to prevent food allergy, which we talked about, you know, the prevention and early introduction. And then we now have great epinephrine auto injectors like AviQ that are easier to use. And then we also have new treatments. So there's a lot going on that is going to help you not only help your child or yourself really live your best life.
1: You can find more information about Dr. Ruchi Gupta and all of our guests on our website, radiohealthjournal.org. 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I'm Greg Johnson.
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13: Medical notes this week. Researchers have discovered a new layer of the human genome,
2: RNA and DNA are often separate molecules in cells, but sometimes the RNA is found embedded in DNA. It was always thought to be a mistake, but new research published in Cell is completely changing how scientists view these building blocks. The findings suggest that this hidden component influences DNA in ways we don't yet understand. Efforts to block inflammation may actually make you age faster. Researchers have attempted to slow the aging process by turning off a protein that triggers inflammation. Surprisingly, when scientists removed the protein in mice, the animals grew weaker, experienced more inflammation, and had shorter lifespans. The study, published in Nature Aging, revealed that while the protein triggers inflammation, it also prevents other instances of chronic inflammation associated with age-related diseases. How accurate is your mental health diagnosis? Research published in Frontiers in Psychiatry shows that when psychiatrists evaluated the exact same clinical symptoms, on average, they only agree on the final diagnosis 55% of the time. This shows a dangerous gap in how physicians interpret symptoms. Researchers believe we need a more precise diagnostic system to reduce confusion and get patients the help they need. And finally, will your next ultrasound be at home? Parents could soon monitor fetal heart rates using nothing more than their mobile phones. Researchers have developed an app that converts your smartphone speaker into a low-pitched Doppler radar to detect small vibrations caused by a baby's heartbeat. The app aims to fill critical monitoring gaps between checkups and provide vital reassurance during high-risk pregnancies. The research is published in the Proceedings of the ACM on Interactive, Mobile, Wearable, and Ubiquitous Technologies. And that's Medical Notes this week. I'm Mayon Vosta-Betancourt.
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20: Welcome to Music and the Spoken Word with the Tabernacle Choir and Orchestra at Temple Square. Conducting today's program is Mac Wilberg, with organist Brian Mathias and Andrew Unsworth, and the spoken word by Derek

A young boy was diagnosed with an illness for which there was no cure. One evening, he quietly said to his mother, "I have an unsolvable problem." His mother, demonstrating rock-solid faith, replied, "There is no such thing as an unsolvable problem. Is anything too hard for the Lord?" We've each felt the worry of an unsolvable problem. But as this young mother testified, with the Lord on our side, there is no such thing. Now, that doesn't mean every problem will be resolved as we hope or when we desire. But it does mean that as we turn to the Lord and place our burdens upon Him, we can, in His timing and in His loving way, find peace and answers even to our most vexing challenges. The Lord has told us that His ways are higher than ours, and that as we trust Him, submitting our desires and hopes to His will, He will direct our paths. Choosing to follow the Lord's path will lead us where we need to go, and through what we need to experience, so that we can grow, learn, and prepare to return home to Him. Perhaps one key to submitting our will to the Lord's is to focus our faith first on Him rather than on the outcome. When we overly focus on the outcome we desire, we risk missing the evidence of the Lord's active power in our lives. But when our focus is centered on Him rather than our own desires, we open ourselves to receive His very best blessings, even when they come differently than we had hoped. In this way, His way, there truly is no such thing as an unsolvable problem. Every problem ultimately finds its answer in Jesus Christ. Fear? He is the Prince of Peace. Emptiness? He is the bread of life and the living water. Lost? He is the way and the good shepherd. Injustice, mistakes, even death? He is the righteous judge, the redeemer, the resurrection, and the life. Yes, when we turn to the Lord, we find that every problem ultimately has a perfect solution, and it is found in Him.

Please join us next time for Music and the Spoken Word. Until we meet again, may peace be with you this day and always.

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1: ABC News, I'm Chuck Sievertson. Heavy hurricane damage in some areas being discovered along the Florida Panhandle and elsewhere. ABC's Leslie Lopez in Pensacola.
2: A tornado seen on Saturday over land near the highway outside Savannah, Georgia. Those winds downing a number of trees. Two deaths reported in Alabama.
3: Oh my God.
2: And this family in Gulf Breeze left physically holding their door in place after 90-plus mile-per-hour wind gusts tore off the frame.
3: Get the dogs up somewhere.
1: There are hundreds of thousands of power outages. 1 to 5 inches of rain with possible mudslides and flooding expected over a wide area of southwestern states from what was Tropical Storm Rachel. Amid criticism from both major parties to the Trump-Putin diesel deal, some members of Congress are saying they will move to force a vote on stopping it. Pope Leo says he'll have an operation in the coming days to remove a lump on his lung that was recently discovered. This is ABC News. Three attacks at Polish schools over the past week were spontaneous acts driven by the online glorification of violence, says Prime Minister Donald Tusk. One person was killed, many others wounded. Leaders of a youth political movement called the Cockroach Janata Party in India have been released from custody. They were detained ahead of protests against a revision of voter lists. The movement is demanding the resignation of the country's election chief. Golfers might like it, but birdies won't, says ABC's Wayne Cabot.
4: The National Park Service now in the process of chainsawing hundreds of trees at the historic golf course near the National Mall. The Trump administration wants to turn the East Potomac Golf Links, a public course, into a championship-level PGA course. Trump hoping to attract the U.S. Open, the Ryder Cup, the PGA Championship. The Park Service says that more than 500 trees that do not contribute to the historic landscape will be removed.
1: Chuck Sievertson, ABC News.
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5: I'm Tom Brock. A man is dead after being hit by a train in Monroe early Saturday morning. The Monroe Police Department and Burlington Northern are investigating the death. Police responded to an area just east of the Monroe Business District where the railroad tracks run parallel to Highway 2. They say a 53-year-old man was hit on tracks just south of the highway. A driver struck and killed a man in Ballard on Saturday morning after the man apparently ran out into the street. The driver called 911 around 4 a.m. and said a man suddenly darted out in front of him as he headed north on 15th Northwest, 6 blocks north of the Ballard Bridge. A witness told police the man killed was acting erratically just before he ran into the road. The driver cooperated and is not suspected of being impaired. A Navy destroyer returned to its home port in Everett Friday after a 7-month deployment in the Caribbean and South America, the USS Gridley, as 800 sailors. It served as an escort to the aircraft carrier Nimitz. The Everett Herald reports the Gridley arrived home after its crew participated in bilateral military exercises involving 18 other countries. Last year, the destroyer was deployed on a mission that lasted 9 months. Your Cairo News Radio forecast. Overcast skies turning to partial clearing. Temperatures will dip down to around the mid-40s. Sunday, partly cloudy skies are expected with highs near 61. Sunny on Monday as well, and most of the rest of the week, no rain in the forecast until next weekend. I'm Tom Brock, Cairo News Radio.
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6: What is the charge? Eating a meal? A succulent Chinese.

0: All right, here we are in the kitchens at the Hot Stove Society in downtown Seattle. Beautiful Hotel Andra on the second floor, way, way, way, way, way in the back. So if you think you've missed us, you probably have. I'm Tom Douglas.
1: I'm Loretta Douglas.
0: And we are your co-hosts here today. Beck's in the producer chair. Sean's on tech. And who do we got at our guest mic already? Man, we have an early guest this morning. What's going on here?
2: Taylor Feely. She's going to fill us in on some restaurant news.
3: Yes.
0: Really? What's going on, Taylor?
3: Okay. So October 18th through the 31st, we have Seattle Restaurant Week coming up.
0: You know how many years, Taylor? I've been doing this Restaurant Week since before you were alive.
3: I believe it.
0: Isn't that crazy?
3: That's insane.
0: Yeah.
3: I didn't know it's been around for that long.
0: Yep, so. It has. So it's October 18th for... My feeling is Restaurant Week is really 2 weeks.
3: It is. Yeah. Yes. So it should be Seattle Restaurant Weeks with an S. So it's going to be for 2 weeks. All of our restaurants are participating except the Carlisle Room.
0: Okay.
3: So if you go to any of our restaurants, they will have a special menu that we'll have for those 2 weeks that are going to highlight our restaurants, what they're known for.
0: Mm-hmm. Awesome.
2: And Restaurant Week is about... celebrating all restaurants, correct?
3: Yes.
2: So there's lots of participants. So it's a good time to get out there, try something new.
0: First time I heard of it was in New York City. Danny Meyer kind of, I think, started or became one of the biggest restaurateurs to kind of join in. And it really is a way for people like Taylor's age, who maybe can't go out to fancy fine dining, don't have the budgets, to kind of use a, get a deal at a restaurant. It was, for a long time, it was a three-course meal for $25.
3: Yeah.
0: And even less when it started, I think 15 for lunch. And it about put us out of business.
2: Yeah.
0: But it's really just a way for restaurants to advertise at lower rate and get people in that maybe couldn't come in. And way back when, it was really, we booked up fast with those people. Now it's more, people are, I think, used to the promotion. And now they kind of wait till the end of the 2 weeks to kind of like all of a sudden rush the restaurants.
3: Yeah, we highly recommend making your reservation early. Make sure you go to our website. We have experiences on Open Table, so you can see all the menus and all of our restaurants that are participating. But make sure you make that reservation, because last year we were pretty full and booked at several of our restaurants that had very popular menus that we are bringing back.
0: Well, awesome. There you go. I love it.
2: Thank you.
0: Thanks, Taylor.
3: Thank you.
0: So that's October 18th. Tell me again the end date.
3: October 31st.
0: October 31st, which is, by the way, my 44th wedding anniversary.
3: Congrats.
0: The 31st of October. We'd like to welcome you to our show today. We're the Hot Stove Society Show, coming to you, like I told you, from the Hotel Andra. You can also watch us on YouTube. Go to Tom Douglas and Company YouTube channel and tune in on Cairo. 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It doesn't cost anything, but it makes us look really good online.
2: Okay.
0: Yeah. I need all the help I can get. Tickets you can get for the show and have a hot breakfast with us in the morning, like these fine folks, at hotstovesociety.com. Classes we're doing here, Sushi 101 with Chef Simeon Park, Saturday the 31st of October. Date night, Coco Van dinner. Like, I love those kind of things because you kind of just get to hang out with your buddy and...
4: Yeah.
0: Yeah.
4: They're not, it's like a date night experience and something to make a date night out of in the future.
0: Yeah, more than just a dinner.
4: Yeah.
0: To dinner out. So many more at hotstovesociety.com. On today's show, Loretta, do you know what's happening today?
4: I hear I get a question that you answered last week.
0: Oh, really?
4: Potentially.
0: How did I do on my answer?
4: Oh, it's great. Behind the scenes.
0: All right. So. Behind the scenes here, TV & Co. Chef Caroline Wright, author, known as the Soup Lady and owner of the Soup Club, joins us for a fresh look at soup season. It's about that time, isn't it?
2: It is. It started.
4: It's starting.
0: My summer
4: rainy
0: soups.
4: Walk to school this morning.
0: Did you?
4: Yep.
0: And don't walk under trees when it's like this out there, man.
4: They'll get you.
0: They'll get you. Shortcut or scratch fall pantry items. What's worth making yourself and what would you just as soon buy at the grocery store? Brooke Lucy, owner and founder of Bluebird Farms, joins us from the farm.
2: I love her products.
0: Do you? Tell me.
2: The Emmer Faro. Faro, do you say? Well, I'll learn how to say it properly. But I love that. I had it at a friend's house who's sitting in the audience.
0: Do you make like a salad with vinaigrette, or do you make a risotto?
2: She did arugula and lemon and herbs.
0: Salad.
2: Yeah.
0: Yeah.
2: It was really good with salmon.
0: That sounds actually really delicious. The return of the braise. It's time to get back into that as the temperatures drop and fall is upon us. John Fox, co-owner and distiller of Lodgepole Distilling, joins us to talk about spirits and distilling. You know, Loretta, Our booze team wants a potato vodka, so I thought I'll go local instead of like a big international brand like Chopin or something. So I called just two distilleries yesterday in Washington State. You know, it's a little bit of a tough time for booze.
4: Yeah.
0: Neither one called me back.
4: Oh, man.
0: They both make potato vodka. They both are affordable. Neither one called me back.
4: Dang it.
0: How about that?
4: It's weird.
0: Where's the respect? My goodness. And of course, we're going to wrap up.
4: Has it been 24 hours?
0: No.
4: Yeah. Okay.
0: Get up. Get going.
4: They're busy making vodka.
0: Yeah. And of course, we're going to wrap up today's show with Food for Thought Tasty Trivia brought to you by Rub With Love Spice Rubs. So, my taste of the week.
4: Do it.
0: I was at Ballard Market yesterday because I was at a doctor's appointment in a building right next to it. So I thought I'd get things done. Did you see the grocery list your son wrote for me?
4: It was pretty good.
0: It was really good.
4: Yeah.
0: Yeah. Anyway, my taste of the week, it was over, for some reason, in the cheese department. Makes no sense to me. It should have been in the sushi department. It's Onigiri Sen. O-N-I-G-I-R-I Sen. And so onigiri is that little kind of triangle rice roll that can be flavored with anything.
2: With nori around it.
0: Yeah. Right? Years ago, we took an onigiri stand idea to the Nordstrom in Manhattan. And they opened up with onigiri stand, which sold really well. That and our mochi donuts. Anyway, I've never really seen them in a commercial situation in a grocery store. And there was this whole thing in the cheese department of all these little triangle wraps. And I would suggest you go online and take a look at this Onigiri Sen website. Because how it opens is the coolest thing ever. So you take the stripe off the, it's a triangle package. Mm-hmm. You put a stripe and it kind of splits the packaging in two. You spread the packaging apart and the nori wrapper, the seaweed wrapper that is in there with it, has been separated by a little piece of plastic so it stays crisp. So as you pull the wrapper apart, it wraps in onto the onigiri that's stuffed with a spicy tuna.
2: Oh, smart.
0: It is the coolest
4: ingenious
0: thing.
4: Ingenious.
0: It is really ingenious. It's probably been going on for years. I just didn't realize it, but it's the coolest thing. Mm-hmm. And you just open it up so you have a wrap so your hands don't get dirty. It's crispy
4: like it should be. It's not soggy seaweed.
0: And my only complaint was it needed more filling. Okay. But they're $4.99 each. And I just thought, God, this is such a perfect car snack. Way better than, say, a sushi box.
4: Yeah.
0: Because you get your hands all dirty. With, you know, it's all sticky and stuff, which fun. Doesn't stop me, by the way. But these were awesome.
2: That sounds fun.
0: They had four or five different flavors. And
4: so fun.
0: They're a local.
4: I'm going to get one.
0: Yeah, they're so awesome. Onigiri Sen is my taste of the week. All right, how about you?
4: Well, as you know, I spent some time in Las Vegas last week, and I have two tastes, which is great because we're taping.

0: Vegas last week, and I have two tastes, which is great because we're taping a double show today. So I'm going to do one this time and one next time. But
1: are we taping or are we recording?
0: Recording.
2: Loretta. Oh,
1: okay. Just curious.
0: My first.
1: It's just payback for years of torture.
0: Thank you.
1: Yeah.
0: My first taste of the week is from, we went to Bazaar Meat by Jose Andres, which was in our hotel, which was the Venetian in Las Vegas.
1: Newly opened, right? Because he moved from the.
0: Yeah. It was in the Sahara,
1: SLR
0: maybe,
1: or
0: something like that.
1: Yeah.
0: One, the space is spectacular. I mean, the decor and attention to detail in Vegas is just on another level.
1: It's
0: not
1: right.
0: Imagine the budget that they put towards these interiors, but the space is spectacular. Our dinner was phenomenal.
1: Mm-hmm.
0: Honestly, like one of the better meals I've had in a long time. I didn't go in with super high expectations of Vegas dining because, you know, sometimes those kind of second or third outposts or fifth or sixth outposts of restaurateurs, it's like, okay, I have to check this box of opening a restaurant in Vegas. But it was fantastic. The food was fantastic. Our service was amazing. The drinks were delicious. The whole thing, the presentation, the showmanship of it, it was just awesome. It really, all the way through, was great. They had, my taste was the most simple shaved Iberico ham with pan con tomate, and it was on like a freshly kind of baked and grilled bread. It was just,
1: with
0: it
1: just
0: was
1: a crushed
0: perfect.
1: Tomato on it.
0: Yeah.
1: And, yeah.
0: It was just perfect. Everything was not overly complicated. It was so, so good. If you're heading to Vegas, Bazaar Meat, it was really phenomenal.
1: Do you remember what the price was on the Iberico? Because that can be pricey. I mean, it could be a $100 taste.
0: Yeah. I mean, they're shaving it there. You could order it like half ounce or ounce.
1: Oh, okay.
0: We got the ounce. Honestly, I felt like the prices were relatively reasonable at the restaurant. I was also expecting to be kind of blown away by how expensive the restaurant was everywhere in Vegas. And I don't, maybe it's just coming from Seattle where restaurants are expensive, but I didn't feel like, I felt like the experience was well worth it.
1: Uh-huh.
0: I mean, the value was there to me. The steak, which is their kind of pièce de résistance, was perfect. It was
1: well, I've met Jose
0: delicious.
1: Several times over the years at our Chefy events, but he's a good dude. He's a
0: so
1: good
0: nice.
1: Cook.
0: Happy to support him. I mean, yeah.
1: World Central
0: great.
1: Kitchen
0: so.
1: Is his, and he's just got some magic in those fingers and that head of his, so love it. All right, behind the scenes at TDN Co. coming up next on Cairo Radio, it's the Hot Stove Society Show, 97.3 FM.

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0: All right, here we are back in the kitchen on Cairo. Loretta's always trying to get a bite of breakfast in, and I try to catch her with a mouthful every time.
1: Every time.
0: That's my goal.
1: Shoving a croissant in my face. And
0: Bex, what's up next here?
2: We're doing behind the scenes at TD & Co., and it's a Q&A for you and Loretta. Mm-hmm. And we're going to start with you, Tom, because you just had your 50th high school reunion.
0: I did.
2: In Delaware.
0: You know what that makes me?
2: Old. Yeah. And you spoke to the student body or to the...
0: I did, to the senior class, 100 and some kids or so.
2: Wow.
0: Yeah.
2: Anything to share from that?
0: They were forced to write questions. So one of the things I hate is when I'm asked to come give us a speech or a chat or something, that when you sit there and you say, okay, what do you got for me? And then nobody raises their hand. So good on the teacher. They were forced to write questions, and they were interesting questions. And one or two kids stood out as far as having some cognitive abilities. You know, they are 17, 18 years old. They're young and dumb. But some of these kids might go to college, it seems.
1: Unlike you.
0: Unlike me. Uh-huh. But, you know, they're all seniors. And in my senior year, I worked my way through. I think I left at 11 o'clock every day and then had a full-time job after that. So they don't seem like that type. Mm-hmm. Although I was surprised. I asked how many kids in the class had a job. And I would say 70% of the class raised their hands.
2: Great.
0: So I was very... it was awesome.
1: Did you prepare a speech beforehand? Like, did they give you a topic to speak on, or did you just kind of go in and...
0: It was an entrepreneur kind of discussion.
1: Okay.
0: And I prepared with five words that I use in my thought process of how I run my life and my business.
1: Got it.
0: So I kind of went through those words. But I do better in those scenarios. You know, I'm a shy introvert in a funny way. I know that doesn't seem possible, being in the restaurant business and on the radio and on TV and all the things that I do. But I've taught myself the public side of that. But my nature is a little more introverted.
1: Mm-hmm.
0: So I do much better when kids ask a question.
1: Yeah.
0: And then I can go down rabbit holes and you have to kind of stop me.
1: Yeah.
0: You know, at that point. But to get started is more difficult for me.
1: Absolutely.
2: Wonderful. So good experience.
0: Oh, good experience.
2: Yeah.
0: I will say that I ate in the same restaurant. I was there for three nights on downtown Main Street. It was students back to the University of Delaware day, so it was crowded as could be. Mm-hmm. There was a new restaurant that there's never been a restaurant like this in Newark, Delaware, especially on Main Street. I mean, it's a classic Main Street. It's like the little small town Main Street. But I could hear the band playing over at the stadium, and the kids were all over the place. And
1: it's
0: bars,
1: a very college town. I mean, if
0: bars
1: you've ever
0: were
1: been
0: packed.
1: To New York,
0: yeah. But anyway, I ate at the same restaurant three nights in a row. I don't know that I've ever done that before.
2: And it did not make the taste of the week.
0: It did. It will at some point.
2: Okay.
0: Yeah.
2: Okay.
0: And not from a taste perspective, but from a...
2: experience of the...
0: No, just from a old days kind of perspective. Yeah.
2: Nostalgia.
0: Perspective. So,
2: Great. Well, Loretta, a couple weeks ago, we asked E.T. and Tom this question, and now it's your turn.
1: Oh, great.
2: If you could have one favorite restaurant within walking distance of your home, one that exists now, one from your past, or one that you can only dream up, what would it be and why?
1: Interesting. I love a perfect neighborhood restaurant, and I live in a very neighborhoody neighborhood in Magnolia, and unfortunately, I often feel like we don't have what I would love to have.
0: What you crave.
1: My perfect neighborhood restaurant, my first thought is Cafe Munir, which is kind of up dad by where you live.
0: That's 80th and 24th Northwest. Mm-hmm.
1: Homer, we were just at Homer, and those two things kind of in common. They're both Mediterranean. Homer is more Greek. Cafe Munir is Lebanese, I believe. I think that flavor profile in a neighborhood for me, I can eat that food all the time and not be sick of it. Mm-hmm. It kind of runs the gamut from heavier to fresher. So I feel like seasonally you can be there all the time. I think small and intimate for me in a neighborhood restaurant is what I want. I don't want a big sprawling place. I want a place that feels cozy and nice. And so those are probably the two that stood out to me right away where I was like, yeah, if I could walk to either mm-hmm. of those, I would be there once a week.
0: Do you want a, classic Cheers bar experience to go with that? And you know what I mean by that?
1: Yeah, I mean, I think that's
0: where
1: why
0: everybody
1: I love
0: knows
1: my
0: your name.
1: Neighborhood now is because when we go places, we almost always run into somebody that we know, or at least you've seen around before. They did actually just open a really cute little wine bar in Magnolia called Neighborhood. Mm-hmm. And that's the closest I think that we've had to this kind of vibe.
0: You are sadly mistaken.
1: Well, I wasn't around.
0: There's the Gimwa. Don't forget the Gimwa.
1: And I know people loved Semana's when Semana's was there for a long time. But for me, this is kind of the first one that we've had where I would be. But I don't. I always feel weird taking my kids to a wine bar. Like, certainly someone will break something.
0: Nor should you take your kids.
1: There are a lot of kids in there.
0: They are wild beasts.
1: I shouldn't take them anywhere.
0: Yes.
1: So
0: should tie them down with chains.
1: So that's kind of where my head immediately went. Something Mediterranean.
2: Lovely. I thought you were going to say rice rolls.
1: Oh my God, I would kill for rice rolls too.
0: But the Chong Flum rice rolls.
2: Yep. All right. Question for both of you. When you two see a business problem differently, how do you work through it? And maybe you have an example.
0: Number one, we have no problems. We are the perfect restaurant group, perfect father-daughter team.
2: Totally.
0: And so problems don't exist.
1: In complete alignment at all times.
0: Yeah. So what's your thought on this?
1: I'm with you. Yeah.
0: Yeah. Okay. What's the next question?
2: Seriously?
0: No. Generally, for me, it's been a process over the last 5, 6, 7, 8 years, whatever it's been, that I've had to learn to let go. That's usually the issue, is me letting go of old responsibilities and letting someone new into those responsibilities. Mm-hmm. We haven't transitioned financially yet, so it's always my dime at this point. Mm-hmm. And so that I used to get a little worked up about that, and that's nonsense. We've hired people to do a job, including Loretta's. You know, she has a job function. She's not just an owner.
2: Many hats.
0: Mm-hmm. Many hats, yeah. All of our ownership group has job functions also. So Jackie's the farmer. I'm booze, a few other things. Public relations.
2: Classes.
0: Loretta's legal and HR. Eric runs the restaurants as a group. So we all have responsibilities. But that's been the most difficult thing for me, is kind of working my way out of responsibilities and then trusting that the system.
2: So just evolution.
1: I think I've said this before, but I generally feel like if we are really out of alignment on something, it's because we haven't found the right solution yet. Mm-hmm. So if we're like really entrenched on different sides of something, my opinion is probably neither of those is where we need to end up.
2: Right.
1: And we need to find a third idea.
2: Well, that's nice. Thank you. So then the other just quick question would be, what's one part of your business, like you were just alluding to, Tom, that you still like to stay personally involved in, even though you could hand it off? What do you enjoy keeping?
0: Oh, booze is probably one of them.
2: What do you mean by booze?
0: One of my first jobs, my job during high school, I worked in a liquor store the entire time. State Line Liquors in Elkton, Maryland. And it was a big store, discount store. So I started out one day, my dad was there buying booze for his company party or something. And then I offered to help take a box out. I was 14. And Mrs. Murray just said, "You want a job?" Because I took somebody's box out for them, and then we became fast friends.
2: You were hospitable at that age.
0: I worked there. I paid my way through until I got to the Hotel DuPont, where it was my first cooking job, cook's helper. Boy, did I get a little laugh at my high school speech when I said, I got hired at $1 an hour. And they just thought that was the most incredulous thing. So.
2: Yeah. Anything for you, Loretta?
1: I weirdly still design most of our menus, and
2: that's not weird. That's passion.
1: Yeah. And I like to do that. And we have a marketing and graphics team that is perfectly capable of doing it and does like all the specialty stuff. But those day-to-day kind of the menu you get when you sit down in the restaurant, mostly I design those. I don't need to, but I enjoy it.
2: Yeah.
0: I will tell you graphically, if you haven't been to the Carlisle Room, we do new menus with every show that comes to the Paramount. Our graphics team is on.
1: Yeah, they do an incredible. I don't do those. Those are above my pay grade.
2: Okay.
0: Yeah. All themed to the show, and it's super fun.
2: So fun.
0: Yeah. All right, Chef Caroline Wright is here, author known as The Soup Lady. She's going to join us for The Soup Club on Cairo Radio. 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
14: I'm Tom Brock. Hurricane Isaias has weakened into a post-tropical cyclone after making landfall near Destin, Florida, as a Category 2 hurricane. Authorities warn tornadoes and high winds remain a threat through Sunday. There is also a risk of flash flooding from Georgia to North Carolina. Officials say the storm resulted in at least 4 deaths, 2 in Florida and 2 in Alabama. Here is Florida Governor Ron DeSantis.
15: One individual in Escambia County had a tree fall on his home and tragically was killed. And another one, unfortunately, died inside of his garage. And when they went to find him, the generator was running.
14: Attorneys for death row inmate Krista Pike say she has been discharged from the hospital and is now back in prison a little more than a week after Tennessee failed to execute her using lethal injection. ABC's Whit Johnson reports.
16: Pike's attorney said in a statement that she will continue to receive medical care at the prison where she has lived for more than 30 years. They're asking the judge in her case to hold all the evidence related to the botched execution. Tennessee has paused all executions for the rest of the year.
14: Pike was sentenced to death for torturing and killing a teenage classmate in 1995. Here in the Pacific Northwest, southbound I-405 through Bothell remains closed all weekend between State Routes 527 and 522. That shutdown started Friday night. It'll continue until 4 a.m. Monday as crews tackle pavement, drainage, and bridge repair work. Your Cairo News Radio forecast. Overcast skies turn to partial clearing. Temperatures dipping down to about 45 degrees. Sunday, partly cloudy and highs near 61. I'm Tom Brock, Cairo News Radio.
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2: One mulligatawny. What is that right there? Is that lima bean?
17: Yes.
2: Never been a big fan.

0: We're still back here at the Hot Stove Society Kitchen Studios in downtown Seattle. I just had a bite of chocolate cookie. It's more than a chip, so I was just going to call it a chocolate cookie.
1: Oh, good.
0: That Caroline Wright has brought for us. She's the author known as the Soup Lady and the owner of Soup Club. Tell us about you, Caroline. Nice to see you again.
2: Nice to see you. Thanks for having me again. Yeah. Well, I'm a soup lady, September to May, all the rainy months of Seattle's fall and winter.
0: Uh-huh.
2: And it's all vegan and gluten-free.
0: Oh, there's got to be more than that. You've got a business.
2: I have a business. I make 120 quarts of soup a week right now.
0: Uh-huh.
2: I make and deliver soup to people because when I was really sick a few years ago, mm-hmm. and people brought me soup when I was sick, and I wanted strangers. And so I wanted to be the stranger who brought people soup when they needed it most, you know?
0: Right. And, of course, you made a business out of it.
2: Yeah, exactly.
0: Which is great. So it's not quite free soup, but it's delicious.
2: Oh, no, yeah.
0: Delicious soup.
2: Yeah.
0: Yeah.
2: It's a subscription service, actually.
0: And when I go to your website, do I have a choice of soups, or is this the soup that you made this week?
2: It's just the soup that I make this week. Mm. Actually, my members don't even find out until the day before. I'm like, yay, you're just getting this soup tomorrow. And it's how I try to, it's my bid for people to like things like beets.
0: Uh-huh.
2: You know, because if they know that they're getting that in advance, people would maybe not want it.
0: I'd be scratching my order off.
2: Right. Yeah. But it's my favorite thing when I convince especially families, like kids, to love new vegetables. And that's all it is. It's like, you know, 40 weeks of vegetable soups.
1: Uh-huh. Are they all vegan and gluten-free?
2: All vegan and gluten-free.
1: Okay. And it really goes to this idea of kind of food as medicine, right?
2: Absolutely.
1: Both internally and the act of receiving it.
2: Yeah. You know, healing in ways that you didn't know that you needed. Even just being a busy mom, you know? Like, I have a lot of members who say, like, I enjoy being a subscriber because in the fridge, I have like a special lunch just for me that, you know, I didn't have to make. It's like hugely important to some people, mm-hmm. you know, or feeding their families vegetables, keeping up with their values without having to put in that, you know, sort of work.
3: What's the inspiration behind your soups? Is it vegetables? Are you at a store and you see something, or have you planned it out well in advance?
2: All of the above. So all of my recipes come from two soup cookbooks that I've written. I've written one called Soup Club, which tells the story, like my cancer story and people bringing me soup and all of that kind of beautiful things, like how I sort of became restored through soup and then became a soup cook myself and that whole thing. And then like Seconds is coming back for more of the good stuff. It's just more soup recipes, but they're like a little bit braver than the first book. I mean, I have like a dairy-free and corn-free corn chowder in this book, which sounds crazy, but it's very, very good.
0: Uh-huh.
2: It's one of the favorites. And I have like a French onion soup in here, which is vegan, which is like mind-blowing. Ann Willen would have like really, really hated that.
0: You know, we jokingly called Ann Willen La Grande Bouffe. Terry and I stayed at her place, Chateau de Fay.
2: Yeah.
0: In France, in Burgundy,
2: yeah.
0: And we called her La Grande Bouffe because she was
2: serious.
0: She was very serious.
3: Yeah, studied under her, right?
2: Yeah, I went there.
3: Uh-huh.
2: I would have been one of the people that would have helped you while you were there. Yeah.
0: Well, so no, we helped ourselves.
2: Yeah.
0: We rented the whole place.
2: Oh, that's awesome.
0: Yeah.
3: So you're a classically trained chef.
2: Yes.
3: Awesome.
2: And so these soups, people ask me, I get my inspiration from everywhere, whether that's a specific vegetable or a twist on a classic recipe. I would look at different cultures, what they use for their like famous soups or known soups. Also, I don't use any broth in any of my soups. They're all water-based, which is kind of cool. But I think of that as like a peasant way, you know, like a countryside grandma in the old world would throw a bone into a pot. Mm-hmm. And that would be building the stock as the broth is coming up. And it's a cross between that idea and like French sauces. I feel like there's some parallel to both of those, building flavors in different ways and looking for like the texture and consistency of that too.
1: Where do you make soup out of now? I mean, you can't be making 100 and some
2: not out of my house.
1: Out of your house.
2: No. And also that would be legal. I work out of a whiskey bar in Lower Fremont during the hours that they're closed.
0: Perfect.
2: Yeah.
0: Perfect.
2: So it's a cool, you know, win-win situation for everybody.
3: Mm-hmm. And people, they can go to Slurp, what's the website?
2: SlurpSoupClub.com.
3: But they can only join the wait list.
2: Yeah, Fortunately, I tend to be sold out. But joining the waitlist is great because, you know, people move or I add another pot of soup or, you know, I do change things up sometimes, but it's just nice to have that option. And I do soup stands every month to benefit glioblastoma research through the American Brain Tumor Association in front of the book larder. So I just like a lemonade stand. I sling cups of soup, and it's just really great. It's really fun.
3: The next one is November 3rd from 11 to 2.
0: When you saw the Seahawks sell for $9 billion, and you know that money is going into brain research. What did you think about that? Did that get you all excited?
2: Yeah. I mean, we can take all of it that we can get wherever it comes from.
0: Yeah. Isn't that amazing, though, what Paul Allen did with his fortune? To get it to a place that can do some good.
2: Yeah, incredible. Yeah.
0: Incredible.
2: Incredible.
0: One of the things that eating a lot of pho has taught me, when I used to take Loretta to school up at Seattle Academy on 12th, Avenue, I would just slip down into Chinatown or Little Saigon, whatever part of that international district you want to go to. I was more Little Saigon, and I would stop for a bowl of soup in the morning. Pho Bok used to open at 8 or 9 o'clock in the morning. I would just zip on down. I learned to have soup for breakfast.
2: Ooh, it's delicious.
0: It is such a great way to start the day, and I can just imagine with your soups, you know, when we had a CSA before we had our own farm, a lot of that produce went to waste because you just get so much stuff and...
1: There's only so many dinners a week.
0: But with your soup, you can either pop it in the freezer or you can, if it's in the fridge, it's a perfect way to start the day.
2: Yes, and with my soup club, they all come with newsletters. My background is in editorial, so it's like kind of an article it has serving suggestions. So it's so easy since my soups are all vegan and gluten free with a varied table. You know, you could like take half your soup and for some of them at like, sear some ground lamb before adding like harira, for example, and then you would turn it kind of more back into the traditional, which is nice. Like I really feel like it's a very, to your point, versatile and accommodating dish.
0: Yeah, I hadn't really thought about it, turning your soup into another dish. That's the perfect idea to kind of keep using it, right?
2: Yeah.
0: Exactly.
3: That's a great tip. Any other tips on how you get so much flavor out of the vegetables? Like, are you pureeing things? Is it multi-layer? How do you develop that flavor?
2: Ugh, I love that question. Thank you. Well, I consider like having on-ramps to flavor. So there are many, but one of them is like making my own spice mixes. So that's kind of it.
0: We would prefer you bought ours.
2: I love yours. Yeah. Oh my gosh. I'm
3: a going
2: huge
3: home with a couple
2: fan.
3: Today.
2: Yes, I'm a huge fan. Last time I won trivia, went home with like a couple of rubs, my family is now obsessed. And now that I'm here today, they're going to be mad if I don't come home.
0: There you go.
2: But anyway, spice mixes. Sometimes I make like for one of my chilies, I do like brewed chicory as, you know, part of kind of a stock. I do a classic chili non carne, like thinking of like the chili queens of San Antonio in like the 1800s. They are credited with making chili con carne, but it would just like be chilies, cumin, and beef.
0: Tomatillo.
2: It would just be like those three ingredients. Yeah. So I just use beans, chilies, and cumin, and like you make the stock from the soaking liquid of the chilies, and like they're just different ways. Actually, the one that I'm leaving here and going into the kitchen to make is made from roasted carrots that I like roast all of them. I split the lot and I blend some of it with the like lemon zest that goes in other ways. I try to use all of the veggies in different ways.
3: What's the delicious soup you brought for us today?
2: Oh my gosh, it's my stuffed pepper soup. It's supposed to be like a classic stuffed pepper. And that's another example where I was like, it's so weird, but I really think that this would make a really delicious soup. I just like look at things that I eat and I'm like, those flavors are interesting together.
0: Mm-hmm.
2: And in culinary school with Anne, I was like charged with making stuffed vegetables of all sorts, you know, from her potage garden and everything. So that's what that was an homage to.
0: With Mr. Milbray, the gardener.
2: Yes.
0: He was a scary one.
2: An old crusty man that I love so much because I spoke French. He loved me too.
0: Oh, really?
2: So we had like a sweet little relationship. Yeah.
0: I was just going to ask that. Did you have something?
1: Oh, I was going to say, where can people get seconds? I'm assuming at Book Larder if you're out front.
2: At Book Larder and on my website. I call it Soup Club merch hub. It's on Slurp Soup Club. There's a merch, and I can send you a signed copy, or you can get a signed copy at the book larder. So great.
0: Right, and I would remind people, I mean, for heaven forbid, go to Book Larder. It's a great little store, but also you make a better margin if you sell it yourself, right?
2: Absolutely,
0: so
2: yeah.
0: That's hey, just something for to remember. That, yeah. But it helps the process.
2: And I printed this book in town on Capitol Hill Girly Press.
0: I
2: did too.
0: You printed it here in Seattle?
2: Yeah. I did.
0: Because
2: I wanted it to like be all super Seattle.
0: Uh-huh.
2: Yeah.
0: Wow, that's awesome. And you won an award for it, an Ippy.
2: Yeah.
0: You're awesome. Just hitting on all cylinders.
3: Check out soupclubcookbook.com or slurpsoupclub.com.
2: Perfect.
0: Wow, there you go. Nice work.
3: And Carolyn's going to stay with us.
0: Oh, really?
3: Yeah.
0: I'm looking forward to that on Cairo Radio. 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
9: It was 1 year ago that I felt my heart stop while in the aisle of the local food co-op. 1, 2, 3, 4.
10: Caroline Wright has stayed with us from the famous Slurp Soup Club.
11: There we go.
10: There we go.
11: She's a classically trained chef. She worked at Martha Stewart, New York, was a food stylist and recipe tester, has published 5 cookbooks, and is the queen of soup with her thriving soup business. So we're glad you're staying with us.
12: Hey, thanks.
10: More impressive than that is how she develops flavor out of only vegetables. You know, Terry and I would have a heart attack if we were forced to...
11: No stock or no broth or chicken broth
10: is like the foundation for me of soup. But it can be done.
11: Yeah, it can be done. It's delicious.
10: Yeah.
12: Thanks.
10: What do we got going here?
11: Okay, so today, Loretta started this Shortcutter Scratch a few years ago. And today we're doing Shortcutter Scratch with just a bunch of fall pantry items. And so we'll kind of do roundtable on what you guys think about these various fall items.
10: Okay.
11: And let's start with applesauce. Is store-bought okay, or do you need to make it?
10: I can't even think the last time I bought applesauce.
13: I can.
12: Different stage
11: of
12: life.
11: For your grandkids? For his grandkids?
10: Yeah. Well, last time I bought it for the grandkids, they didn't need it, so it was...
11: Maybe you needed to home make it.
10: Yeah.
13: Yeah, I'm a buy on applesauce.
12: I am too.
10: Yeah, me
13: Unless
10: too.
13: Unless I happen to go apple picking and just have to use them.
12: Yeah.
10: I think that's the only fruit we don't really have in our orchard is apples.
11: Yeah.
10: Yeah.
11: Do you use applesauce much in your cooking? Or?
10: No,
11: me neither. No.
13: I have a few things I make with it, but...
11: That's exactly the opposite answer I thought I was going to get. Okay. Tomato sauce.
10: Are you looking at me?
11: Well, if you want to start.
10: Tomatoes 100% in your pantry, mm-hmm. both your homemade pantry, their freezer pantry, which is what yep. we keep ours, and your, we keep lots of cans of Bianco tomatoes, mm-hmm. crushed tomatoes. Mm-hmm. And quick and easy, done.
11: And what about jarred marinara sauce?
10: Sure.
11: Yeah. There's so many good stuff out, so much good stuff out there.
10: Loretta, you're shaking your head no.
6: No, I'm with you. I'm a buy. I don't larder my own tomato sauce for the freezer. I keep kind of three different varieties typically. So I'll keep a canned tomato, the Bianco canned tomatoes. I keep a marinara, Rao's usually. And then I keep, I can't remember the name of it, but it's like a thin, really thin tomato sauce by Muti. And I feel like between those three things, I can put together whatever I yeah. need out of it.
11: Carolyn, what about you? Are you a tomato sauce?
13: I am
11: sauce?
13: A canned... For canned tomatoes, I would never can tomatoes. I just don't. Because there's so many that I love. I love a passata. I always keep a passata on hand.
11: What's
13: that's
11: a passata?
13: What I'm talking about. Yeah, yeah.
11: What's a passata?
13: It's like a finely strained sauce, that tomato sauce that's really like rich. And I use it as just like straight pizza sauce mm-hmm. because that's the... like acidic, bright flavor that I usually mm-hmm. like. And then I do make my own marinara sauce, especially when it's like right now when I have tomatoes still on the vine that are like lingering that I have to get rid of. I just like throw them in a pot with a little bit of oil and just let it cook down, like leaves and everything. Uh-huh. And then I strain it. Mm. And it just is really full flavored and easy to keep in the freezer. I mean, yeah. yeah.
11: Skins
13: and
11: all.
13: I strain it afterwards. Yeah. But the skins, add skins and leaves and like little vines. I have tiny tomatoes that I can't really take them off. And it really like enriches the flavor.
11: That sounds great.
10: Jackie grows a paste tomato every year that we freeze whole in a Ziploc or something like that. And then when you put it into the pan to make tomato sauce, it just literally melts.
13: That's amazing.
10: Into a sauce. And it's like the sauce that you're talking about.
13: Yeah.
10: But I will say... although I do keep plenty of tomato product, canned tomato product, there's something super nice, as you know, about having going to that little quart container that you've put up in the mm-hmm. middle of tomato season in your freezer. And we happen to have enough freezer space for that, but it's lovely compared
13: to
10: opening.
13: I have three in my house, three freezers.
10: Yeah, exactly.
11: Of course you do.
13: Yeah,
11: I have a couple heirloom tomatoes that I wasn't going to use, and I popped them in my freezer, and they're just really pretty every time I open it. Are they going to dissolve like the paste tomatoes?
10: Yeah, and then you just pull the skin. The skin will come right off. It'll burst, and
11: I'm excited for that. You don't have to defrost it.
10: The difference between what I said, a paste tomato, is just that it's a thicker meat tomato,
11: right.
10: and it gives you a viscosity on your sauce that you'll have to reduce your mm-hmm. your regular heirloom tomatoes. You'll have to reduce that sauce to get it to where you want. So the paste sauce, you don't have to cook as much.
11: Okay, that makes sense. Yeah. All right. Well, this is a no-brainer. Soup. Do you have to make it yourself, or is there canned soup that's worth it?
10: Me? I make it myself.
11: Yeah.
10: Yeah. Or I'll buy from the Slurp Soup Club.
13: Yeah, you will.
10: Yeah, I will. But no, I make it myself, and really because... The ones out there are just not worth it.
11: Mm-hmm.
10: Yeah.
11: I agree. Well, I know for sure. You would never be caught dead with a can of Campbell's.
13: I mean, they have their place.
11: Yeah. What about you, Loretta?
6: I agree. I mean, I think kids don't always eat a ton of soup, so I'm not in a huge like soup era of life. But I'd rather make it.
10: What about, we haven't really discussed the Instant Noodle kind of soups, like...
6: I'll buy ramen packets.
10: Ramen
6: and stuff
10: packs.
6: Like that. Yeah, no problem. Top ramen or things like that.
10: One of Jackie's...
6: But top ramen for me is a sick food. Like when I'm not feeling well, mm-hmm. give me all the sodium and the top ramen and I put nothing in it. And that's
10: when your
6: like
10: mom
6: a nostalgic food for me, I think.
10: Is feeling it. She loves to doctor a top ramen. She'll just get out all the veggies, onions, slice everything. Well, sweetie, you could have just made soup. Essentially, she just wants the
6: MSG
10: noodles.
6: Sodium packet there.
13: Can you believe I've never had one? Never.
11: Never.
10: A top ramen?
11: Not even in college.
13: I've never had one.
10: A cup of noodle?
13: I went to college in Paris. I don't know if that was a thing.
11: Oh, wow. That's cool.
6: It has a time and place for sure.
13: I guess, dorms is, I think, a lot of people.
11: Now you're just going to say, not going there.
13: Well, I don't know. I just have never eaten it, so I don't know where to start.
10: What about your earthquake supplies? That's the perfect spot for a little...
13: I guess so. We do have an earthquake supply. That's not what I'm like looking askance for. I just should, I guess, put some in there. I don't know.
10: Wow.
11: Okay, what about pesto? Are there any store-bought pestos? And that could be basil, parsley, kale, arugula, any type of pesto. Is that a must-make yourself, or have you ever purchased?
13: I am a make-myself person. Well, the soup that you guys ate had a pesto rosso in it, for example. Mm. I like making different kinds of pesto. It's a sun-dried tomato, roasted red pepper kind of thing. So I really love making and putting up sauces like that, if not pesto, other pesto-like things, mm-hmm. you know?
6: I do both. Okay. When we were at the farm this summer, we made a huge batch of pesto for the freezer and just froze it in ice cube trays, and I love having that, but I also buy the Costco pesto all the time.
11: That's pretty
6: good. I mean, my kids eat pesto pasta in their lunch boxes 3 days a week, so I can't make enough to keep
13: right. Yeah. Yeah.
10: I only eat it when I have fresh basil.
11: Yeah. All right. What about granola? Is there granola that you find that you can buy, or must you make it yourself?
10: It's horse food as far as I'm concerned.
11: But you sell it.
10: I know. The Dolly Bakery, if I was going to have one, I'd have the Dolly Bakery version, yeah. But you know, they make those oats for horses.
11: You want it with the side of beets?
10: Yeah, exactly.
6: I buy.
13: I prefer to make, but I also do buy.
11: Yeah, I do both too. Mm-hmm. Yep. Yeah. I don't eat it that much. Okay. Pumpkin puree for a pumpkin pie.
10: Mm-hmm. Well, almost all pumpkin puree is butternut, and we grow our own butternut, so mm-hmm. we have that fresh every year, and that's the only time I ever eat that pie.
6: Mm-hmm. I buy. I'm not roasting my own.
13: I will say I normally buy too, but I did a couple times make like roasted puree, and there is actually a difference to me, like less watery and also a little bit more well-rounded flavor. Mm-hmm. I will do both though.
11: Okay.
10: I think the rounded flavor may come from the caramelization of roasting
13: exactly,
10: it.
13: Right. Yeah, yeah.
10: But I have also found that you have to strain it just like the canned pumpkin is strained before it goes in the can.
13: Yeah.
10: You have to strain your fresh pumpkin puree and just let it sit in the fridge overnight in a strainer.
13: Yeah.
10: Yeah.
11: Good tip. Final one, and this is something that we've done taste tests on, pie crust.
10: Make.
6: It's not that hard.
11: No. It's not that hard?
6: Yeah. I think it's intimidating for people, but if you have a Cuisinart, it's not that hard.
13: And it tastes so much better, in my opinion.
11: All right. Thanks, guys.
10: And you know why people's pie crust fails mostly is that they put too much fruit in it, so it gets sogged out and gross.
11: Yeah.
10: So don't do that.
11: Don't do it.
10: Don't do that. You're not a hippie anymore. There's no need for 18 pounds of Granny Smith's in your apple pie.
11: They're Bridget's not here. That's what
10: uncooked.
11: She likes to do.
10: I know she does. All right. Up next, we got a whole hour of good and delicious chat for you. So stay with us on Cairo Radio. It's the Hot Stove Society Show. 97.3 FM.
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15: ABC News, I'm Chuck Sievertson. People are cleaning up, in some instances, heavy hurricane damage along the Florida Panhandle and elsewhere in the Southeast. ABC's Leslie Lopez in Pensacola.
16: Remnants of Hurricane Isaias spreading heavy rain and strong winds as it moves east, leaving at least 4 dead and hundreds of thousands without power. From Alabama to Florida.
15: Mudslides and flooding possible from 1 to 5 inches of rain forecast over a wide area of southwestern states from what was Tropical Storm Rachel. Some members of Congress of both major parties say they will move to pass a bill to stop the Trump-Putin diesel fuel sale. They also say it may violate a 2022 law that banned the purchase of Russian oil without Congress's okay. Pope Leo says he will have an operation in the coming days to remove a lump on his lung that was recently discovered during medical checks. He made the announcement in Italian during his noon blessing at the Vatican. This is ABC News. The AI company Anthropic says one of its models sent a false murder tip to the Philadelphia Police Department. Police say the tip was marked as spam by its system. ABC's Brianna Smith in Philly.
17: The department said in a statement the company must strengthen its safeguards to prevent similar incidents from impacting city systems without the city's knowledge. The 2-month delay in detecting and reporting the incident to the city is unacceptable. After the incident, Anthropic told police it ended that testing process and will have additional authorization in the future in hopes of preventing AI errors.
15: A pilot program is being tested in England, having patients attend soccer games to lift depression and improve mental health. It's called Football on Prescription, introduced by a British lawmaker who's also a physician, Simon Ofer, and a green energy tycoon, Dale Vince. Patients get free tickets and are met by regular fans. The doc previously prescribed comedy and gardening. Chuck Sievertson, ABC News.
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18: I'm Tom Brock. A murder suspect is on the loose after a drive-by shooting in South Seattle left a man dead and a woman hurt. Just before 1 a.m. this morning, a driver drove into the parking lot of a nightclub on 4th Avenue South, about three blocks north of Michigan Street. Police say surveillance camera video shows the driver fired shots, hitting a 36-year-old security guard. That man was dead on the scene before police arrived there. The gunfire also injured a 27-year-old woman who was shot in the leg. Less than an hour later, police found the vehicle used by the suspect in South Seattle engulfed in flames. No suspects have been arrested. A man is dead after being hit by a train in Monroe early Saturday. The Monroe Police Department and Burlington Northern are investigating. Police responded to an area just east of the Monroe Business District where the railroad tracks run parallel to Highway 2. They say a 53-year-old man was hit by the train on the tracks just south of the highway. Today is a divisional showdown this afternoon for the Seahawks, who host their West Coast rival, San Francisco. The 49ers enter the game undefeated. Seahawks quarterback Sam Darnold says they are one of the toughest defenses in the league.
19: Like, just their backers, their, you know, their back end, and then obviously their rush all being tied together. They do a really good job with that, and really just keeping everything in front of them.
18: 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And what a great day for football. Your Cairo News Radio forecast. A cloudy morning turns to mostly sunny skies this afternoon with highs near 61 degrees. Tonight's lows around 42 degrees. Monday, sunny and temperatures again in the lower 60s. I'm Tom Brock, Cairo News Radio.
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0: We're back here in the kitchen for hour number two of the Hot Stove Society show. I'm Tom Douglas.
1: I'm Loretta Douglas.
0: Becky's on the producer chair today. And Becky, we have another full hour of deliciousness coming
1: everyone's way.
0: Hopefully you're cleaning out the back end of your garden year that's going on right now.
1: I know maybe on a little walk while you're listening.
0: Oh, yeah. I prefer to think you're picking eggplants and tomatoes. Because you only have about, a week or two more. Jackie could tell us, but a week or two more to get the ripe tomatoes because they'll stop ripening. And then you're into green tomatoes. Do not let them go to waste. There's lots of things you can do with green tomatoes, including chow chow, which is one of my favorite things. You know what chow chow is?
1: I do not know what chow chow is.
0: It's like a green tomato and corn relish, last of the season. Ooh. Delicious.
1: Is it a southern thing?
0: Yeah.
1: Okay.
0: We're joined by Brooke Lucy, owner and founder of Bluebird Farms, a farmer, an ancient grain recipe developer, and a chief ancient wheat evangelist. Wow. Is it true that people that have gluten issues can eat ancient grain?
2: I have a lot of customers that say they can eat our wheat. So, and they have
0: that are gluten-free.
2: Very gluten sensitive. Uh-huh. Yeah. Yeah. And I think it's a host of, you know, things that contribute to that. They're very primitive, hardly any gluten.
0: Uh-huh.
2: And, you know, when it's grown organically, it hasn't been sprayed with chemicals. I think that makes a big difference.
0: Interesting.
2: As well.
0: Yeah. Well, welcome to our show.
2: Thank you. It's great to be here.
0: How did you get started doing all this?
2: Oh, gosh.
0: Bluebird Grain Farms.
2: Yeah, we started over 21 years ago, really because we wanted to stay in our small little town and needed to figure out how to make a living. And at the time, I was just crazy about growing things and had a big garden, loved food. And my husband was growing wheat in a farm restoration business. He'd go into fallow farmland and either put it back into some functioning crop rotation system, or he would turn it into wildland grasses. So we had the farm equipment. We were trying to figure out how to make a year-round living and realized there was this huge hole in access to grains in general in one of the largest wheat-producing states in the country.
0: Isn't that wild? Yeah.
2: Yeah.
0: You don't really think about it because you see the big combines, but they're all kind of cutting down the same exact thing.
2: Yeah, and it's all being exported.
0: Uh-huh.
2: It used to be.
0: Right.
2: Now there's just such an awesome grain movement. I mean, it's fast forward 21 years. It's amazing how it's changed. But at the time, we could not find any local wheat. And then, you know, there was just such an opportunity to focus on ancient wheats because they were only being imported at the time, mostly from Italy.
0: What's your most popular thing that you grow? Because I love farro.
2: Yeah, yeah. So Emmer is our number one seller. This
0: is
2: guy.
0: That the same as farro?
2: Yeah.
0: Yeah,
2: yeah. Emmer farro. That's what we call it, Emmer farro, because, and you, I'm sure have seen this as a chef. A lot of farro on the market today is pearled, and what I am seeing is it's just a lot of blended common wheat that's just been shaved. It's not a true ancient wheat, and that is what I'm seeing that over and over. So we really focused on saying Emmer farro because there's really only three ancient wheats on the market today that are true ancient wheats. Einkorn is the most primitive. Then about 5,000 years later came Emmer and then Spelt. So we really try to say Emmer farro or Einkorn farro to let people know that it is truly an ancient wheat. It is not a blended, just common variety of wheat that's been shaved.
0: Uh-huh.
1: And where did you get your original seeds? Something, you have a great story about this.
2: Yeah, so we got our original seed from, believe it or not, Montana State University had an ancient grain program started in the 70s. And around 1996, the fellow, the professor was retiring, and MSU said, we just don't have any interest in these ancient wheats. We're gonna retire the program too. And so we were just getting our business going at the time, and we got all of our foundation seed from Montana State University.
1: Oh, I love that story.
2: Yeah.
1: And it grows well, and you're in the Metow Valley, is
2: that
1: right?
2: So we started growing all of our crops in the Metow Valley on about 280 acres. And if anyone's been to the Metow Valley, it's, you know, it's a long, skinny valley. So going up and down a large, you know, a very busy highway with combines can be very challenging. And fast forward to now, it's becoming, you know, more of a tourist second home destination. So we now farm on our 35 acres that where our processing facility is, and then we also pull in from two other partner farms.
0: How does it work different? Like, I think about so many, there's gluten-free flours on the marketplace.
2: Yeah.
0: I kind of sort of understand how they work, although not completely. How does this work in the world of baking? And
2: yeah, well, it's everything we grow and process and is a whole wheat flour. So, you know, baking with whole wheat flour is a lot different than, you know, an AP flour.
0: Yeah.
2: But the thing that, you know, that I'm really passionate about is giving people the opportunity to taste fresh grains. Mm-hmm. A lot of people have never truly had that opportunity to taste what fresh milled flour tastes like. So as far as your question with baking, each of these ancient wheats are very different. So for example, the einkorn is very much like a soft whole wheat pastry flour, performs very similar, whereas the emmer wheat is in the Durham line and is much denser. We mill it in a medium grind, so it doesn't, it's got a coarser texture, but the flavor is just extraordinary. It's just a rich, sweet, nutty flavor. So I try to steer people towards like brownies or even like the chocolate chip cookie we had today. It's just fantastic in cookies or denser baked goods.
0: And people make pasta out of it?
2: Pasta
0: it's good for all of that sort of thing. Yeah.
2: Both the ancient wheats are fantastic and pastas. Yeah, we have a couple of people in the Seattle area that make pasta out of our emmer.
0: You know, on my KitchenAid at home, I have the grain grinding attachment.
2: Oh, yeah.
0: And
2: wow, that's
0: a good way to check out what really fresh ground flour tastes like. Yeah.
2: Yeah. Yeah. Now, do you have the pasta attachment,
0: too? I do.
2: Yeah.
0: Yeah. It's expensive, but it's worth it. That's a really good pasta attachment.
2: Yeah.
1: What about chefs around town? Are you selling to restaurants?
2: Yeah, we do. I mean, in fact, I think the first time I met you, Tom, was at the Farmer Chef Connection in like 2005. Mm-hmm. That was like our debut into the Seattle scene. And to this day, some of those same people that I met at that... at that connection. So like John and Amy Gunner, Portage Bay Cafe, they buy our a few of our products for their pancakes and breakfast items. John Sundstrom and JP are like, I think they order monthly still.
1: Nice.
2: John makes an incredible farro risotto dish with squash and creme fraiche and just, it's so delicious, especially this time of year, roasted squash.
1: Remember Terry Brodero talking about that, about farro, and we just love the toothiness of it.
2: Yes.
1: It's so unique. It's different.
2: I know,
1: than...
2: and Terry was such a champion of our product, too. Miss him a lot. We had some fun meals with Terry.
1: Mm-hmm.
2: Yeah.
1: Well, if you want some inspiration, go check out your website, because I'm looking at it, bluebirdgrainfarms.com, and you've got lots of recipes.
2: Yes.
1: And
2: yes.
1: Do you personally come up with these?
2: That's what I love doing the most, honestly. If I just could do that, I'd be a happy camper.
1: Mm-hmm.
3: Loretta, it looks like you've kind of, I mean, you've moved beyond just the raw product as well.
2: Yeah.
3: So we have a whole line in front of us. Tell us a little bit more about.
2: Yeah. So this is my big debut, because we've just kind of rebranded our packaging. So a lot of people it's hitting the shelves here in the next month. But yeah, so my passion is getting these grains into the kitchens of the common consumer, to get people to eating these whole grains. And so my challenge was really making my package very accessible so people could truly understand what to do with

0: Well, my challenge was really making my package very accessible so people could truly understand what to do with these grains, because a lot of people don't know what to do with them. So, yeah, I've got a dinner line, and it's really, the base is either emmer or einkorn, two of the ancient wheats, and the dinner line is either whole grain emmer, which is, you know, cooks on the stovetop 60 minutes or in a rice cooker, and then einkorn, you also, it's like cooked like a brown rice in place of quinoa. It only has a 30-minute cook time, and it's much softer berry. So getting people to think about, this is just another alternative.
1: Mm-hmm. Lovely.
0: Yeah, then blend the einkorn and a French lentil, which works really good in our farming systems, having that legume and the ancient wheat. It's critical for organic regenerative farming, and it also goes great on the plate, too.
2: And all those, a lot of the emmer farros you can cook a batch of, make a quarter to and put it in the fridge, and it'll last a week.
0: Absolutely, yeah. And that's the biggest piece of education that I find, like letting people know this, it's very stable over a lot of cook time, unlike pearled farro, it does go mushy like rice.
2: Right.
0: So the whole grain farro, it not only has higher protein, higher fiber, but more nutrition, but once you cook it, you save time on the back end, right?
2: Mm-hmm. Right.
0: You can just refrigerate it and then, you know, use it hot, cold, salads, soups, sautés.
1: It does separate much nicer than a rice. It doesn't stick together.
0: Right.
1: Yes. I love putting it with greens.
0: Yeah. And it's chewy and toothsome, and vegetarians love it because it's like something to bite into.
3: Mm-hmm. I'm excited about the porridge. My kids are really into porridge and oatmeal and stuff like that. So I feel like I could really see incorporating that.
0: This is an awesome hot cereal, and actually it's just getting into PCC in November, so I'm really excited about both my two hot ancient grain hot cereals are available.
3: I grew up on cream of wheat, so I feel like this might have more nutritional value.
0: Yeah, this is the healthy version of cream of wheat.
2: You grew up on cream of wheat? That is...
3: Oh my gosh, I had cream of wheat all the time.
2: That was a personal choice, because I hate that stuff.
0: Yeah, this is a healthy version of cream of wheat, but it's, much more flavorful.
3: Can't wait.
2: All right, go out there and check out Bluebird Grain Farms. Check out all the new products. You said PCC has got
0: PCC, Met Market, most of the independent natural food stores have it in bulk or on the shelf in the Seattle area.
2: Check out Brooke Lucy. She's a wheat evangelist, ancient wheat evangelist. All right. Thank you, Brooke.
0: Thanks, Tom.
2: All right. Let's praise when we come back on Tyrone Radio. It's the Hot Stove Society Show, 97.3 FM.
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0: Hot Stove Society Studios here in downtown Seattle. We're going to start braising, which takes a while, you know. I don't know if you know that, Loretta, but braising takes a bit of time.
1: I think I don't braise that much because of the time commitment.
0: There was an old, I shouldn't call her old, although I'm not sure she's still with us, Molly O'Neill's braising book.
1: Okay.
0: From the New York Times. When it came out maybe 25 years ago, it was took the country by storm.
1: Really?
0: Yeah, because I think people, braising is a little bit of a lost art in the modern kitchen because it takes time.
1: Yeah.
0: And it is just, if you have a chance to pick up a copy, either new or used, I think it's a good Bible for braising. Okay. Yeah. Okay, Bex.
2: Yes. So I don't braise much. And so it's something I want to add to my repertoire.
0: Uh-huh.
2: And so I'd love to walk through, what does it mean? How is it different than a stew? And all kinds of those questions.
0: Okay. Well,
2: okay, what does braising mean?
0: If there's a dictionary definition, I probably wouldn't say it correctly. But to me, braising means that you're in something like a Dutch oven or crock pot or a Le Creuset or some sort of thing, something with a lid. And you're putting maybe you're browning a chuck roast or something like that. Putting either broth or wine or water on top of it. Putting the lid on and then slow cooking it, either on the stovetop on very low, or I find it's easier just to pop it into a 300-degree oven.
2: 300 degrees.
0: Let it cook away.
1: That was really close to what the internet says.
0: Is it?
1: Yeah. It says it's a combination cooking method that starts with dry heat, a.k.a. searing, and finishes with wet heat, so adding liquid.
2: So do you always have to sear it? You always have to brown it?
0: No, you don't have to.
2: You don't have to.
0: No.
2: Okay.
0: You're just losing a layer of flavor when you don't. And that's essentially the only difference.
2: And you talked about stocks. So you could do wine, tomatoes. Could you do cider? Would tomatoes
0: tomato
2: be?
0: Braise is tomato an braise? Easy thing to do with a quart of, you know, your mom puts away tomato sauce every year. I don't know if you know that or not, but and brings it to your house often. And so that would be a perfect thing to kind of put on top of your short ribs. I love tomato braised short ribs.
2: Oh,
0: think of those as kind of like an Italian grandma Sunday night supper kind of dish.
1: I think of braising to me as kind of opening up some cuts of meat that I don't otherwise cook with because they require that amount of breakdown.
0: I would say yes. Yes is for sure, like beef shin or shanks or things. But if you go back to, say, Grandma, what was Jackie's mom's? Croce, I think, is Jackie's grandma's last name. Anyway, she used to do a Sunday night braise every night for her whole family. And you would braise Italian sausages, short ribs. Your grandma braised green beans. She would cook canned green beans for 3 hours in a tomato braise.
1: Ooh.
0: They were done.
1: Yeah.
0: But you can braise pretty much anything with that theory. Even things that you might like a sausage, you might not think, blah, blah, blah, you know, that it doesn't need that much cooking, I know, but it changes what it becomes by cooking it that much.
1: So could I braise a boneless, skinless chicken breast?
0: You could. You could, and let it be soft and stringy and gross like it is that you seem to love.
1: It's perfect. Can't wait.
0: Oh, told her one thing. I don't know if you've heard this, but I told her one thing in her whole life that boneless, skinless chicken breasts shouldn't exist on this planet.
1: No, the one thing you told me my whole life was life's too short to eat chicken.
0: To eat boneless, skinless chicken breasts.
1: That was a later qualifier.
0: Oh.
2: But now, would you be up for if someone took the skin and crisped it and kind of like a bacon and then...
1: Yeah, I mean, I am a white meat eater, so I will always choose the chicken breast, but I like it bone in, skin on. It's just not how I often cook it because it takes more time.
2: Right.
0: And you don't buy it with the skin on, is my guess.
1: No. If I could get it bone out, skin on, I would buy that.
0: Okay.
2: So
0: perfect. Family disagreement.
2: Yeah, perfect.
0: The good news is we never have them.
2: Not at your house.
1: As he said earlier, we're in perfect sync at all times.
2: All the time. Yep. You just haven't gotten there yet. Just need a little more time.
1: Okay.
2: So perfect ones, you said the braised short ribs, and that's kind of the classic, like red wine braised short ribs.
0: Exactly.
2: What vegetables hold up well to a braise? Well, I'm assuming you put it in later. You don't put canned green beans in like mom did.
0: Vegetable in a braise, generally, like if you want to put an onion or something like that in there, they let it braise down and become part of the sauce. That's always a possibility. Mm-hmm. Tomatoes become part of the sauce. Mm-hmm. Anything like a carrot or celery, generally, if you want them as a vegetable in there, it's going to go in with enough time to give them their cook.
2: Okay.
0: So if you have a potato, say, the size of two golf balls, it's going to take longer than your carrot the size of, you know, a cut carrot. So I just time them into the pot.
2: Okay.
0: My mother always braised her corned beef, for example, right? And cook maybe for 2 hours. Then for the last hour, we put the wedges of cabbage, chunks of carrots, the potatoes.
2: It sounds really simple.
0: It is simple.
2: I'm just not sure why I haven't
0: done it. It's a time thing. That's why people gave up on it.
1: You just have to be home for that amount of time.
0: Yeah.
2: So. And when you say braise, I mean, how long is that amount of time? Are you talking 2 hours?
0: Well, corned beef is a brisket is more like 3 or 4 hours.
2: Okay.
0: A short rib can be served rare if it's sliced thin enough. So.
2: Okay.
0: When you look at sous vide, it's a popular method right now where it's just cooked in a water bath in a plastic bag with all the ingredients on the inside. And then people take, that's a braise of sorts, and people take that out of the bag and give it a hard sear. I loved your ham, same time as me. You give it a hard sear, and now you've got a medium rare short rib that's still red or pink or red in the center, but it's fall apart tender.
2: Love it.
0: Yeah.
2: What's the biggest mistake people make when braising?
0: The biggest mistake is they pull it too soon. That they're ready for it to be done, and they don't want to give it the time that it deserves to be perfect. One of my favorite things to braise is pork shoulder or a lamb shoulder, and they just have to be fall apart. You know, like you get the red pork in Chinatown, it's cooked in soy sauce and red vinegar, and it just has to be cooked long enough for it to be fall apart tender, and it's hard to give it the time that it deserves.
2: So if you're doing a dinner party, would you make it the day ahead?
0: You can, easily.
2: Because then you don't have to be stress over, oh, sorry, guys, we're not eating for another couple
0: hours. The only problem is you have to have space to store it.
2: Right.
0: Right? If you're making a dinner party for 10 or 12, that's a big chunk of meat in a big Le Creuset pot, and it's got to go somewhere. I have enough refrigerator space. I just literally leave the lid off, put the pot in the refrigerator, and chill it off. But
1: and then you just bring it up.
0: Yeah.
1: The next day.
0: If it's freezing cold outside, you can pop it outside for overnight. But that's the only problem with in advance. You got to figure out your strategy.
2: Yeah, I would clear the fridge for that. I'd make room for that. So I'm thinking Friendsgiving, this, some type of braise might be nice.
0: Yeah.
2: Kind of make ahead.
1: And stew, I think of as it's more liquid.
0: No, not particularly. I think of stew as being more thickener.
1: Okay.
0: So if you got the same thing as your pot roast, your chuck roast, but then you break it down into chunks and make stew meat out of it, I think that at the end of the day, when people eat stew, they expect a thicker sauce.
1: Okay.
0: And so you may or may not start with flouring your meat before you brown it. You may make a little roux to make a thicker sauce. But to me, the process is very similar.
1: Okay.
0: It's still, I mean, people think it's because you've cut it down into smaller chunks of beef. It still takes a long time to get to
2: break
0: that
2: down.
0: Fall apart tender.
2: Yeah, yeah, that makes
0: you
2: sense.
0: You can over braise. And that's,
1: I was going to ask that. Can you overdo it or can you just leave it?
0: No, you can over braise and it becomes mealy and gross. I just don't like it at all. You can overcook. It's hard to believe you can overcook a pot roast, but you can.
2: Okay. I think I've done that before.
0: Yeah.
2: Maybe that's why I'm not a big braiser.
0: You're so experienced.
2: Bœuf bourguignon. So another fun thing I came across was braised fennel, white beans, and tomatoes for a non-meatless option. And that sounded really good.
0: It is good. And braised fennel, you use so much more of the bulb because you're braising that whole core that normally if you're going to serve it raw, you tend to cut out.
2: Mm-hmm.
0: You know, with fennel, you either, if you put it on a slicer, then you can slice that core thin enough that it's edible. But braised fennel, you can use some of the stalk. It braises down beautifully, just like celery.
2: Mm-hmm.
0: So it's a more efficient way to use fennel.
2: How big would you cut the pieces?
0: I wouldn't.
2: You wouldn't? Just the whole?
0: Maybe a half.
2: Okay.
0: But if you got to leave the core in so it looks like something, stays together.
1: Interesting.
2: Sounds pretty.
0: Yeah, it is.
2: Okay. Let's get braising.
0: All right.
1: I'm inspired.
0: Get your braise on.
2: Thank you, Tom.
0: Josh Fox, co-owner and distiller of Lodgepole Distilling, is going to be here today. 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
10: I'm Tom Brock. Seattle police are searching for a murder suspect after a drive-by shooting in South Seattle left a man dead and a woman hurt. Just before 1 a.m. this morning, someone drove into a parking lot of a nightclub on 4th Avenue South, about three blocks north of South Michigan, and opened fire. Police say surveillance camera video shows the driver fired shots hitting a 36-year-old security guard. Investigators say the man hit by gunfire died before they arrived at the scene. The gunfire also injured a 27-year-old woman who was shot in the leg. Less than an hour later, police found that vehicle used by the suspect in South Seattle engulfed in flames. No suspects have been arrested. The woman shot is in serious condition. If you are traveling through Bothell this weekend, plan for delays. Southbound 405 is closed between SR 527 and SR 522 until early Monday morning and for major construction work. Expect congestion, especially ahead of today's Seahawks game this afternoon. And speaking of the game, former Seattle Seahawk Richard Sherman is predicting the Hawks will lose to the 49ers. He laid it out this week on his podcast.
11: San Francisco 49ers are the best team in the National Football League, number one in conversion rate. They convert 57.5% of their third downs. On the flip side, the Seattle Seahawks are 31st in the league in conversion rate.
10: Sherman says San Francisco will win 24-21. Okay, regardless of what you think of Sherm's prognostication, it should be a good game. Kickoff at 1:25 p.m. Of course, you can hear that right here on Cairo News Radio and on 710 Seattle Sports. And what a great fall day for football. A cloudy morning turns to mostly sunny skies in the afternoon. Highs near 61 degrees.
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0: on Cairo Radio. It's the Hot Stove Society back in your kitchen. Josh Fox is in the hot seat, co-owner and distiller at Lodgepole Distilling over there in West Seattle, you said, right?
1: Yes.
0: Welcome to our show.
1: Thank you so much for having me.
0: You have brought us some delicious-looking gins. Matter of fact, I just tasted one. It was on the money. Mm-hmm. What am I drinking?
1: Well, this first one that we tried was our Arboretum Dry Gin, and it's a partnership with the Seattle Botanic Gardens, and we are fortunate enough to get to go through the gardens every year and harvest some cypress and juniper. We get 7 different species, and there's this fun little plant called a mountain joropito, which is just a little spicy. Mountain joropito, and I'd never heard of it either.
0: Yeah, me neither.
1: But I guess they have people chew it on the tastings because it does a perception similar to Szechuan pepper. Mm. It's a totally different chemical in it.
2: Little numbing effect.
1: Little tiny numbing. So they asked if I could figure out how to add that in to the gin, and I paused for a split second, said, sure, and figured out how to make it work.
0: It never occurred to me that the Arboretum was into having people come pick.
1: It was a special case, and we got started with them through just a marketing event and helped out and poured some gins. And then I looked around and said, well, we are in an arboretum, and it would be really fun to go picking and exploring the collection. And they were open to it. So, yeah.
3: How much does it take to make however much gin you make?
1: It takes a surprisingly little amount because the base botanicals are going to be there to begin with. But let's say I'm making a 270-gallon batch. I might use only about, I'll go for the actual unit of measure, 8 2-gallon Ziploc bags worth of the greens that we'll use for that from the Arboretum. So it's a relatively small amount, but that it takes very little to really bring those botanicals into the gin itself.
2: And are all of them fresh or some of them dried?
1: These are all fresh. I've heard and tried different methods of getting those botanicals in. Drying, when you take the water weight out, it gets you a little bit more consistency. I'm blending after the fact, so it helps me I blend by taste. So
0: can you go back to that for a second? You're blending after the fact. So
1: yeah.
0: You've got your distilled product, right?
1: Yep.
0: Which is essentially vodka.
1: Yep.
0: And now when you say you're blending, are you making your distillations of your juniper and stuff separately?
1: So the base gin I use is we start with 8 different botanicals that we macerate, let that sit. Similar to cooking, you'll be adding it at different times. We distill that, collect that, and then for the
0: Now you've got a base product.
1: Yep. So we got our base product. And then for the Arboretum gin, we lighten some of the load on that so that it really allows us to bring out some of the botanicals from the Arboretum. So this is actually our lightest gin, even though it has that kind of foresty component on top of it, because we really wanted to highlight those unique botanicals. So we distill those botanicals independently, and then that allows us to really nail down the flavor profile that we want out of that.
0: So you literally make almost like a batch of gin out of each botanical, and then you blend.
1: Almost, yeah. Yeah.
0: I never realized that's how it went like that. I thought it was always just a big stew pot.
1: Gin is one of those things you can do so many different ways, and I think I like a lot of different spirits and different things and foods and drinks in general, but gin for me is so fun, and what got me into it in the first place was just how broad the category is. I think it's just one of the more exciting things. It has to have juniper. There's certain ratios you have to have, but beyond that, it can be sweet, it can be savory, it can be heavy. You can, like these two, we infuse after the fact.
0: It can be oaked.
1: Do all sorts of things, so it's a lot of fun.
3: How did you get going in this?
1: Well, a friend of mine made the mistake of saying, hey, it would be really fun to start a distillery. And I'm the sort of person that once I get an idea in my head, I can't stop thinking about how to make it work. Sometimes I skip well past, should I make this work? So we spent about several years just thinking about recipe development, building the equipment, and we were kind of off and running.
0: Is a distillery a little bit like restaurants? There's kind of low cost of entry, and then it's the waiting process after getting it out into the marketplace, hiring someone to sell it, fulfillment, all the things that add expense to it.
1: I think the biggest difference, because there is a fairly low cost of entry that way, the hardest thing is that for a lot of the permitting process, you have to have everything in place.
0: Right.
1: And so you might have everything built out for a couple of years before you're able to get that final permit. And we had the amazing fortune of going for our permit in 2020, which was a little bit of a busy year for the federal government and everybody else. So we got set back a little bit, and it just took us a little bit longer to get there. But yeah, just enjoying the process now.
2: So what are the four flavors you have?
1: So we do just a traditional London Dry Gin, and that's actually my most recent one that we're coming out with. It's just a 1 liter format for the trades.
2: What does London Dry mean? Like, what are
1: so it's both a flavor profile and a technical definition, and I won't go too far into the weeds, but it's your crispest, your driest. It's a very traditional recipe, but it has the lowest sugar content. When you distill things longer, it's kind of like braising. It brings out a lot of different flavors. And so London Dry cuts that distillation a little early, so you don't get as much of the sweet, earthy botanicals from the rich root elements. But you also start with a higher alcohol content. So it changes the structure and the flavor. These two are started as London Dry Gins, and we just infused whole Northwest heirloom organic strawberries. And so on the label, I just say strawberry because that's a heck of a mouthful. And then this one is yuzu citrus, which the first time I tried a fresh yuzu lemon or citron, it just blew my mind. I was like, I have got to figure out how to get that into a gin. Uh-huh. And so we played around with it. We get fresh yuzu peel out of California, hand peel several cases every year. It's one of my favorite days. Just my whole house smells like yuzu. Mm. And then I take a bath with yuzu in it, and it's lovely. Mm-hmm. And then we get some dried yuzu from Japan and some puree from Japan, and we blend that in after the London Dry is made, and it just brings this really luscious heavy layer to it.
0: Is there a base grain that makes your favorite gin?
1: You know, I think I've been playing around with that one. I don't have a great answer yet. Every single batch has been a little different, so currently we're just using dead standard corn. All of our ingredients, we're slowly transitioning to organic. All of our herbs are currently that where it's available. So we buy through Frontier Co-op for most of our herbs, or we forage at the Arboretum. I played with wheat. I played with corn. I couldn't tell the difference in the finished product, although I could in the neutral grain. So we're playing around with it, and so we'll see where we go to.
0: I was wondering where the sweetness might come from, but yeah, it's the corn. Then.
1: When you roast out the orris root, angelica root, we use a tiny bit of licorice root as well. Gives a little bit of body to it. In a cocktail, having a little bit of extra body from the gin itself helps with just that perception of enjoyment. I really think of particularly these two as something that's going to be a balance in your finished cocktail, whereas the Arboretum one, we're really highlighting those botanicals. So it's a little bit of a sipper, makes a lovely gin old fashioned for folks that are a little bit more adventuresome, and lovely Negroni as well.
2: And where can people find these?
1: So they're available at a couple different spots. The Arboretum is most widely available at our local Total Wines, along with our strawberry gin. And PCC Community Markets carries our yuzu. And then West Seattle Thriftway, which is the closest grocery store to our distillery, carries pretty much all of our products.
0: Nice. You probably have a tasting room, as my guess.
1: We do not. The entire distillery would fit in this little corner of the cooking space here. I think we have the honor of being the smallest distillery in Seattle. Had another distiller walk in, looked around, and said, well, so where do you actually work? It's all stuff. I was like, well, this is it. So it helps. It's just one person team, so don't take a lot of space.
0: I would think you have to be careful on some of your botanicals. Like, to me, licorice root presents as sweet, even though it's not literally sweet, but it presents that way.
1: 100%.
0: And it's got to be difficult to make sure you get that correct mix. Yep.
1: Every single batch is slightly different as we grow along. So I think we're on, for our gins, about our eighth or ninth large batch. And each one, I've tweaked the recipes just slightly. And it just feels like each of the different gins started off as an independent thing. It's like, I wanted to play with strawberry. How do I make that work as a gin first and then get that in? How do I get the yuzu in as a gin first and get that flavor? Uh-huh. And now that I have these four gins, we're not going to add anything else. So now it's just bringing that into more of like a house style. So it has that kind of cohesive flavor. But yeah, licorice root, orris root, angelica root, all earthy, all have some sweetness to it. And it depends on where you cut off that distillation and volume. So licorice, I did a little bit more than I'd like in retrospect in the first batches, and it's definitely toned down. I tried one without it. Like, no, I want a little bit.
0: Uh-huh.
1: But it's a delicate one.
2: Right. Have you done anything that has been a complete flop?
1: Oh, all the time.
0: Like you, Bex, to bring up the bad stuff.
1: And I agree with myself all of the time. So that's a great thing about being my own person. So I get to play with food. That's one of my firm beliefs. Like, this is food. It's part of the meal. It's part of the enjoyment. We are big fans of collaborating. And if I'm not going and trying different things that don't work, absolutely, it's not having enough fun. So there's definitely things where we put it in. I mean, licorice was a great example. I love the flavor. First batch I made, oh, that was way too sweet. So, there's those things we back off.
0: So black Bex, pepper. It's a little bit like skiing. If you don't fall, you're not trying hard enough.
2: I believe that.
0: Well, thank you so much. I'm thoroughly intent on calling you. Who's your distributor locally?
1: This guy. I self-distribute.
2: Really? And, one-man shop.
1: Yep. And for a little bit, Todd had us on the menu with the strawberry down at Lola. So they made the lovely Negroni variation. It was fantastic.
0: Good. Well, we'll get it into our regular mix. I think it's super tasty. I love the Arboretum, and I like the idea of the Arboretum.
2: Me too.
0: It's, I don't know if you give any residual to their funds or not, but
1: $5 from every bottle purchased, no matter where it comes from, goes to the Seattle Botanic Garden for that
2: beautiful.
1: One.
0: Awesome. Yeah.
3: It's amazing.
0: All right. It's time for Food for Thought Tasty Trivia brought to you by Rub With Love Spice Blends. I don't know if Josh is staying with us or we have a volunteer.
2: We're going to see if Josh will stay with us.
0: All right. Good. 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
15: True love is the greatest thing in the world. except for a nice MLT, mutton, lettuce, and tomato sandwich when the mutton is nice and lean and the tomatoes ripe. They're so perky. I love that.

0: Kitchen on Cairo Radio. It's time for Food for Thought Tasty Trivia, brought to you by Rub With Love Spice Blends. Rub With Love is a versatile addition to your well-stocked pantry. 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All right, who's Josh is staying with us, huh?
1: Yeah, so Josh Fox from Lodgepole Distilling is going to join us. And have you seen this before or heard this before?
2: I have not yet.
1: Okay, no. So what happens is each of you will get five questions, and the winner's the winner.
0: I want you to ask the question that you asked.
1: Yes. So where did you get your food knowledge?
2: So initially, my parents are both from Bakersfield, California, and that's where I was born. And there's a huge Italian and Basque population there. And so going out to these lovely restaurants that just, again, these rich, family-oriented meals, we learned to cook that way. So it's the Central Valley in California. You put anything in the ground. I thought I was a really good gardener there. Came up here, found out I'm not. But yeah, learned to cook in basically with whatever we could get out of the garden, and you know, a lot of braising, a lot of roasted eggplant and things like that.
1: Awesome. Well, lovely. Welcome.
0: Very Basque-esque.
1: Basque-esque. Have you been to the Basque region?
2: Not yet.
1: Okay.
0: Let's get on it.
2: I know.
1: All right, we're going to start with Loretta so you can see how it goes. Loretta, number one. Which beloved singer-songwriter opens one of her most famous songs with, "Will I tumble out of bed and stumble to the kitchen, pour myself a cup of ambition?"
3: Dolly.
1: Queen Dolly. That was in honor of her. Okay, number...
0: She said she wrote that in her trailer while filming that movie.
1: Really?
0: Yeah.
1: What a talent. That's awesome.
3: I can hear it in my head.
1: I know, I was trying to say it without...
0: The other thing I'll say about that. I love Dolly to Pieces, right? We watched the movie the other night because I love Dolly to Pieces. It's a horrible movie.
1: Uh-oh.
0: It's really bad.
1: Which
0: but
1: one?
0: Dolly is awesome. 9 to 5.
1: Did you watch it? Really is a bad movie, or is it just because the quality is so poor?
0: It's just a horrible movie.
1: Okay. We'll have to do...
0: When I can't get through a Dolly Parton movie, you know it's something's
1: okay.
0: Wrong.
1: Okay, all right. Okay, Loretta, number two. Multiple choice. Seattle just became the first U.S. city to ban large grocery retailers from using AI and personal data to set individual prices. Which of these could be used to determine what a particular shopper might pay? Browsing history, social media activity, chatbot conversations, or all of the above?
3: All of the above.
1: All of the above. And the measure passed 7-2. So, good job, Seattle. All right, number three. This is a write-in from our very own Lars LeDuc. True or false? About once every 7 years, the largest flower in the world emerges, heats up to temperatures of a mammal, and opens with the smell of rotting meat to entice insects for pollination.
3: True.
1: Is correct.
3: Must be true.
1: It's actually
0: Didn't
1: called...
0: Didn't you see it in Crazy Rich Asians?
1: Oh, no. No.
0: Isn't that the flower that they...
1: I'm going to have to...
0: The star of the show.
1: That's interesting. It's called the corpse flower. In Seattle, you can see this flower at the University of Washington, Volunteer Park, and the Amazon Spears. All right, number four. What is the Basque name for the small savory bites commonly served in bars similar to tapas?
3: Pincho.
1: All right, final question. On last week's show, Chef Eric Tanaka shared his favorite wild fall mushroom. Is it chicken of the woods or black trumpet?
3: Black trumpet.
1: 5 out of 5.
3: Wow.
0: Nice work.
1: He loves its deep, earthy flavor and says not to overclean them. Just brush them off lightly. He likes that little funk of the
0: pine
1: leftover.
0: Needles.
1: Yeah. Okay, good
0: forest
1: job.
0: Forest soil.
1: Okay, Josh Fox. Here we go. Number one. Which is larger, a caper or a caper berry?
2: Well, I don't know what a caper berry is, but I'm going to guess caper berry.
1: Caper berry it is. Mm-hmm. Number two.
0: We have to take her down. That's why.
2: I'm here to make you feel better about yourself, actually. I think it's how this is going to go.
1: What was the entree in Swanson's original TV dinner introduced in 1953? Would you like options?
2: Let's go for options.
1: Salisbury steak, pot roast, or turkey dinner?
2: I'm going to go with Salisbury steak.
1: It's turkey dinner.
0: Oh, boy, I would have guessed Salisbury, too.
1: Yeah. It was served with cornbread dressing and gravy, peas, and sweet potatoes, an immediate hit that sold about 10 million dinners in 1954. Wow. Okay, number three.
0: How do you scale up to that? You just introduced it.
3: Yeah.
0: And then next thing you know, you sold 10 million.
1: Yeah, I think they had an oversupply of the turkeys from Thanksgiving.
0: Whatever.
1: That's how they did it. All right, this might be hard, but maybe Tom will help you. Piment, Espelette is a signature ingredient in French Basque cooking. What is it? Hint, it's often dried and ground into a powder.
2: And how do you say it again?
1: Piment d'Espelette.
2: Piment.
1: So piment, think of pimento, piment.
2: Yeah. And the question is, what is it?
1: Mm-hmm.
2: Is it a pepper?
1: It's a pepper. Yeah. Good job. They grow all over the region.
2: I didn't know what pimento was, so.
1: Yeah. Good job. Number four, true or false? The largest known living organism on Earth is a whale.
2: Nope, that's an aspen.
1: That's a false.
2: Is it an aspen?
1: It's actually, I thought it was an aspen as well.
4: Yeah. I thought it was a mushroom.
1: It's a fungus. It's a mushroom. Yeah. I just went foraging this weekend. It's a honey fungus and organ, also known as the humongous fungus. Its underground mycelium stretches across 2,400 acres and produces edible honey mushrooms. It's really cool. Yeah. All right, number five. Under the new U.S. ban on Canadian alcohol, can Crown Royal still enter the country because it's bottled in the U.S. or because it's made with American grain?
2: Ooh, I'm going to guess made with American grain.
1: Because it's bottled in the U.S.
2: Really? Oh. Mm-hmm.
1: The whiskey itself is still distilled and aged in Canada. Well, thank you for trying. 3 out of 5.
4: Nice work,
1: that's
4: Josh.
1: Still pretty
4: thank
1: good.
4: You. I just happened to read that. Just happened to read that in the Times this morning, so yeah. I knew that one.
1: Yep. That's why I got it. All right. Number one, Tom. Your buddy Danny Meyer, the restaurateur behind Union Square Hospitality Group and Shake Shack, opened his first restaurant in 1985 at age 27. What is the name of that restaurant?
4: Union Square Cafe.
1: Union Square Cafe.
4: You know, the first time I met Danny, he was the maitre d' at Pesca restaurant in New York City. Yes. Hmm.
1: All right. Number two. Salmon reproduces by laying eggs. How do mushrooms reproduce?
4: By laying spores.
1: By laying
4: spores.
1: Spores. You got it. Number three, according to a recent article in Food and Wine, while serving as First Lady from 1961 to 1963, Jackie Kennedy reportedly had a simple 4-ingredient casserole served at the White House. It was creamy, comforting, and built around egg noodles. Can you name one of the other 3 ingredients? They're tough. Doesn't make sense.
4: I think she's talking about stroganoff. No? So let's see. Casserole with egg noodles.
1: Mm-hmm.
4: I'm going to go with Norwegian salmon.
3: Tuna?
1: Cottage cheese,
4: ugh,
1: sour cream, and chives.
4: Ugh.
1: Yeah.
4: No wonder why she was so skinny. She couldn't eat anything.
1: There you go. Number four. When talking about a beef tenderloin, what does the chain refer to?
4: Well, on a tenderloin, it gets a long, maybe 18-inch long cut of the meat. The chain is the little fat, gristle, sinewy strip that's on the side of it all the way the length of the fillet.
1: I think isn't the top of it the little skinny thing that they fold over and then tie?
4: No. That's the tail.
1: That's the tail. Oh, okay. All right.
4: The chain runs from the top of the loin all the way down
1: that's
4: to the end of the tail.
1: I just learned something. Thank you. All right. Final question. What is malt made from?
4: It's what they make beer from.
1: Mm-hmm.
4: Barley.
1: Yep.
4: Yeah, barley malt.
1: Grain. A barley that's been sprouted and dried. All right. So you're 4 out of 5. Loretta, you're the winner.
4: Good job, kiddo. Nice work. If you want to be a star like Loretta, you can come join us here at the studios at hotstovesociety.com. If not, you can just watch us on YouTube Live at Tom Douglas & Co. Why wouldn't you? The show is produced by Becky Guzak. Our technical wizard today is Sean McFadden. And our talented editor is Sean, please don't call me, Del Torre. He does all that fancy music, our in and out music.
1: Mm-hmm.
4: If you miss any episode of our Hot Stove Society show in Cairo, you can listen via podcast. 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
1: ABC News, I'm Chuck Sievertson. President Trump on social media today claimed that Russia and Ukraine have agreed to stop attacking each other's oil and gas facilities, effective immediately. No confirmation from Russia. A few minutes after the Trump post, a senior source in Ukraine's presidential office told ABC News they and President Zelensky are not aware of any deal. Members of both major parties are moving to block the sale of Russian diesel oil to the U.S., the deal between Trump and Russian leader Putin. ABC's Marcus Moore.
2: They're pointing out that the deal may violate a 2022 law that banned the purchase of Russian oil without first getting congressional approval.
1: Claiming the sale doesn't violate any laws, Treasury Secretary Scott Bessent in a TV interview today. People face heavy hurricane damage along the Florida Panhandle and elsewhere in the southeast. Mudslides and flooding possible from 1 to 5 inches of rain forecast over southwestern states from what was Tropical Storm Rachel. This is ABC News. We get the latest snapshot on inflation this week, says ABC's Dave Packer.
3: The first major government report comes Wednesday with the September Consumer Price Index. Investors looking for signs that inflation is easing or whether rising energy costs are keeping pressure on prices. Major banks also begin reporting quarterly earnings this week, including J.P. Morgan Chase, Goldman Sachs, and Citigroup.
1: Better fix this and boost safeguards, says the Philadelphia Police Department, to the AI company Anthropic. One of its models sent a false murder tip to police, and Anthropic didn't find out about it or alert the department for 2 months. Philly PD also says the tip was flagged as spam by its system.
4: It obviously has its own merits, but then it comes with, I don't want to say demerits, but then it comes with a bunch of risks that we should be actively aware of and manage.
1: Venkat Magapuri, Computer Sciences Assistant Professor, Villanova. Chuck Sievertson, ABC News.
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5: I'm Tom Brock. A murder suspect is on the loose after a drive-by shooting in South Seattle left a man dead and a woman hurt. This happened just before 1 a.m. today. A driver drove into the parking lot of a nightclub on 4th Avenue South, about 3 blocks north of Michigan Street. Police say surveillance camera video shows the driver fired shots, hitting a 36-year-old security guard. He died before police even got there. The gunfire also injured a 27-year-old woman who was shot in the leg. Less than an hour later, police found the vehicle used by the suspect in South Seattle engulfed in flames. No suspects have been arrested. The woman shot is in serious condition. A man is dead after being hit by a train in Monroe early yesterday. Police responded to an area just east of the Monroe Business District where the railroad tracks run parallel to Highway 2. The 53-year-old man was hit on the tracks just south of the highway. The Seattle Seahawks are looking to hand a divisional rival their first loss of the season. The 49ers are in town to play the Hawks at Lumen Field. Hawks quarterback Sam Darnold says they're going to need to limit turnovers to beat the undefeated 49ers.
6: When you're protecting the football, you always got a chance in this league and in these games. So for me, I got to protect the football a little bit better. And as an offense, I think we just got to continue to chase those details as we do every single week.
5: Hawks 49ers kick off at 1:25 right here on Cairo News Radio. And it should be a very pleasant day for football. A cloudy morning turns to mostly sunny skies for the afternoon. Highs near 61 degrees. Tonight's lows around 42. Monday is sunny and temperatures again in the lower 60s. I'm Tom Brock, Cairo News Radio.
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0: 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It's time for Peter Greenberg Worldwide
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2: Hi, everybody. Peter Greenberg here with another edition of Peter Greenberg Worldwide for the second weekend of October 2026. I hope you're having a great time where you happen to be. Let me tell you where we happen to be. Get out those maps. This is a place I got to tell you, most of you overwhelmingly have never been here. 46 degrees, 54 minutes north, 103 degrees, 31 minutes west. We are in Medora, North Dakota. Ever hear of it? Population 160. In fact, North Dakota is the least visited U.S. state. But what am I doing in Medora, North Dakota? Well, there's a good reason, of course, because it's the site of the brand new Theodore Roosevelt Presidential Library, celebrating our 26th president. And why North Dakota? Does anybody know about the history of Theodore Roosevelt in North Dakota? It's remarkable. And we'll be talking about that through the show, about a man who literally shaped modern America in so many different ways. And I have to tell you, this is a museum and a library that's interactive. And you learn so much about America through the story, personal and official, of Theodore Roosevelt. I'm a huge fan of presidential libraries. I've been to a lot of them. Not every president gets a library, as you may know. I mean, I've been to the Kennedy Library, the Johnson Library. I've been to the FDR Library in New York, the Nixon Library in California. There are two presidential libraries in California, the other one being the Reagan Library. Amazing stories there. The George W. Bush Library in Texas. I've not yet been to the Obama Center. I'm looking forward to it. And a few other libraries. There's the Eisenhower Library. But this one, I have to tell you, they spent a lot of time and effort and intelligence in planning and then building this library. Very well worth the trip. Not everybody goes to North Dakota, but now you have a compelling reason to come. And I hope you do. And we'll talk about that a little bit later in the show. But first, there's some stuff in the news we got to talk about. First and foremost, airfares for November and December, meaning Thanksgiving and Christmas, at a 10-year high. That's right, boys and girls. And every day, if you haven't bought your tickets for Thanksgiving or Christmas yet, every day you delay or procrastinate, those fares will go up an average of 3 to 4% per day. Now, if you're a smart traveler, I like to think of myself as one, you don't travel during Thanksgiving. You travel the week before or the week after. Why? Those are dead weeks. Nobody's traveling. Same thing applies to after Christmas. The week after New Year's, dead. Nobody traveling. And what my parents used to do with me, and I thank them for that, is they'd go to my teachers and get me an extra credit assignment so I didn't come to school the week after Thanksgiving, and that's when we traveled. No crowds, no high prices, better service, happier people. And the same thing, and of course, they were recovering from what I like to call their dysfunctional family get-together known as Thanksgiving, but the same thing happened after Christmas and New Year's. But there is some good news here, and that is, if you plan properly, the fourth quarter is traditionally a slow period of travel. Fewer people getting on airplanes, fewer people driving, other than those two pockets of time, Thanksgiving and Christmas. And now this is compounded this year because of the midterm elections coming up around the corner, the economy, the war in Iran. And what that means is people are not booking in advance. They're booking very short in. I mean, we're talking close-in bookings of 3 and 4 days, not 3 or 4 months. And not a lot of people are booking anyway. They're holding back until after the elections. So you're starting to see sales, again, not for Thanksgiving or Christmas, 40% off on Southwest Airlines flights through the end of February of next year. We're seeing ads for low-fare flights on British Airways to Europe, as low as $690 round trip. Not a bad deal. In fact, be a contrarian traveler and just go to Europe for Thanksgiving. They don't know from Turkey, and you'll be better off. You can celebrate the turkey a week later, right? If you still want to eat turkey by then. But in any case, that's a good story if you can do it properly. Now, another story that's rearing its ugly head, and it's in two areas. And, you know, so many people take no for an answer and don't realize they have rights. I'll set the scene for you. You book a business class ticket or even a premium economy ticket, You might even say a first-class ticket if you're flying domestically. And at the last minute, either the airline overbooks or they substitute equipment with not enough seats, and you get downgraded. What are you owed? Would it be logical to assume that you'd get a fair difference between what you paid for first class and what you're now sitting in? You would think the answer would be yes. A lot of airlines are trying to say no, you're not doing anything. Well, guess what? Of course, I'm assuming you paid with a credit card. And if you did, under federal credit laws, you contracted for a service, a specific type of service that you did not receive. You're entitled to that fare difference refund. And if you paid with a credit card, dispute the charge. And if the dispute charge doesn't work for you, you know what? You know what some people have done? And every one of them has been successful. You take the airline to small claims court for the fare difference that you're entitled to. They don't show up in court. You get a judgment. You get a check. But that's not the only way this gets in. What happens if you check a bag? How many people have to pay to check bags, right? And the airline either loses or displaces or delays your bag. Should you have to pay for that checked bag fee? Once again, you paid for a service they did not deliver. Again, get the refund. And this is, you know, spelled out in so many different ways. There's legal precedent for this, and you should know it. So just two things I wanted to mention about that. Now, when we come back, we're going to do a deep dive into the library here in the sort of unexpected location of Medora, North Dakota. Not easy to get to if you're flying, but you can fly to Bismarck and drive about almost 2 hours to get here. You could also fly once a day out of Denver to Dickinson if you can get here. But you do need to get here. It's well worth the visit. And if you come in the summer months, they have musicals here. They have other performances. People flock to Medora. It is now basically a must-see stop in the least visited state in America. Remember, you know, every time we used to do stories about North Dakota, we'd say, hey, let's do a story about wine in America. Who makes wine? Well, we'd find out that every state in America made wine except one, North Dakota. We'd ask

0: find out that every state in America made wine except one, North Dakota. We'd ask presidents of the United States, which states have you not gone to yet? Oh, we've been to all of them, they would answer. Oh, wait a minute, except one, North Dakota. Remember Barack Obama? He made a campaign promise in his second year, in his second term, that he would not end the second term without visiting North Dakota because he'd never been. And about a month and a half before his term ended, guess where he went? He kept the promise. He went to North Dakota. Well, here's a little news bulletin. They make wine now in North Dakota, and a lot of it. There's a restaurant here with a three-page wine list of just wines made in North Dakota. Who knew? So lots of stuff to talk about. When we come back, we're going to talk about the remarkable personal history of Theodore Roosevelt and how that shaped him as a man and how that helped him shape the United States of America into becoming a global power in ways that no one could have ever expected. We'll be back with more from the Theodore Roosevelt Presidential Library in, say it again, Medora, North Dakota, as Peter Greenberg Worldwide returns right after this.
1: Your flight might be late, but we're right on time. Peter Greenberg Worldwide will be right back.
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0: Peter Greenberg back with you as Peter Greenberg Worldwide continues from Medora, North Dakota, and the home of the new Theodore Roosevelt Presidential Library. What an amazing institution this is in what might seem to be an unlikely place until you do your homework and realize why it's here. Of course, you can always reach me. You know the drill. Just go to petergreenbergpro.com. That'll lead you to the upgrade, which will lead me to me. And of course, that'll give you the opportunity to give us your name, phone number, question or problem. We will solve it right here on the air. My next guest has a great history when it comes to North Dakota. In fact, he's the former president and CEO of the Theodore Roosevelt Presidential Library. In fact, the first president and CEO.

0: CEO of the Theodore Roosevelt Presidential Library. He's now the CEO of a worthy cause and a worthy station and a worthy network, the WNET Group. It's public television. But today, he's my Theodore Roosevelt expert. In fact, he's also the author of an amazing book, which I discovered when I was there, called The Loves of Theodore Roosevelt. And his name, Edward O'Keefe. Edward, welcome to the show.
1: Wonderful to be with you, Peter.
0: You know, I'm going to start with the obvious question that most people would say, why North Dakota for this library?
1: I have gotten that question a few times in my 7 years as the founding CEO of the TR Library. The simplest answer is that North Dakota saved Theodore Roosevelt's life. He first came to North Dakota when it was Dakota Territory in 1883 to hunt a buffalo. And when he was there, he invested half of his inheritance, $14,000, of quite a large sum at the time, in cattle. So he always intended to have a life in the East and in the West. He is, of course, a native New Yorker, was the governor of New York, ran for mayor of New York City, didn't successfully win that election. So he had this concept, this idea that he would have both an Eastern and a Western identity. He comes back to New York, and his wife, who is pregnant, sadly, dies 2 days after the birth of their first child, a daughter named Alice. And in that same house on 7 West 56th Street in New York City, he lost his mother as well on the same day of a different cause, February 14th, 1884. TR wrote an X in his diary, "The light has gone out of my life." He did not stand for re-election to the state assembly in New York. He fled to the Badlands where he had made that investment a few months earlier. And he didn't really know what he was going to do with his life. He lived there for the better part of 2 years as a cowboy and a rancher, really living what he'd later called the strenuous life. And in his political career, he looked back and said, I never would have been president except for my experiences in North Dakota. Nature had always been Theodore Roosevelt's teacher and savior. And in this case, at that crucible, the fulcrum of TR's story, it almost quite literally saved his life.
0: And of course, people don't remember this until you come to the library and you learn it again or learn it for the first time. He wasn't just a cattle rancher. He wasn't just a politician. He wasn't just an aristocrat from New York. He was an adventurer. He was a conservationist. And then later on, when he became the 26th president, by the way, the youngest president in American history, even to this day, he broke up the trusts. He came up with the idea of the square deal. And then, of course, we had the Rough Riders and the Panama Canal. I mean, when you start attributing all the things to him that he was either directly or very much involved with, it's astounding.
1: Yeah, well, Theodore Roosevelt kicked open the door of the American century and ushered the United States through it. I mean, he's born in 1858. That's before electricity. And he, in his lifetime, will be the first president in a submarine, the first to ride in a motorcade, the first in an airplane. You know, he saw this rapid industrialization of the nation, and he ushered in a conservation ethos. It is because of him that we doubled the size of our national parks, formed the U.S. Forest Service, began to think about saving flora and fauna, bird sanctuaries, and protecting wildlife. These were not concepts that were in the public debate at that time. I mean, the Speaker of the House, when TR proposed his first conservation bill, said there will not be one dime for scenery. So that was the prevailing attitude. The land is there to be used. It's used to be industrialized. And the manifest destiny of the nation is paramount. And TR took a very different approach. I mean, so many issues that we talk about in our time were issues that he faced in his time. Rapid rise in immigration. Really thinking about, again, that balance between industrialization and conservation. You know, understanding the shifting dynamics of an economy that is going through technological change. Then it's moving from an agrarian to an industrial society. Now, of course, we're destabilized by all these new advents in technology from AI to the internet, you know, and so TR really taught us that you have to face the future boldly. You need to not be afraid to take a leadership position. If you want to be the change in this world, you have to be in the arena. It's a remarkable example. And that's what we try to talk about at the TR Library, that you're not going to learn about Theodore Roosevelt. You're going to learn from him. You're the hero of this adventure. TR's philosophy lives on in your ability to get in the arena of your choosing and make a difference in the world.
0: Well, Ed, as you immersed yourself in that story, in the building of this library, what was the biggest surprise discovery for you?
1: Well, I mean, it kind of goes back to the thesis of the Loves of Theodore Roosevelt, that this hyper-masculine individual, perhaps the most masculine president in the American memory, is actually the product of unsung and extraordinary women. He had in his life two incredible wives. The first, whom I mentioned earlier, sadly died on Valentine's Day, and then he reunited with his childhood sweetheart, Edith, and became his second wife. And they were really, truly partners. I mean, Edith would read four or five newspapers every morning. They would talk about every important decision that he had to make. It was universally said that if you wanted to influence the president, the best thing you could do was talk to Edith, talk to his wife. She was known as a better judge of character, was less impulsive, knew how to kind of smooth that tempestuous nature that T.R. had. He also had an incredible older sister, Bammy, who was sort of like what RFK was to JFK, you know, this trusted advisor who saw the political chessboard much better than the president himself did. He had a great younger sister who, when he was governor of New York, Connie would hold these parties at her home, and the political bosses would show up. And at some point they'd say, "All right, now everyone clear out. I need my time with the governor." And T.R. and his sister had conspired to say, "Well, surely my sister could stay in the room so she can take an interest in what I'm doing." Well, she heard everything they talked about. And when he left, he would knit in the corner. And after the bosses left, they could talk about his political and personal choices. And then, of course, he had these, other remarkable women in his life, all who played a central role in propelling him forward. So I think that was probably the most surprising discovery for me is that you know, we are all of us, if we're fortunate in life, have a mother, a brother, a sister, a spouse, a mentor, a boss, somebody who takes an interest and pushes us forward when we feel we can't go on. And T.R. was no different. I think that makes him a much more accessible and universal hero.
0: And one of the things that you wrote about in the book, Ed, which I found surprising, was back in 1880 when he was writing his thesis to get into Harvard. What did he write? He campaigned essentially in that thesis for equal pay for women in 1880.
1: Yeah. 1880, right. We're talking 40 years before the 19th Amendment. He endorses suffrage. He says that women should be doctors, lawyers, and judges. He says women should own property. They should not necessarily take their husband's name upon marriage. I mean, it's a pretty extraordinary progressive outlook in 1880. And by the way, he'll extend that to black rights at the end of his life. You know, his last speech in his entire life was November 2nd, 1918 at Carnegie Hall. W.E.B. Du Bois is on stage alongside him. And he gives a full-throated endorsement of equality between black and white, such that, you know, had he been elected in 1920, it's entirely possible he'd have stuck a knife in the heart of Jim Crow 45 years before the Civil Rights Act. So he's sort of a man from the future. He's very ahead of his time in conservation, in the economic outlook of the nation, in his embracing of technology. He's a first adopter, and in equality, both for women and for all Americans, really, regardless of where they come from or regardless of the color of their skin.
0: And, you know, part of, I think you might agree that so much of his trajectory, at least initially, was accidental. Nobody wanted him to be vice president for McKinley. They stuck him there so he wouldn't bother anybody. There's a history of, yeah, there's a history of vice presidents. Right. They don't want a cowboy in the White House.
1: Exactly. He was kicked upstairs. He was such a troublesome, reform-minded governor that the bosses in New York conspired to put him in a useless position, the vice presidency. I mean, Boss Platt, one of my favorite quotes is somebody said, they're trying to make the push against Roosevelt being vice president because they don't want him to be a heartbeat away from the presidency. And Boss Platt says, "Theodore Roosevelt might as well sit under Niagara Falls and try to spit the water back. They're making him VP." That's exactly what they do. 6 months later, they come to regret it. McKinley is assassinated. And suddenly at 42, as you said, Peter, the youngest president in American history is suddenly the president of the United States.
0: We're talking to Ed O'Keefe, the author of The Loves of Theodore Roosevelt, but most importantly, the founding member and chairman of the Theodore Roosevelt Presidential Library in North Dakota. When we come back, more with me and Ed as Peter Greenberg Worldwide returns from Medora, North Dakota, population 160. Right back after this.
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11: I'm Tom Brock. Seattle police are searching for a murder suspect after a drive-by shooting in South Seattle left a man dead and a woman hurt. Just before 1 a.m. this morning, someone drove into a parking lot of a nightclub on 4th Avenue South, about three blocks north of South Michigan, and opened fire. Police say surveillance camera video shows the driver fired shots hitting a 36-year-old security guard. Investigators say the man hit by gunfire died before they arrived at the scene. The gunfire also injured a 27-year-old woman who was shot in the leg. Less than an hour later, police found that vehicle used by the suspect in South Seattle engulfed in flames. No suspects have been arrested. The woman shot is in serious condition. If you are traveling through Bothell this weekend, plan for delays. Southbound 405 is closed between SR 527 and SR 522 until early Monday morning and for major construction work. Expect congestion, especially ahead of today's Seahawks game this afternoon. And speaking of the game, former Seattle Seahawk Richard Sherman is predicting the Hawks will lose to the 49ers. He laid it out this week on his podcast.
12: San Francisco 49ers are the best team in the National Football League, number one in conversion rate. They convert 57.5% of their third downs. On the flip side, the Seattle Seahawks are 31st in the league in conversion rate.
11: Sherman says San Francisco will win 24-21. Okay, regardless of what you think of Sherm's prognostication, it should be a good game. Kickoff at 1:25 p.m. Of course, you can hear that right here on Cairo News Radio and on 710 Seattle Sports. And what a great fall day for football. A cloudy morning turns to mostly sunny skies in the afternoon, highs near 61 degrees.
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1: Peter Greenberg back with you, speaking with Ed O'Keefe, the author of The Loves of Theodore Roosevelt. Of course, all tied in to the brand new Theodore Roosevelt Presidential Library here in North Dakota. Ed, what was amazing to me about all the exhibits essentially was this juxtaposition between Roosevelt the aristocrat and Roosevelt a man of the people. And you actually had, you know, his uniform, his Rough Rider uniform, which he designed himself, but was made by Brooks Brothers. And then there's his hunting knife, which is this sterling silver knife made just for him by Tiffany. I mean, talk about juxtaposition, right?
2: A real man of the people, right? well, that's kind of the dichotomy. You know, he's again, the president that kicks open the American century. He's from, he's got a northern father, a southern mother, political identity in the West, and he is from the East. So he does embody this. He purposefully put himself in circumstances with people who were not like him. He could have easily, in fact, it was more commonplace at that time for the elite of society not to have anything to do with the common man. But he articulates a square deal. He says that he really wants equality of opportunity for all Americans. If you're willing to work hard, regardless of where you came from, or regardless of your religion or your nationality, you can succeed in this country with opportunity. And that is a really novel concept. I mean, he's architecting what will become the American economy for the next 100 years. I mean, he and J.P. Morgan band together in 1907, even though they're really rivals in many other ways, to save the American economy from collapse, create what really becomes the Federal Reserve. There's so many things that we now think of as commonplace. A 40-hour work week, you know, decent working conditions, equality amongst men and women and race, thinking about protections in medicine, the FDA, all of these concepts have their origin in Theodore Roosevelt's presidency.
1: And then, of course, there was Theodore Roosevelt, the traveler. And when we go back and think of not only where he traveled, but when he traveled and the infrastructure that wasn't even there, that itself is remarkable.
2: Now, first president to travel abroad while in office. I mean, probably arguably the only person who had met all of the powers that would shortly be at World War in World War I. He traveled down the Amazon River of Doubt, now named the Rio Roosevelt, in honor of that expedition. He was, you know, as a child, visiting Egypt and Europe and, you know, all over. He was an extraordinarily well-traveled individual. He really, truly believed in global citizenship, that if you're going to be a participant in this democracy, and if you're going to spread the ideals of democracy, you need to know the world from its many and varied perspectives. And he practiced what he preached. You know, his In the Arena speech, arguably his most famous speech in his political career, is Citizenship in a Republic, delivered at the Sorbonne in Paris on April 23rd, 1910. You know, that speech is on LeBron James's shoes before every game. It's Brené Brown's a guiding philosophy in her books and discussions of vulnerability. I can't tell you the number of CEOs that I talked to who supported the TR Library because, hey, I've got In the Arena in my office. It's my guiding principle and my philosophy of life. You know, and that was really him saying to the world, not just Americans, that if you want to be the change that we all need, you need to be a collective citizen of society, the world, and you need to be in the arena for positive action and change.
1: And, you know, speaking of the global arena, what I learned about him, I mean, there's nothing there wasn't a moment at the library that I didn't turn a corner and go, I had no idea. And one of the things, you know, you mentioned him going down the Amazon in South America. How about Africa? I'm about to take off in a couple of weeks to rediscover the Roosevelt Trail in Uganda. Who knew?
2: Oh, yeah. Yeah. Well, the scientific information they collected on that expedition is still used to this day to help the biodiversity of the region. It's sort of a time capsule of what existed in East Africa at the time and how they can restore some of the plants and wildlife and biodiversity necessary to bring back even species of animals that are gone. I mean, so he was a scientist. I mean, he wanted to be a naturalist or a scientist. And the science at that time, when he was coming of age in the late 1870s, early 1880s, was shifting from the natural world into the laboratory. That didn't interest him so much. And he also met a girl. He met Alice Alice Hathaway Lee while he was at Boston studying at Harvard. And that changed his life. I mean, he then turned his attention to politics and understood that instead of maybe going to law school and interpreting the law, he wanted to make the law. He wanted to be the one in the arena making change. But he did so, as you said, Peter, with a global perspective. I mean, that trip to Africa, the journey down the Amazon, you know, pretty extraordinary. You think about these things, an ex-president of the United States going on a year-long African expedition. It's almost unthinkable today, you know, off the map, writing stories, filing magazine pieces, but really, truly, you know, when he said he was going to hand the keys to Taft and let him run his own presidency, he meant it. He quite literally went halfway around the world and disappeared for a year.
1: Edward O'Keefe, the author of The Loves of Theodore Roosevelt, a great read, but most importantly, the founding CEO of the Theodore Roosevelt Presidential Library right here in Medora, North Dakota. Ed, a pleasure to talk to you, and I encourage people to come visit this library. There are about 17 of them around the United States, but this is numero uno right now. You need to check it out. When we come back, we'll be talking to Robbie Lauf, who's the new CEO of the Theodore Roosevelt Presidential Library. We got a parade here when we come back to North Dakota right after this.
0: Your flight might be late, but we're right on time. Peter Greenberg Worldwide will be right back.
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1: Peter Greenberg back with you as Peter Greenberg Worldwide continues from the Theodore Roosevelt Presidential Library right here in Medora, North Dakota. Of course, if you want to reach me, you know the drill. Go to petergreenbergpro.com. That'll lead you to the upgrade. That'll lead you right to me with your name, phone number, question, or problem. We will solve it right here on the air. My next guest knows a little bit about the Presidential Library because he's the CEO of the Presidential Library here in Medora. Robbie Loff, welcome, sir.
21: Honored to be with you today. Welcome to Medora.
1: Let's do a little background here. Yes. How many presidential libraries are there?
21: There's 17, but some scholars debate on what defines one. But we go with 17, and two opened this year with the Presidential Library in Chicago by President Obama.
1: Obama, that's right. And it's amazing because when you think about it, to wait this long for a president who goes back to being the 26th president, finally getting a library.
21: Well, there's been two efforts before, Peter, to make a presidential library for TR. Turns out it's a lot harder when you don't have a living president. So we're very fortunate that we're going posthumously before FDR because the whole system started with FDR and doing some of the American greats.
1: And I went to that library in Hyde Park.
21: Truly one of my favorites. It's a historic place not only for telling FDR's story, but for starting this whole system of connecting with American presidents in the past, creating institutions dedicated to their life and legacy, and telling their stories complex.
1: Think about Theodore Roosevelt, I mean, the man... You know, I learned so much about him that I didn't know until I came to the library. You know, he was the youngest president.
21: Mm-hmm. He still is.
1: Yep. And he got the job when McKinley was assassinated, only after 6 months being vice president. And so many things he did in terms of travel.
21: Yes.
1: The man, think about when he was traveling and how travel was back then. He was in Africa. He was in South America. He fought in the wars, the Rough Riders.
21: The first president on a submarine, an airplane, all these different things.
1: I mean, absolutely amazing. And now finally you have all in one building, which really just exposes us for the first time to everything he did, but what it all meant.
21: Well, his story, Birth to Death, reads almost like fiction. But the truth of it is that he was one of the most consequential people in American history, in global history. And we tell that story in eight different chapters. And, you know, so each one of us has a favorite chapter. Mine is his Dakota chapter. Yours might be the Amazon.
1: Well, let's talk about Dakota, because we're in Dakota.
21: It's absolutely.
1: I mean, what brought him here?
21: Well, he came here in 1883
1: to hunt
21: bison. He came here to hunt a bison, to harvest one of the last few of the thousands of bison that were left. And it took 2 weeks to find one, Peter. And in that those 2 weeks, he started to think in his mind, there's too much to be lost. We perhaps need to do something as a nation to protect
1: this species.
21: He became
1: a conservationist.
21: The conservationist ethos began entering his mind. He came back in 1884 after his wife and his mother died on the same day in the same house, February 14th, 1884. He took out his diary, put an X on the date, and said, the light in my life has gone out. And what did he do? He abandoned his newborn daughter. He went as far west as he could, which, good for him and great for us, was in Medora, North Dakota. And instead of losing his life with Great Depression and suicidal ideation, he was healed by the outdoors. This was the fulcrum point in the hero's story. It could have gone one of two ways. T.R. could have been gone to history, just a former state legislator who lost everything, or he could have been healed and gone to be on One of Our Greatest Americans and introduce conservation to the world. Thank heavens that happened, and it happened right here.
1: And there's this juxtaposition between this man as an adventurer and a member of the aristocratic class. I mean, going through the library, I was struck by a number of things.
21: Yeah.
1: But two things that just blew my mind. His Rough Rider outfit, done by Brooks Brothers.
21: Custom made. He designed it himself, not military issue. I mean, this man, his daughter famously said of him, he wanted to be the bride at every wedding and the corpse at every funeral. In other words, he was a little bit of a show pony. But at the same point, you said he was embraced by both East and West. He made a speech here in Dickinson that said, I am as much an Easterner as a Westerner. Well, a lot of us could just say that. That doesn't mean the people believe that. Here in Western North Dakota, though, they embraced him in just 2 years' time. They elected him to local office. When he came to Dakota, he was wearing a custom-made Brooks Brothers cowboy costume, and I use costume as well, a Tiffany's design hunting
1: knife. I saw that here.
21: The most
1: beautiful hunting knife I've ever
21: seen.
1: It's beautiful,
21: but probably not super respected in 1883 in Dakota. He had etched himself into the knife itself. But in those 2 years, he worked hard. He connected with the people. He didn't come with a highfalutin, you know, woe is me perspective. Instead, he worked and made himself a local, and they loved him as much. I've been here 11 years in Western North Dakota. I'm from North Dakota. I don't know if I'm still considered a local. You know, that takes some time, but they did it in 2 years' time because they embraced him and loved him.
1: And when you come to the library here and you walk through it, it's all interactive.
21: Yes.
1: Which is amazing. I mean, and you've done it in such a very interesting way, combining AI and Google search.
21: Yeah.
1: I mean, and you personalize the experience for everybody.
21: Well, the idea is to learn from TR, not about TR. You're the age of AI. The internet exists. You can find every fact about anybody on earth in the palm of your hands. Instead, we're trying to connect you to his experiences, to connect you to your potential. You get to talk with TR. And, you know, he was the writingest president in American history. We've put every single speech, every single letter, every single book.
1: Yeah, I go in there. I actually had a conversation with him yesterday.
21: And I think it's a deeply good use of technology to connect people to American history. We need to be storytellers in American history. We can't be those effete institutions on the top of the hill that nobody wants to read because it's boring. It's disconnected. We instead have the greatest story in American history, Theodore Roosevelt's story. His presidency is a top five presidency by all connections, but his life outside the presidency is almost more interesting than the presidency itself.
1: We're talking to Robbie Lauf, the CEO of the Theodore Roosevelt Presidential Library, right here in Medora, North Dakota. When we come back, a lot of surprises about Mr. Roosevelt, what he did, what he didn't do, and how he shaped American history. Back with more from North Dakota right after this.
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1: Peter Greenberg back with you, speaking with Robbie Lauf, the CEO of the Theodore Roosevelt Presidential Library right here in Medora, North Dakota. As I learned about him going through the library yesterday, I mean, Cuba, the Spanish-American War, the World War I, the Panama Canal, how he broke up the corporate trusts. Mm-hmm. I mean, the square deal.
21: Yeah.
1: I mean, the Rough Riders. I mean, it's
21: unending.
1: It's overwhelming.
21: It is.
1: Well, this guy did this.
21: Well, the truth is, you know, any one point of his story would have been enough, but there's eight different chapters that each are tough to even surmise, and most of them have origins to his time in the Badlands. His ideas for building a volunteer cavalry or troops that would go into Cuba came from his time in the Badlands. His conservation ethic didn't begin until he tried to harvest a bison here in West North Dakota in 1883. These things have long-lasting impacts. The word conservation was barely used before TR. If you look at American history, it being used in speeches, writing, books, all happened after his presidency.
1: And you know, you mentioned him as the writer, and there's so many things that he wrote.
21: Over 30 books.
1: When he was doing his thesis to get into Harvard in 1880. What did he write?
21: Women
1: should be paid as much as men.
21: Yes, yes. And he, of course, as well, in his thesis, in his graduating thesis, wrote about the Naval War of 1812, which is still used today as the preeminent scholarship on that topic. I mean, the man had advanced ideas decades before his time. He was a front runner to be elected president in 1920 before he passed in 19. What was he working on? Civil rights. He could have put a knife in the heart of Jim Crow 45 years before if he had lasted a little longer. So we're both honored by what he accomplished, but he was a bit haunted by what he didn't get done. And he had so much more he wanted to give this nation. The only promise he ever didn't keep was that he wouldn't run for a third term. He gave up after
1: in those days you could.
21: You could run for a third term. And in 1912, he regretted it. Ran against his supposer, the highest voting total for a third party candidate in American history. Just incredible to think of not only what did happen with him, but what could have happened as well.
1: You know, we just even touch upon the Navy.
21: Yeah.
1: What he did with the Navy. He made the Navy a modern Navy.
21: Well, the sailing the Great White Fleet across the world was thought at the time to be an insane endeavor. But instead, he put America on the forefront as a global force for good, for fighting for democratic values, for fighting for people's rights, for influencing the world from America. That, you know, in the 1800s, that was not nearly as much a part of the conversation. Post-Civil War, we degraded our military entirely. There's about 40,000 people in the War Department when the Spanish-American War came up. TR said, no, we need to regain our machismo. We need to know that we can do good things, and we need to protect our country as well.
1: Well, let's not forget, walk softly,
21: carry big stick.
1: There it is.
21: Yeah. And which is an adage he got from his mother. You know, his incredible people in his life that Ed O'Keefe wrote very famously in The Loves of Theodore Roosevelt, but the women who influenced him in his time, you know, his mother taught him many different aphorisms that came from African aphorisms. That one came from Africa as well. But, you know, he just had an ability, a Churchillian ability to use, to be both verbose and to connect people to their heart and soul through incredible language.
1: When people come to the library here, I mean, I know what surprised me. I didn't know what it was going to be until I saw it.
21: Yeah.
1: But what surprises most people?
21: Well, I think they're actually surprised that this small little place, this ethos, the Badlands, which there's thousands of places on Earth with beautiful mountains, with beautiful beaches, but there's one place like this on Earth where the place is so close to your soul. T.R. said very famously of the Badlands that it looks like what Edgar Allan Poe wrote. In other words, it's a beautiful place to heal. It's haunting in a very romantic and faith-based way. And, you know, this, I genuinely believe there's divine intervention for him to be here at this moment in his life because there was something greater for him to come and accomplish. So, you know, I think people will be connected to the place. We want to get them in the library to get them outdoors. Go into a national park. Hike in your state park.
1: And you're right
21: outdoors. And put your phone down and connect with nature. That's what TR would want you to do.
1: But at the same time, if you look at the trajectory of his life and every milestone and turning, there are so many turning points.
21: Well, the fulcrum point that he had in the Badlands, there's many more that happened later in his life as well. You know, you mentioned him becoming vice president. He did not want to become vice president. He was actually enrolling himself in law school.
1: They wanted him as vice president because they wanted him to be lost.
21: They said, let's put him in the most insignificant piece of power position in government. Let's make him vice president of the United States. And then 6 months later, the president is shot. He's assassinated. He dies. And now that damn Cowboys president is what they said at the time in the media. And they had the gentleman who knew that he had a purpose to do things greater, to fight the corporate interests, to build an environmental and conservation movement, to fight for American importance and relevancy on the global stage. All these things started with TR.
1: I mean, it's just remarkable. And the interactivity here that you put, that you've built into the exhibits is...
21: Well, Well, we know that we have to engage with a whole new generation of people. And the way to do that is to learn from him, not about him. It's to take Kettle Hill, join him in the battle. It's to ride down the river of the Amazon with him, to hop into the canoe, to hear the Man in the Arena speech, not only read by TR, but all these other people been influenced by him. I think it's one of the greatest speeches in American history and most consequential things. There are nurses, teachers, doctors who have that speech in their office and inspires them every day.
1: What year was that speech?
21: It was, I believe, 1914 in the Sorbonne in France. It was his post-presidency. He wasn't president when he gave that speech, but it inspired a whole new generation of people to see their potential, to instead of be a critic, be an actor, to be a participant in the arena. And that's what we're asking you to do when you come to this institution.
1: And you know what? If you're coming to North Dakota, it's often said you gotta wanna be here.
21: Yes.
1: Because so many people never have gotten to North Dakota. Now they have a very good reason to come.
21: It's a pilgrimage. The whole point is the journey to this place, the gateway to the Western Park System, to the Western America, this place that was so consequential in everything that this country has become. This is the place where you gotta start your adventure.
1: Robbie Lauf, the CEO of the Theodore Roosevelt Presidential Library, and if truth be told, you met your wife in North Dakota.
21: I met my wife in Medora, North Dakota on a blind date.
1: And what's her name?
21: Medora.
1: Oh, my God. Okay, we're going to stop it right there. Robbie, thanks for joining us
21: so much.
1: That music means you're out of time for this hour. Stick around, everybody. 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
6: Along with Paul Moyer, Big Ray Roberts, and Brian Walters, I'm Michael Bumpus. This is the Seahawk pregame show. It is going down America's game. It's in Seattle. The Hawks are taking on the 49ers. Before I bring the guys in, let's get to some business real quick. The Seahawks signed veteran cornerback Trayvon Diggs to the active roster, and rookie corner Julian Neal was placed on IR with a hamstring injury. I'm coming in from Fresno. Paul's coming in from Dallas. B-Wall was in Pullman. Big Ray be all over the globe. Don't know where he was at. How are we feeling today, fellas?
24: Well, I didn't need water to splash in my face to get fired up for this one this morning. But you're right. That was a long trip. Look, whenever this is the one game that I become Homer. I mean, it's ultra Homer. I mean, we got the 49ers coming in. It's definitely a team that the fans do not like. I'm gonna stay away from the H word as much as possible today. The players don't like each other. I think there's a respect to it. And it's been going on for 15 years. And, you know, you've got to have a rivalry that, one, both teams are good, knocking each other out of the playoffs, winning the division. That certainly has happened. And I think also one of the big ones, I think that this one's going to carry on for a while. You got the best defensive guy in the business is Mike McDonald against the best offensive guy in Shanahan. So this is, I think these are the two best teams right now in the NFL, so this is a good one.
25: Yeah, it's not normal that you get a game this early in the season with so much riding on it. It's almost like a bowl game in the first 5 weeks of the season. So it's not just two losing teams like Paul was saying, or you're not playing for anything. There is a lot on the line in playoff ramifications and all that stuff down the roads this early in the season. So it's going to be interesting to see how the Seahawks rise to that occasion and meet the moment.
26: Yeah, and let's not forget the Seahawks last year. I mean, they might have been a little disrespectful for those Niners, right? Smoking cigars in their locker room. So I can imagine the 49ers coming in here with a chip on their shoulder, ready to maybe have some cigars ready after this game. Even though it is a little week 5 regular season game, you just never know about that. They remember things like that, but it just feels like this rivalry is as good as it gets
24: Do you really think, though, that was disrespectful? You win a Super Bowl.
26: No.
24: Yeah. But you're going to use it.
26: And
27: they take it.
26: And remember the last game of the season the NFC West as well. In the way, but yeah, anyway, but no, it's not that disrespectful, but you use it. Come on. If the 49ers did that here, Super Bowl in Seattle, you'd be like, huh.
24: Yeah, I'd use it.
26: You wouldn't like it. You'd understand it, but you wouldn't like it.
24: Bulletin board stuff. But this is Look, they're a completely different team. They're healthy. Right. They look like they did a couple years ago. Maybe not as explosive, but they just play such good team football. I think we're more talented than they are, but they play such good team football, and that's why we haven't. I mean, look, the ceiling is so high for us. We got to get there, and we got to get there quick. We got to play four clean quarters because this is – you don't play four clean quarters against them, they're going to beat you.
7: Hey, this is why we are here, for games like this. Man, let's hand these 49ers their first loss. But before we move on and talk about them, let's look back at last week's win against the Chargers, 30-23. Let's check out some of these highlights. Paul, we did not take long. Very first play of the game, we got an interception thrown by Herbert to Thomas.
8: Herbert play fake, half roll to his right, looks, rolls, ball is, it picked off! Jumping up, knocking it down with one hand, and then picking it off is Drake Thomas on the opening play of the game. Justin Herbert had already thrown four interceptions on this season. He's now got five on the first play from scrimmage as the Seahawks game dropped those linebackers back into that hook zone area. Drake Thomas played it perfectly.
24: Yeah, I don't know what Herbert was looking at, because Drake, great play, but I think Julian Love would have intercepted it. I think one of our linebackers would have intercepted it. There's like four guys there. Maybe he just didn't know that we were wearing blue that day. But, yeah, what a start, man, to a game.
7: Big Ray, we gave it right back to him. The very next play, the first time in NFL history, the first two plays are interceptions.
8: Sam sets up, looks, dumps it off near side, and that's intercepted, for heaven's sakes. Tui Pelotu steps in front of that pass intended for Wilson on the near side. Sam just kind of threw it back inside right to the defender. I don't think he ever saw him. What a way to start this game. Two plays, two interceptions, and now the Chargers have the ball back just on their side of the midfield stripe.
25: Yeah, in the postgame, Sam said he kind of looked to his right and the route wasn't there, so he just automatically turned to his left and threw the ball kind of without even looking, and Wilson was stumbling out of his break. Linebacker was right there for the interception.
7: All right, the Chargers will get the football. They go eight plays, 30 yards. I say this one for B-Wall because this is something he's never done, okay? O'Toole covers a muff punt.
8: Dixon gets this one high. It's a rocket, high spiral. Fair catch called for and bounces off of the return man still on the ground. Seahawks go for it. Seahawks said they have it, and they do. A high kick. Looking back up into the sun, Davis had it bounce right off his chest.
26: Yeah, this one I had mixed emotions at because I felt for him. I felt for Darius Davis. You know, he just, I know that hurts. You don't want to do that. But just overall, just a fantastic big turning point for the Seahawks team. And they were able to capitalize on it. I still think it's a little weird rule that you can't advance a muff punt.
7: Yeah.
26: But good job by O'Toole just getting on it and knowing the rule. And then Seahawks were able to capitalize.
7: The Seahawks would not take long. The next play, 23-yard screen pass to Emmanuel Wilson.
8: Sam looks to swing the pass out. Now he dumps the screen pass over to the right side. It's Wilson. He's inside the 15, down to the 10, down to the 5. He is in! Touchdown, Seahawks! That is Seahawks football, baby! Take advantage of the turnover. And number 23, Wilson, takes it 23 yards to the house.
24: You know, whenever there's a turnover, the defense is taught, hey, Be careful. You know, there's a little bit of miscommunication as you're running out there. And this was one of many screens in this game. Just some misdirection. Defense is all setting over, pursuing. They do a backside screen. I love it, man. That was a great play. First play right after that muff.
7: All right, that would make the score 7-3, then a whole lot of nothing going on. The Chargers punt, the Seahawks punt, they go back and forth several times. And we finally get into the second quarter. Hoskins, 7 plays, 65 yards. We got Rashid Shaheed with a play that Big Ray called during the pregame show.
8: Rashid Shaheed in the backfield. He gets the toss, goes left side, cuts back in. He's got some running room down the far side. 10, 5, touchdown, Seahawks! A 27-yarder. And for all you folks out there who have been wondering, well, where is Rashid Shaheed? How come we don't get him the ball more? He has made play after play today. We haven't even reached halftime.
25: Well, I just want you guys to know, I did get on the headset right before that play, and I called down to the sideline. And I said, if you guys don't put this dude in at running back right now, this play, I'm going to walk out of the stadium. They said, Big Ray, we don't want you to leave. And so they put Rashid at running back, tossing the ball. Then it became like a punt return. He just kind of read his blocks, got to the end zone. JSN with a great block down near the goal line to get him across the line, across the goal line. So good play by the Seahawks and good run by Chief.
7: Myers would miss the extra point, so that made the score 13-3. Chargers get the football 3-and-out. Hawks get the football 3-and-out. An interception thrown by the Chargers, and then a two-play 20-yard drive. You got Emmanuel Wilson with an 8-yard run.
9: Wilson in the backfield. He gets a handoff. He goes almost untouched to the end zone. Touchdown, Seahawks! I don't know. I thought the Raiders, the Chargers might have thought a whistle blew. They just stopped running, and Wilson just takes it right through him and right to the end zone.
26: But looking at this play, it's just perfect execution on the Seahawks. The blocking assignment. Everyone was a hat on a hat, and it made it really easy for Wilson. And one thing to point out, because I'm always going to look at the wideouts, was Cooper Kupp took two guys away from the point of attack. He went in and got the safety. His corner followed him and really opened it up for Emmanuel Wilson to get this in. But most importantly, the Seahawks answered after a turnover.
7: That will make the score 20-3. The Chargers get the football. They go five plays, 45 yards. Kick a field goal is now 20-6. Hawks respond once again, eight plays, 68 yards. We got a Torrey Horton sighting.
9: To the left side, single wide out is Horton. He's on the right, and he's going to get a quick pass inside, and he's got a touchdown! Seahawks! A 6-yard touchdown strike, and I'm telling you, I was looking to the left side, and so was every Charger. They were looking to the Seahawks left side with three tight ends over there, looking for the run. Sam stands up and throws a dart to the middle of the end zone, and there is Horton, his first touchdown of this season from 6 yards out.
24: Yeah, great drive to start the second half, and that's something the Seahawks have done such a good job. He's is really making adjustments going into that second half. And I get you guys, this is why I like Brian Fleur. He throws in just little wrinkles here. You got three tight ends, and you got Torrey Horton. No one's thinking they're going to throw a slant to Torrey Horton. Where's JSN? And sure enough, they did anyways. It was probably an RPO, and I think Darnold saw it, something that he liked. And I do. Torrey Horton is a big, tall, long-armed guy that if we can get him going, man, this offense could really take off.
7: That made the score 27-6. The good guys, but the Chargers aren't going away. Their next two drives were pretty long. 11 plays, 81 yards. They scored a touchdown. It's now 27-13. The Hawks will respond with a field goal, 30-13. Again, Chargers not going away. Six plays, 85 yards. We got a 2-yard run by Martin Hampton.
9: Your center, Hampton, single setback. Turn and hand to Hampton, and he is in for a touchdown, Chargers. It looked like Murph had a shot at him in the backfield and just could not bring him down. And from 1 yard out, the Chargers get back on the scoreboard again, and they're tightening this thing up just a little bit.
25: Yeah, and it got tight because of some of the penalties that kept some of the drives alive. There was at least one drive where there were two defensive penalties that kept the drive alive, and then they scored at the end. So this is that drive, Hampton with the 2-yard touchdown. Made a little bit closer than we wanted to see.
7: That made the score 30-20. The Hawks would get the football, five plays, 18 yards. They put on the foot, they got a punt. Chargers again hanging around. They go eight plays, 74 yards. Kick a field goal. The score is now 30-23. Hawks can respond. No, five plays, put on the foot. All right, Chargers, one more time. They're driving, trying to get after, but Noel Suit with a strip sack recovered by D Hall to seal the game.
9: At the 29-yard line after the 9-yard gain. Coming up on a minute to play in the game. Slot far side. Four-man rush. Herbert again steps up. Yeah. Goes down. Ball comes out. Ball's on the ground. I think the Chargers might have fallen on it. Flag is down. Herbert fumbles the ball. The Seahawks say
10: rolling
9: they have
10: on the
9: it.
10: Field. Ball is fumbled, recovered by 58 of Seattle. First down.
9: Now
26: I don't think there's a better way to end the game than a defense causing a turnover on a potential game-tying or winning drive by the opposing team. And this was just Nuoso doing his thing around the edge, and Herbert didn't see him. He was able to get that big right hand in there, knock the ball loose, and Derek Hall was able to fall. And I think I told Big Ray right before that drive, I said, hey, I'm feeling a strip sack here. And it happened. So big time play by Nuoso, and the Seahawks were able to seal the game.
7: All right, so Big Ray predicted the toss. B-Wall, the strip sack, so we gotta contribute this week.
25: Yeah, watch out, up the game. Up
7: right.
25: the game.
7: Right, we gotta do something.
25: A little prediction game.
24: It's early. we'll come
26: Paul predicted the streak last year.
7: He did.
26: You know?
7: That's something special.
26: So, Bump, where you at?
7: Hey, I'm just here so I don't get fined. All right, we got more to do when we come back. We'll talk about this 49ers rivalry. That's next on your home for the Seahawks, Seattle Sports 710 and Kyron News Radio, 97.3 FM.
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We're sorry. 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

Restrictions. 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

and try again. We're sorry. 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We're sorry. Due to content restrictions, this stream is not available in your area right now. 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We're sorry. 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We're sorry. 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We're sorry. 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We're sorry. 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We're sorry. 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We're sorry. 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We're sorry. 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We're sorry. 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We're sorry. 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We're sorry. 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

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We're sorry, due to content restrictions, this stream is not available in your area right now. 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We're sorry, due to content restrictions, this stream is not available in your area right now. 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We're sorry, due to content restrictions, this stream is not available in your area right now. Please try again later. If you feel this is an error, please. We're sorry, due to content restrictions, this stream is not available in your area right now. Please try again later. 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We're sorry, due to content restrictions, this stream is not available in your area right now. 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We're sorry, due to content restrictions, this stream is not available in your area right now. 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

Try again. We're sorry. 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

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We're sorry, due to content restrictions, this stream is not available in your area right now. 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We're sorry, due to content restrictions, this stream is not available in your area right now. 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We're sorry, due to content restrictions, this stream is not available in your area right now. 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If you feel this is an error, please enable location services on your device and try again. We're sorry, due to content restrictions.

Restrictions. 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We're sorry. 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

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Due to content restrictions, this stream is not available in your area right now. 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

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We're sorry, due to content restrictions, this stream is not available in your area right now. 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We're sorry, due to content restrictions, this stream is not available in your area right now. 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We're sorry, due to content restrictions, this stream is not available in your area right now. 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We're sorry, due to content restrictions, this stream is not available in your area right now. 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

Enable location services on your device and try again. 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

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We're sorry, due to content restrictions, this stream is not available in your area right now. 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We're sorry, due to content restrictions. We're sorry, due to content restrictions, this stream is not available in your area right now. 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We're sorry, due to content restrictions, this stream is not available in your area right now. 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We're sorry, due to content restrictions, this stream is not available in your area right now. 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We're sorry, due to content restrictions.

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We're sorry. 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We're sorry. 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

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We're sorry, due to content restrictions, this stream is not available in your area right now. 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

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We're sorry. 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We're sorry, due to content restrictions, this stream is not available in your area right now. 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

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We're sorry. 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We're sorry. 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We're sorry. 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We're sorry. 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We're sorry. 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We're sorry. 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

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We're sorry, due to content restrictions, this stream is not available in your area right now. 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

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We're sorry, due to content restrictions, this stream is not available in your area right now. 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We're sorry, due to content restrictions, this stream is not available in your area right now. 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
We're sorry. 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

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We're sorry. 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We're sorry. 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We're sorry. 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We're sorry. 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We're sorry. 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We're sorry. 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We're sorry. 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

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We're sorry. 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We're sorry. 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We're sorry. 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

in your area right now. 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

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We're sorry. 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We're sorry. 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

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We're sorry. 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We're sorry. 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We're sorry. 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We're sorry. 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We're sorry. 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We're sorry. 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We're sorry. 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If you feel this is an error, please enable location services on your device and try again. We're sorry. We're sorry. Due to content restrictions, this stream is not available in your area right now. Please try again later. 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We're sorry. 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We're sorry. 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We're sorry. 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We're sorry. 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We're sorry. 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

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We're sorry, due to content restrictions, this stream is not available in your area right now. 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

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We're sorry, due to content restrictions, this stream is not available in your area right now. 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

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We're sorry, due to content restrictions, this stream is not available in your area right now. 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If you feel this is an error, please due to content restrictions, this stream is not available in your area right now. 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We're sorry, due to content restrictions, this stream is not available in your area right now. 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We're sorry, due to content restrictions, this stream is not available in your area right now. 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

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We're sorry. 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We're sorry. 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We're sorry. 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We're sorry. 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We're sorry. 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We're sorry. 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We're sorry. 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We're sorry. 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We're sorry. 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We're sorry. 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

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Due to content restrictions, this stream is not available in your area right now. 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Please try again later. 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

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We're sorry, due to content restrictions, this stream is not available in your area right now. 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

and services on your device and try again. 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Please try again later. 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

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We're sorry, due to content restrictions, this stream is not available in your area right now. 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We're sorry, due to content restrictions, this stream is again. We're sorry, due to content restrictions, this stream is not available in your area right now. 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We're sorry, due to content restrictions, this stream is not available in your area right now. 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We're sorry, due to content restrictions, this stream is not available in your area right now. 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We're sorry, due to content restrictions, this stream is not available in your area right now. 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

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We're sorry. 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We're sorry. 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

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We're sorry, due to content restrictions, this stream is not available in your area right now. 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We're sorry, due to content restrictions, this stream is not available in your area right now. 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We're sorry, due to content restrictions, this stream is not available in your area right now. 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We're sorry, due to content restrictions, your area right now. 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

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We're sorry. 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We're sorry. 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We're sorry. 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We're sorry. 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We're sorry. Due to content restrictions, this stream is not available in your area right now. 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We're sorry. 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We're sorry. 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

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We're sorry, due to content restrictions, this stream is not available in your area right now. 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We're sorry, due to content restrictions, this stream is not available in your area right now. 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If you feel then. We're sorry, due to content restrictions, this stream is not available in your area right now. 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We're sorry, due to content restrictions, this stream is not available in your area right now. 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We're sorry, due to content restrictions, this stream is not available in your area right now. 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We're sorry, due to content restrictions, this stream is not available in your area right now. 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We're sorry, due to content restrictions, this stream is not available in your area right now. 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We're sorry, due to content restrictions, this stream is not available in your area right now. Please try again later. If you feel this is an error, and later. 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

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If you feel this is an error, please enable location services on your device and try again. 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

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We're sorry. 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We're sorry. 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

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Due to content restrictions, this stream is not available in your area right now. 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We're sorry. 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We're sorry. 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We're sorry. 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We're sorry. 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We're sorry. 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We're sorry. 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We're sorry. 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We're sorry. 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We're sorry. 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

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Please try again. 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We're sorry. 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We're sorry. 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We're sorry. 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We're sorry. 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

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We're sorry. 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We're sorry. 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We're sorry. 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We're sorry. 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We're sorry. 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We're sorry. 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We're sorry. 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
We're sorry. 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

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We're sorry, due to content restrictions, this stream is not available in your area right now. 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We're sorry, due to content restrictions, this stream is not available in your area right now. 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

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We're sorry, due to content restrictions, this stream is not available in your area right now. Please try again later. 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

Pause on your device and try again. 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We're sorry, due to content restrictions, this stream is not available in your area right now. Please try again later. 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We're sorry, due to content restrictions, this stream is not available in your area right now. 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

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Please try again later. 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We're sorry. 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We're sorry. 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We're sorry. 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We're sorry. 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We're sorry. 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

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We're sorry. 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

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We're sorry, due to content restrictions, this stream is not available in your area right now. 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

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Due to content restrictions, this stream is not available in your area right now. 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We're sorry. 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We're sorry. 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

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Due to content restrictions, this stream is not available in your area right now. 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

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We're sorry. Due to content restrictions, this stream is not available in your area right now. 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We're sorry, due to content restrictions, this stream is not available in your area right now. 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If you feel this is an error, please enable location services on your device and try again. We're sorry, due to try again. We're sorry, due to content restrictions, this stream is not available in your area right now. 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

Enable location services on your device and try again. 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

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Please try again later. 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

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We're sorry. 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We're sorry. 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We're sorry. 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We're sorry. 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We're sorry. 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We're sorry. 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We're sorry. 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We're sorry. 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We're sorry. 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We're sorry. 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We're sorry. 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

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If you feel this is an error, please enable location right now. 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

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We're sorry, due to content restrictions, this stream is not available in your area right now. 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

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We're sorry. 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We're sorry. 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We're sorry. 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If you feel this is an error, please enable location options. 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We're sorry. 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We're sorry. 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We're sorry. 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Please try again later. 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We're sorry. 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Please try again later. 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We're sorry. 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Please try again later. 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We're sorry. 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We're sorry. 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We're sorry. 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We're sorry. 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We're sorry. 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

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We're sorry. 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We're sorry. 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We're sorry. 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We're sorry. 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We're sorry. 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We're sorry. 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We're sorry. 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We're sorry. 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We're sorry. 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We're sorry. 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We're sorry. 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We're sorry. 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

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We're sorry. 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We're sorry. 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We're sorry. 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

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Try again. We're sorry. 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We're sorry. 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We're sorry. 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We're sorry. 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We're sorry. 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We're sorry. 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Please try again later.

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Please try again later. 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We're sorry, due to content restrictions, this stream is not available in your area right now. 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We're sorry, due to content restrictions, this stream is not available in your area right now. 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We're sorry, due to content restrictions, this stream is not available in your area right now. 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
We're sorry, due to content restrictions.

Restrictions. 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We're sorry, due to content restrictions, this stream is not available in your area right now. 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

Restrictions. 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If you feel this is an error, try again. We're sorry. 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If you feel this is an error right now, please try again later. 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

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We're sorry. 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

restrictions, this stream is not available in your area right now. 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

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Due to content restrictions, this stream is not available in your area right now. 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We're sorry. 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We're sorry. 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We're sorry. 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We're sorry. 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We're sorry. 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We're sorry. 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We're sorry. 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We're sorry. 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We're sorry. 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

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Please try again later. 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